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1: And it's here on LAist 89.3 and the LAist app. Julia Paskin with a look at what's happening around town this weekend. It's a three-game homestand for the Dodgers against the Orioles, with games tonight and tomorrow at 7 and 1 on Sunday. The official summer season of the Hollywood Bowl starts Saturday with the Best of Broadway, featuring Halle Bailey, Darren Criss, Brian Stokes Mitchell, so many more great Broadway stars. That's at 8. And then there's a River Solstice Festival along the riverfront in Frogtown Sunday, starting at 2. More in the Best Things to-do list at LAist.com. And coming up, a new Iranian bakery in Miracle Mile is serving up 25 breads, each from its own province. Gab Shabran brings some by to taste. That's coming up in 14 minutes. It is 5:30.
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5: Live from NPR News in Washington, I'm Louise Schiavone. Israel and the Iran-backed Hezbollah militant group agreed to halt heavy fighting in southern Lebanon that had threatened to unravel a preliminary agreement between the U.S. and Iran to extend a ceasefire. Mohammed El-Shema, a Beirut-based reporter for The Washington Post, says a ceasefire between Israel and Lebanon has made a difference.
6: It really felt like, you know, the ceasefire would collapse and we'd be back into war, but miraculously, a ceasefire negotiated by the U.S., and we're told it was negotiated by the U.S., Iran, and Qatar, sort of took place, and that kind of calmed things down, but it really felt like things would get out of control. But in the meantime, that I'm told that that sort of led the Iranians to postpone the talks in Switzerland today.
5: Reporter Mohammed El-Shema of The Washington Post. Major ship owners say their vessels now have started moving through the Strait of Hormuz. Medical providers say they will offer abortion drugs to Missourians for the first time in years. This after a Kansas judge ruled many of the restrictions violate the state's constitution. Sarah Fentem of member station St. Louis Public Radio reports.
7: State voters in 2024 approved an amendment that put the right to an abortion in the Missouri Constitution. The state's Planned Parenthood affiliates soon sued to strike down dozens of restrictions governing the procedure that they say violated the new law. In the meantime, providers resumed some abortions, but said the rules made prescribing medication abortions impossible. The new ruling found rules such as a 72-hour waiting period and a rule that requires tissue to be sent to a lab after an abortion are now unlawful under the new amendment. The state's attorney general says she'll fight to appeal the decision to the state Supreme Court. For NPR News, I'm Sarah Fentem in St. Louis.
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1: And live from LAist News, I'm Julia Paskin. A fire at a cold storage facility reignited this afternoon, 2 days after it first started in a Boyle Heights warehouse. A shift in the wind caused the fire to flare up inside the warehouse, according to the LA Fire Department. Our partners at the LA Local say that residents near the facility on South Los Palos Street reported a strong smell as they watched the smoke rise up before 5 p.m. In other news, after public outcry, the Pasadena Unified School Board District says that they will try to save dozens of trees slated for removal across 11 campuses. Erin Stone has more.
8: The board voted Thursday to save up to 57 out of 193 trees the district was planning to remove. Officials say they needed to remove the trees to excavate soil contaminated by the Eaton fire. But Pasadena residents and students fought back, including one teen who spent more than 8 hours in the branches of an oak tree at the district's headquarters. The adopted motion is no guarantee trees will be saved, but directs staff to evaluate other ways to remediate soil around certain mature trees. Erin Stone, LAist News.
1: School's out for the summer, and if you're looking for family activities, we asked more than a dozen LAist staff kids who were in the office this week for Bring Your Kids to Work Day.
9: the beach, Disney, and Disneyland.
10: I like to take road trips.
11: I love to go to the beach with my friends. We just like spike ball, like just diving into the ocean. It just like brings us joy.
1: That's Adrian, Oliver, and Megan. 15-year-old Bay Garrison says he likes an oceanside bike ride.
12: There's a trail by like Santa Monica to Venice Beach, right by the beach, and you can bike it. It took me and my friend about 3 hours.
1: We've crowdsourced more ideas for things to do this summer. That's on our website, laist.com/education. Altadena has a rich history of prominent Black artists, including Charles White and John Outerbridge, who died in 2020. Outerbridge mentored longtime Altadena resident and painter Kenny Arts, who lost his home in the Eaton Fire.
13: For me, art has always been a way of just focusing on some of the beautiful things. And even in tragedy, you can find beautiful things.
1: On this Juneteenth, he says that art is encouraging his fellow fire survivors to remember their own creative passions and make some time for them. The time now is 5:35.
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14: This is All Things Considered from NPR News. I'm Mary Louise Kelly. Algae turned the waters of the Lincoln Memorial reflecting pool green weeks after President Trump had painted it a color he described as American flag blue. As NPR's Rachel Treisman reports, crews are tackling the algae blooms with tiny bubbles and big vacuums.
15: The water turned green earlier this week, shortly after the pool was refilled. Experts are not surprised that algae followed.
16: It's actually a pretty commonly well-known thing. It's called new pond syndrome.
15: That's Steve Goodale, a Canadian swimming pool specialist known online as Swimming Pool Steve.
16: When you take a clear water, open-air environment, and you fill it up, it's very common for it to turn green almost immediately upon filling.
15: The 2,000-foot-long reflecting pool is already an ideal environment for algae, with its shallow, stagnant waters and lack of shade. A heat wave in D.C. probably helped, as did the recent renovations.
16: The new darker interior surface is going to absorb more sunlight. It is going to result in water that's warmer, and that ultimately is going to lead to more prolific algae growth.
15: It's growing in excessive amounts, says Rosalina Stancheva-Kristova, a professor of aquatic ecology at George Mason University in Virginia. She took water samples from the pool on Tuesday and says it's a type of green algae commonly found in the region, especially in the summer.
17: It's non-toxic. It's not harmful for the environment.
15: The Department of the Interior blames the algae on residual material in supply lines that lay dormant for weeks during the multi-million dollar renovation. It's taking multiple steps to kill it, including pouring hydrogen peroxide into the pool and deploying what it calls, quote, high-tech nanobubble ozone technology. Those bubbles are smaller than the eye can see, Goodale explains.
16: They can last for weeks, if not months, in the water doing their oxidizing thing and keeping the algae at bay.
15: He's not sure how long it might take to solve the problem, but given the sheer size of the pool,
16: I can only tell you it would be a monumental effort, literally.
15: The Department of the Interior said Wednesday that the nanobubble technology had effectively killed the algae, and National Park Service workers would spend the next few days removing it manually. But on Thursday morning, most of the pool was still very much green. There were clusters of machines with tubes flowing in and out of the water. Handfuls of Park Service workers stood in or alongside the pool, maneuvering long poles back and forth. And what they're doing is slowly, as one of the workers just explained to me, vacuuming up the algae, and it goes through this tube and spits out at the end of this hose that's in the grass next to the pool. The hum of activity didn't seem to faze the tour groups and walkers passing by. Some stopped to look down at the water and take pictures. One man was pacing deliberately along the edge of the pool, peering into the water below. Loai Hidmi is a civil engineer and water specialist who lives in D.C. and has been coming by the pool all week for fun. He estimates the progress at about 80%.
18: And I can see the gradual change, so I'm hopeful But we'll see. We'll have to see if it gets sustained.
15: Algae has surfaced in the pool periodically over the years, including in 2019 and after the last major renovations under President Obama in 2012. When asked about plans for maintenance and prevention, a White House spokesperson told NPR that the recent renovation will, quote, permanently seal the reflecting pool. Even so, observers have noticed pieces of the new blue paint peeling off and floating to the surface. Rachel Treisman, NPR News.
14: In any given week, there could be a main character, someone, or something the internet is obsessed with. Now, I often have no idea who this person or thing is, but NPR's Mia Vincat does, and she's here. Hey, Mia.
12: Hi, Mary Louise.
14: I have a sneaking suspicion that you have brought me a main character of the week that might be World Cup related.
12: You would be right.
14: Excellent.
12: I have a lovely main character for you this week. It's the Cabo Verde team's goalkeeper, Josimar Jose Evora Diaz, better known as Vizinha. He's become a viral sensation this week after his incredible performance in the Cabo Verde opening match at the World Cup.
14: Mm-hmm. Which I was watching. It was against Spain.
12: Yes.
14: And his performance was electrifying. Why?
12: Well, Spain is the number two ranked team, and Cabo Verde is 67th. This is their first World Cup.
14: This is a David and Goliath scenario.
12: Exactly. And unsurprisingly, Spain is one of the favorite teams to win the whole thing. This was supposed to be a no-questions-asked landslide victory for Spain.
14: Okay.
12: And yet, Spain could not score a single goal against Cabo Verde. The Spanish players had the ball for most of the game, as you saw. They had almost 30 shots, but they just couldn't get one in.
14: So they're just, like, shooting. And this guy
12: against a brick
14: is like
12: wall in
14: a
12: the back.
14: Force field repelling them.
12: That's exactly right.
14: I will note that I started watching because my 22-year-old son, who is a soccer fanatic, was texting me from Greece saying, "This may be the greatest day in the history of Cabo Verde." Like, people everywhere were
12: people
14: rooted
12: in, so
14: I turned
12: their minds.
14: On.
12: The internet completely lit up after this game with praise for him and the Cabo Verdean team. They, like you said, love this David versus Goliath story. Like this post from TikTok creator Diaz Ball.
19: But standing between the most feared attack on earth and a nation's wildest dreams, there is one man. A goalkeeper they call Vizinha.
12: With like the winner takes it all in the back. Extremely dramatic. But it's not just that he's a skilled goalie, which he obviously is. People have fallen in love with his personal story. He's 40, which is old for a soccer player. And he actually considered retiring recently. But he stuck with it because it's always been his dream to play at the World Cup. That's what he told Roger Bennett of the Men in Blazers Network after the game this week.
20: I always dreamed that one day Cabo Verde should achieve the World Cup. For a small country, the possibility is very, very small. Today, the dream come true for us.
14: So, a couple things, Mia. One, we just heard the man himself say Cabo Verde, the
12: right.
14: English pronunciation.
12: Yes.
14: You and I are going with Portuguese, which
12: That's
14: is
12: right.
14: what people there would say. Cabo Verde, same country.
12: Mm-hmm.
14: How small is it? Like, how much of an underdog story are we talking?
12: Yeah, it is a nation of just around 500,000 people. It's
14: wow.
12: one of the smallest countries to ever qualify for the World Cup. But interesting fact, it has a sizable presence in Massachusetts, which is home to the biggest Cabo Verdean community in the U.S., around 70,000 people, according to 2020 census data. And a lot of fans there were just losing their minds, obviously. Because to them, a 0-0 tie is a win. Reporter Esteban Bustillos with GBH in Boston went out and spoke with some of these fans who never lost hope, like Sabel Dutaya.
21: I knew that we were going to go far, especially with the goalie, Vizinha. I'm actually from his island. He is amazing.
12: And Vizinha has a few new fans, too. Before the game, he had around 50,000 followers on Instagram.
14: Okay.
12: And when I checked right before this interview, he has over 14 million. And for comparison for our listeners, Patrick Mahomes, the Kansas City Chiefs quarterback and three-time Super Bowl champion, has around 6.5 million.
14: So what's next? When's their next match?
12: So, you know, right after the match, he was crying. And he said that was in part because his mom couldn't be at the game because she couldn't afford to get a visa. Cabo Verde is on the State Department's list of countries whose travelers must post up to a $15,000 bond in order to get a U.S. visa. And after the game, people heard this and rallied around this effort to bring his mom here, including House Democratic leader Representative Hakeem Jeffries, who posted on X asking the State Department to help bring Vizinha's mom here. Long story short, she got the visa, fees were waived, and hopefully we'll be seeing her in the crowd on Sunday when Cabo Verde plays Uruguay.
14: Love a good mom story with a happy ending. Thank you, Mia.
12: Thank you, Mary Louise.
14: And here's Mia Vincat with our main character of the week. You're listening to All Things Considered from NPR News.
1: Live from LAist 89.3 and the LAist app, I'm Julia Paskin. It is time for Food Friday. Hooray! When we talk all things food and drink going into the weekend. We are deep into the World Cup this week, and there's been a lot of focus on Iran. They had their first game on Monday against New Zealand, and now they're playing their second game against Belgium on Sunday at SoFi Stadium. Both teams have something to prove, as they both tied on their previous games, so it could be a good match. But as we know, there is a big population of Iranian expats here and a lot of good food. LAist food and culture writer Gab Shabran visited a new Iranian bakery in Miracle Mile and is here with me now. Hey, Gab.
0: Hey, Julia.
1: Okay, so tell us about the bakery you visited. What's it called?
0: Yeah, it's called Kuze, and it's a new bakery on Wilshire Boulevard located in the Miracle Mile, and it's owned by Chef Sahar Shomali. She offers 25 different breads that are each tied to a specific province in Iran, built from research on her own, as well as talking to different friends and learning the descriptions rather than relying on family recipes. So I've sent you four different ones to try on the air. You have the Barbari.
1: I'm going to try my best to pronounce as we go along, Gab. So tell us about this one.
0: Yeah, so this is Iran's most iconic bread, long, oval, golden crust, soft, chewy interior. Now, this particular one is actually the most common in Tehran, as a baguette is in Paris. So, Julia, go ahead and try that. Let me know what you're tasting.
1: Oh, I am. I did not wait. I mean, it's delicious. The sesame flavor is really pronounced, right?
0: Right, exactly. You're getting, with the sesame, I think there's two different kinds on there, both black and white sesame. You have that beautiful crust on it, you know, studded with all those different flavors. And then there's

0: the texture of the chew, which really comes through.
1: Okay, so this next one is called the Kakuli Bakhtiari.
0: This is a sweet bread that's made from grape molasses, fennel, and fenugreek seeds. And what I love about this one, Julia, is that it walks the line between sweet and savory, sort of the best of both worlds.
1: Okay, so number three here on the list is pronounced the kalane.
0: This is a savory Kurdish flatbread with an herb filling, scallion, parsley, cilantros, pillowy soft with a slight char. What do you think of when you try it?
1: Okay, so first thought, I love it automatically because it reminds me so much of like a Taiwanese scallion pancake.
0: Yes, exactly. For me, it's a combination between a scallion pancake and a flour tortilla, which, you know, are some of my favorite, you know, bread-based foods in the world.
1: Heck yeah.
0: So this is a home run for me.
1: Yeah, that's one of those that I'd have to, like, cut myself off for sure. That's addictive.
0: Definitely.
1: Okay, and the last one, the fuman?
0: Yes. The kuluche is the pastry type. Fuman is the city it's from, and it's flavored with cinnamon, nutmeg, and cardamom. So go ahead and taste it. Let me know what you're feeling there.
1: Okay, so that really is maybe one of the best cookies I've had in a really long time. I like the cinnamon and the nutmeg, but the cardamom and the filling inside, it just kind of like brings it up a notch. That's good. I don't like cookies, and I like that.
0: Yeah, I think it really kind of showcases the diversity of all these different pastries. You know, they're really hard to kind of, you know, put into a category, and they exist all on their own, which is such a beautiful thing, in my opinion.
1: Yeah, I love these segments, Scott, because you remind me that there's all of these like flavor profiles and culinary expressions that, like, you know, if you don't know, you don't know until you try it. And it's delightful. So thank you so much for sharing this.
0: My pleasure, Julia.
1: That is Gab Chabran, LA's food and culture writer. You can read more about the bakery and also a story about a Belgian restaurant in San Clemente gearing up for Sunday's game. Gab, always a pleasure. Thank you.
0: Thanks, Julia.
1: We'll have more LAS news coming up in 15 minutes. Meanwhile, Julia Paskin here sticking around with some of the headlines we're following. Let's stay with culinary news this Food Friday. Kraft is putting out a TSA-compliant ranch pack in response to all of the tourists trying to bring the condiment back home with them during the World Cup. Closer to home, Homeboy Industries has a new cafe in Willowbrook. 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The cafe joins Homeboy Industries' other food ventures in LAX, Chinatown, and LA City Hall. And the first ever official Teenage Mutant Ninja Turtles pizzeria opens tomorrow at the 3rd Street Promenade in Santa Monica. 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
6: From NPR News, this is All Things Considered. I'm Mary Louise Kelly. When someone dares to question the wonders of technology, say AI, there's a handy word used to mock them, Luddite. David Friedberg, a tech investor and advisor to the White House, recently dropped the term on the business podcast All In.
7: The idea that AI is going to destroy jobs is a Luddite idea that is being disproven every single day.
6: As part of our Word of the Week series, NPR's Emma Bowman looks at how the actual Luddites earned such a poor reputation.
8: Luddites are accused of being anti-tech, anti-innovation. Brian Merchant wants to correct the record.
9: Real Luddites are anti-technology being used to exploit people.
8: He's a tech journalist whose book Blood in the Machine covers Luddite history. And he argues it doesn't have to be an insult. It wasn't when the original Luddites took up the name. Those Luddites were 19th century English textile workers who protested attempts to automate their trade. New knitting frames could do their work faster and cheaper. That kind of mass production was a threat to their livelihoods. But the workers weren't mad at the machines. They were mad at the bosses.
10: They tried to squeeze their workers. They wanted to get more work out for cheaper.
8: Kevin Binfield, an English professor at Murray State University, edited an anthology of the first Luddite texts

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2: 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The senior producer of Daily News is Matt D'Angelo-Antonio. I'm your host, Julia Paskin. Find me on Instagram at Paskin Says Words. This team also puts out the LA Report podcast evening edition, so go get the local news under 5 minutes. It's 6:30.
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5: In Denver, I'm Amy Scott, in for Kai Rizdahl. It's Friday, June 19th. Happy Juneteenth. It was a big week for the Federal Reserve. Kevin Warsh's first interest rate meeting as chair, followed by his first press conference, at which he set a decidedly different tone. With me to talk about what we might expect from the new Fed chair and the rest of the week's economic news are Stacey Vanek Smith with Bloomberg and Jordan Holman at The New York Times. Thanks for joining us.
6: Thanks, Amy.
7: Thanks, Amy.
5: All right, Stacey, let's start with you. What did you make of that first press conference? Anything stand out to you?
6: Oh, yeah. Well, I mean, everyone was watching this press conference to see what Warsh was going to say. If he was going to deliver on what Trump really wants him to deliver on, which is lowering interest rates. And I think the answer is a definitive no. I think Warsh kind of came out as a hawk in this first press conference.
5: Hmm. We'll talk more about that. But Jordan, what about you? What does the beginning of the Kevin Warsh era look like just based on these initial statements and appearances?
7: Yeah, you know, I spend most of my time talking to executives. And so they were also very much watching to see what to make of how they're planning their businesses and the fact that he did keep the interest rate high. It's kind of more of the same for them, which is more of the same of trying to figure out a complex economy, what's happening with the consumer. And that's just something that's going to continue to play out in this economy.
5: Okay. So, Stacey, one change that we got here was no guidance, basically. Kevin Warsh doesn't want to tell us where he thinks the Fed might be headed on interest rates. But we do have the dot plot, right, that shows where FOMC members anonymously think interest rates are headed. And as I think you alluded to, the markets really took those predictions to mean that we will see at least one increase in interest rates this year. You know, is that the right read, do you think?
6: I do think that's the right read, yes. And I think the dot plot, famously, or since Bernanke, through Yellen and Jerome Powell, I feel like the Federal Reserve has been moving towards more and more transparency and openness. And I think Warsh was delivering a message. He did not participate in the dot plot, we think. he's delivering a message that things are just going to be a little more secretive, a little more kind of behind closed doors. But he did give us one really big hint, which was he said, you know, quote, this committee will deliver on price stability, which is essentially Fed speak for we're not going to lower interest rates. But I do actually think even if he came in planning on lowering interest rates, that does seem like an appropriate response to this moment because jobs have looked stronger in the last couple months and inflation has looked higher. So both of those things would be conducive to raising interest rates. So I don't know what his initial plans were, but it seems like he's definitely moving in a hawkish direction.
5: Okay, so Jordan, you know, for those of us who watch the Fed closely, all this is super fascinating. We're always reading the fine print, interpreting body language. But what do you think this leadership change means to the average person or to the business leaders that you talk to?
7: Yeah, I mean, obviously, whatever the Fed does gives business leaders and thus us consumers who are purchasing their wares or going to their restaurants and whatnot, it gives a roadmap for just possibly how expensive things will be. Should we invest now? Should we not invest now? And when we think about what's really driving the economy, it's really the stock market. And so all of this is important to just think about the next 3, 6 months or a year of what our economy and spending could be. And so when I'm talking to executives, this is just another data point that they're putting together, as well as like supply chain and thinking about the disruption from the war, all of those things to just think about what their business will look like and thus how they price things for us, what they offer us, all of that. So it's very important, but it's just one data point that business leaders are looking at.
5: All right. So the big cloud hanging over the economy for the past 100 days or so has been the war in the Middle East. Stacey, we've got this tenuous deal now with Iran, which was looking a bit shaky, you know, even today before Israel and Hezbollah agreed to a new ceasefire. But, you know, compared to before the war and where we are now, how would you characterize the economic impact?
6: I mean, it was huge. Your fuel prices went up, you know, double-digit percentages. We've all seen this change at gas stations, but also fertilizer prices rose, which has pushed up food prices. So I think everyone is hoping that this ceasefire will deliver lower price, that it will hold and it will deliver lower prices for like lower gas prices, lower food prices, which is the kind of thing that can really trickle through the economy. But that is also not certain. Even if the Strait of Hormuz closing and fuel prices rising triggered the inflationary rise, I think we all remember transitory inflation, which was kicked off by supply chain snags during COVID. Even when the supply chain snags went away, the inflation didn't. So I think that is what everyone, including Kevin Warsh, is watching right now.
5: And Jordan, you know, we've talked about how the economy has held up, you know, maybe surprisingly well, given all of that. And the latest retail sales numbers this week seem to back that up. How are consumers managing to keep carrying this economy, even with the higher prices that Stacey was talking about?
7: Right. Well, I think the context around these retail sales, which cover May, is it was tax refund season and also is the start of the summer travel season. And so when I was chatting with some CEOs in the hospitality space and even think about like Airbnb, and you've already set your plans. So that means you're getting your clothes, whatever electronics you need. So that is kind of set. I think one of the questions is, does it continue during the summer? Because as Stacey said, just because we get the deal now, it doesn't mean everything goes back. Prices will still probably be elevated for airline flights, food costs are higher, and then consumers will have to start really thinking about trade-offs. But right now, what we saw with the retail sales might have been a moment in time with that elevated boost of tax refunds.
5: All right. Jordan Holman with The New York Times and Stacey Vanek-Smith with Bloomberg. Thanks both of you for joining us and hope you have a good weekend.
6: Thanks, Amy.
7: You too.
5: U.S. markets were closed for the holiday, but we'll have some other numbers for you when we get there.

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1: 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We're in the midst of the first World Cup since prediction markets really took off as a new way to bet on sports. And Bloomberg reports more than $5 billion have been traded on the game so far on the platform's Poly.

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2: Julia Paskin with you. 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
6: One nation under God. It signifies a country unified in its belief in a higher power. But what happens when that belief becomes divisive and exclusionary? From WAMU and NPR in Washington, this is 1A. Today on 1A, in honor of the nation's 250th, the president rededicated the country to God in a day-long prayer ceremony on the National Mall last month. The Christian-focused religious event follows a pattern by the Trump administration promoting Christianity and Christian nationalism. But what happened to our foundations as a country of religious freedom? Today, we're visiting a special edition of 1A, where we asked in front of a live audience, is the president rewriting the story of the nation's founding when it comes to religion? What does it mean for Americans of non-Christian faiths? That's coming up after this news.
7: Live from NPR News in Washington, I'm Libby Casey. Israel and the Iran-backed Hezbollah militant group agreed to halt heavy fighting in southern Lebanon that had threatened to unravel an interim agreement between the U.S. and Iran to extend a ceasefire. Just before that, an Israeli airstrike killed two paramedics in southern Lebanon. NPR's Jawad Rizkullah has more.
8: Jamil Bitar, a paramedic, said he arrived at the site of an earlier strike in Habush on Friday morning, after an earlier team had rescued three survivors. A second strike then hit the area, killing his two colleagues. Rescue operations were halted due to continuing airstrikes, and the bodies of the two paramedics were later recovered. Bitar also said a family of six, including three children and an infant, remained trapped under the rubble. The UN says Israeli airstrikes since March 2 have killed at least 130 first responders. Israel had no immediate comment on the deaths. Jawad Rizkullah, NPR News, Beirut.
7: President Trump says the preliminary agreement between the U.S. and Iran is holding, even though Vice President Vance's expected trip to Switzerland to engage in talks today was postponed.
9: And now we have an agreement that was signed last night, and it's 60 days. They have to make a deal, otherwise we will do things that won't make them happy, but I don't think it's going to get to that. I think it's going to be very good.
7: President Trump also praised Israeli Prime Minister Benjamin Netanyahu after earlier this week criticizing him and Israel for its attacks in Lebanon. Yesterday, Vice President Vance warned Israeli politicians not to take American support for granted. An association representing thousands of reproductive health centers is suing the Trump administration. Its members say the White House is trying to change a program designed to provide access to birth control. NPR's Selena Simmons Duffin reports.
10: The program is called Title X. It was signed into law by President Nixon, and for five decades, it has helped fund free birth control for millions of patients. This spring, the Trump administration issued an unusual call for Title X funding.
11: The word contraception is mentioned exactly once in the 60-plus page document.
10: That's Claire Coleman, president of the National Family Planning and Reproductive Health Association. She says applicants face new political alignment rules.
0: You're required to both follow the Title X regulation and you're required to follow the president's executive orders on anti-DEI and anti-gender ideology. We think it's impossible.
10: Coleman's group sued, asking a federal judge to block those requirements. Selena Simmons-Duffin, NPR News.
7: Juneteenth celebrations have taken place throughout the country today, parades, concerts, and community gatherings to mark the day more than 2 years after the Emancipation Proclamation, when enslaved people in Galveston, Texas, learned that they were free. This is NPR News, live in Washington.
11: And live from LAS News, I'm Julia Paskin. A fire at a cold storage facility reignited this afternoon, just 2 days after the first fire started in a Boyle Heights warehouse. A shift in the wind caused the fire to flare up inside, according to the LA Fire Department. And our partners at the LA Local report that residents near the facility on South Los Palos Street report a strong smell as they watch the smoke rise up. Meanwhile, LA's mayor and city council approved $177 million in tenant aid months ago, but outgoing city attorney Heidi Feldstein Soto still hasn't signed the contracts. David Wagner has more.
12: This week, the city attorney blamed legal aid providers for the delay, saying they've refused to follow the reporting terms in their contract to help renters stay housed. But city housing officials disagree, saying the Legal Aid Foundation of LA has fully complied. Feldstein Soto has blocked this eviction defense funding for more than a year. Some housing advocates say it's unclear if she'll ever release the tenant aid funding.
11: Feldstein Soto lost her bid for re-election. Her last day in office is December 13th. The Altadena Historical Society hosted its second annual Juneteenth celebration since the Eaton Fire today. The Historical Society's president, Veronica Jones, says remembering the past is key for those who are still working to rebuild their lives after the fire to maintain hope.
13: Too many battles, too many people lost their lives, too many people did so many things to get us this far. So why would we stop now?
11: The Historical Society documents the oral histories of Eaton Fire survivors with a focus on the Black community. More news at LAS.com. The time is 7:06.
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6: Budu, this is 1A. And today, while we celebrate Juneteenth, we're doing something a little different from our Friday News Roundup. As we look forward to our nation's 250th birthday, we're revisiting a conversation we had last month about the gathering that thousands of conservatives attended on the National Mall. It was a day-long prayer gathering billed as a rededication of the U.S. as one nation under God, organized as a private-public partnership backed by the White House.
17: Woven into the fabric of America is a deep and persistent belief that we cannot persevere on our own, that we need God.
18: This is God's country, and you can't celebrate God's country without celebrating God. There's no better way to kick off the birthday than this. So God bless America.
19: That is so important, this divine reset. I came in from Texas just to be a part of this.
20: Whatever walk in life or whatever the denomination that you are in, it's good to be an American.
21: So we know what God can do, but here's what we are to do. Sanctify yourselves.
6: But notably absent, non-Christian voices of faith. Apart from one Jewish rabbi, all the speakers were Christian, and most were evangelical. Some were Trump cabinet members and lawmakers. And it had us asking, what does one nation under God mean today? How should we understand the separation of church and state and freedom of religion and what the founders intended? Does the America of 2026 represent what our founding fathers wanted it to be?
1: Well, we got to ask those questions and more in front of a live in-person audience last month at the Katzen Art Center at American University in partnership with Religion News Service. 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
2: Thanks to all of you for being here. To start off, let's break down the events of the weekend with Jack Jenkins, national reporter for Religion News Service based in Washington. He covers the intersection of religion and politics and is also the author of American Prophets, The Religious Roots of Progressive Politics and the Ongoing Fight for the Soul of the Country. Jack, thanks for being here.
22: Thanks so much for having me.
2: As always, we want the audience, we would love to hear from you about whether you think the president is rewriting the story of our nation's founding. You can email us at 1a@wamu.org. Jack, Sunday's program included Defense Secretary Pete Hegseth, Vice President J.D. Vance, Secretary of State Marco Rubio, House Speaker Mike Johnson. I was there for much of the day, as were you. And I will say, when I heard many of the Christian pastors, with a few notable exceptions, taking pains to say that they supported diversity in other religions, the politicians that were there, including Senator Tim Scott and Speaker of the House Mike Johnson, who gave a prayer, had much more pro-Christian and overtly Christian messaging. From your perspective, what was the overarching message of the day?
22: Yeah, I think it was very clearly, the comments that you had earlier, those clips, I do think are emblematic of both what was conveyed from the stage and what was received by those in the crowd. It was this linking of religion in general to the American founding and the American story, Christianity in particular, and conservative Christianity even more in particular to that American story. That's why we heard several, like you mentioned, the politicians. Pete Hegseth actually recounted a story of George Washington kneeling and praying at Valley Forge. That story has actually been dismissed.
2: Not factually accurate.
22: Right. It's been dismissed by historians for a long time, but he was linking it as, just like George Washington, we should pray like this today. We heard similar comments made by Marco Rubio, the Secretary of State, and as you mentioned, Mike Johnson, just kind of linking American history to Christians in particular and faith in general as this sort of melding of American identity and a religious identity. And I should note that most of these comments were delivered from a stage that had a giant projected Christian cross in the center of it.
2: So there were thousands of people in attendance, I will say, for a very hot day. It was in the 90s, and people were there out on the mall all day. What did you hear from the people you talked to?
22: Yeah, so the people who I spoke with had come from all over. Folks had flown in and driven in from, far-flung states to be a part of this. I spoke to three women outside who were waiting in line who all had One Nation Under God shirts on. And when I asked them why they were here, they mentioned that they thought that rededicating America to God was, in fact, long overdue. They saw this as an important step. But I'll note it was really interesting that they followed that by saying, I'm here to support my president, referring to President Donald Trump. And that came through a lot, that there was a lot of MAGA hats and things like that that were also sprinkled through the crowd. And that was happening alongside folks who had very emotional religious responses to this, who said that they believe that this version of history resonates with them both as an American, but also as a Christian, that they what they hear preached in their own pulpits about American history links to their own personal understanding of faith. And so you saw people as they were walking into the crowd with hands raised in prayer. We saw people kneel together to pray together. And while they were wearing clothes, they were emblazoned with red, white, and blue. So it was really kind of a synthesis of that that I was hearing from any number of people in the crowd.
2: We're also hearing from you. Gemma emails, the issue is not whether America should be a Christian nation, but whether the president appears to be leveraging the support of the Christian church without meaningfully engaging with it. At times, it seems he is so confident in that support, he does not feel the need to show up or participate or even to convincingly demonstrate his faith. I should note the president was not there on Sunday after touting this event. Organizers played a video of the president reading a passage from the Bible that he had recorded for another event a few weeks ago. We will get to more of the president in a moment, but who else was notable for not being there?
22: Yeah, I mean, the speakers who were on the stage were overwhelmingly evangelical Christians, both faith leaders and pastors who were evangelicals, as well as, and a lot of those evangelicals, I should note, were often advisors or supporters of President Trump. And that many of the government leaders were also evangelical Christians. There was some Catholic representation. We had one cardinal and one bishop who were on stage, as well as some entertainers and political figures who were Catholic, but you didn't see any mainline Protestant figures who were up there, which is interesting given that, you know, this is supposed to commemorate the 250th anniversary of the Declaration of Independence, and disproportionately represented in the signers of the Declaration of Independence were actually what we would call now mainline Protestant denominations. There were Black Protestant speakers, but leaders from traditionally and historically Black Protestant denominations were notably absent. In fact, the Progressive National Baptist Convention, which, you know, once claimed Reverend Martin Luther King as its one of its members, actually issued a statement the day before suggesting that the event was emblematic or of white Christian nationalism. So you didn't see those numbers. You also didn't see much representation, if at all, from members of the Church of Jesus Christ of Latter-day Saints, which is actually one of the most reliably Republican religious groups in the country. And of course, you know, there was one Jewish rabbi, but you didn't see anything of any representation from Muslim Americans, indigenous spiritual practitioners, Hindus, what have you. It's very much overwhelmingly, not only Christian, but evangelical Christian in particular.
2: So this was part of Freedom 250, which is not to be confused with America 250, and which is the bipartisan and congressionally mandated that sponsored actually another event on Saturday called the Good Neighbors America event, which did have many faith groups and did not get as much attention as the president's service on the Mall on Sunday. What should we know about that and other things that happened over the past weekend, other ways we saw faith groups coming out?
22: Well, what I think is really interesting about this as a religion reporter is, like, what gets counted as a religion story, right? Like, as you noted, there were definitely faith leaders there. There was also a significant protest in March that was faith-led in Selma, in Alabama, pushing back against the gutting of a provision of the Voting Rights Act that happened recently. And that was, you know, the civil rights movement. Even people said at this Freedom to Rededicate 250 event mentioned this religious elements of the civil rights movement, how crucial faith was to that effort. But there wasn't any mention, for instance, of the fact that the Voting Rights Act had just had a significant provision gutted, and the Voting Rights Act is, of course, one of the seminal achievements of the civil rights movement. So it's interesting, like, that this event is covered as a religious gathering, and that this is where religion is happening in America, as it were, whereas the gathering you mentioned, as well as these protests, don't tend to get the same level of attention as religion stories. Now, that's not true at a religion news service, of course, but I think that that is... It is equally as notable to me that the religious actors are operating in those spaces as well.
2: We just have about a minute before we go to a break, but I wanted to quickly ask you a quote, put a quote to you about the U.S., saying that the U.S. is, quote, more religious than secular Americans claim and less religious than Christian nationalists would have us believe. That's from Matthew Avery Sutton, a professor of history at Washington State University, who spoke to RNS's Bob Smetana about this. I wonder if the data backs that up.
22: Yeah, we do. We have seen that for quite some time. More than 60% of the country is Christian in general, then significant other percentages are religious. But we do have a substantial population of religiously unaffiliated. I've often joked with Democrats in particular that when they run for office, they often have to politic to the most and least religious Americans at the same time. And while Republicans have a significantly higher percentage of religious Americans in their clientele, people who self-identify as Republican, they actually have a significant sliver of non-religious Americans as well. The reality is that it's significantly more complicated than any of these tidy narratives would want us to believe.
2: So we are going to get past some of those tidy narratives and go into some of the nuances of that. We do have to take a quick break. We're going to be back with more to come with Jack Jenkins, national reporter for Religion News Service. We're also hearing from you. Nicholas emailed us. We have freedom of religion in the U.S. Our country was founded where everyone can worship however they feel. And Tim says, I'm a devout Christian and a full-time youth pastor. I found the National Prayer Service event to be an absolute disgrace. I'm a firm believer in the separation of church and state, and the event this past Sunday was just idolatry on full display. Keep the questions and comments in coming. You can email us 1a@wamu.org. Coming up, legal and government scholars from several faith traditions are joining us. I'm Nyla Boodoo. This is 1A.

0: From high atop Mount Wilson, this is LAist 89.3, serving El Monte, Koreatown, Oxnard, Westminster, and the rest of Greater Los Angeles.
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7: I'm Nyla Boodoo. This is 1A. Don't worry, the Friday News Roundup isn't going anywhere, but we're taking a pause today on the Juneteenth holiday to revisit the long-running debate over the founders' intentions for religion in the United States. It's once again been thrust into the spotlight as we approach the 250th anniversary of the Declaration of Independence. Last month, on the National Mall in Washington, D.C., the White House organized a national jubilee of prayer, praise, and thanksgiving in a ceremony that overwhelmingly featured conservative Christian religious leaders and members of the Trump administration. Here are J.D. Vance, Marco Rubio, and Speaker of the House, Mike Johnson.
8: The morality and religion that formed the American consciousness were decidedly Christian, founded upon the principles and the divinity of Jesus Christ.
9: America is still a young nation measured against the record of history. And from the beginning, we have carried the belief that our country represents something new in the world. But the soul of our nation has always been rooted in an ancient faith.
10: We hereby rededicate the United States of America as one nation under God.
7: But what does that mean for Americans of non-Christian faiths? And is the president promoting Christian nationalism rather than religious freedom? We talked about that last month in front of a live audience from the Katzen Auditorium at American University for a special show in partnership with Religion News Service. Let's get back into it. Here with me now, Asma Uddin is scholar of religious liberty and Muslim identity in America. She's an assistant professor of law at Michigan State University and also the author of When Islam is Not a Religion. Asma, thank you for being here with us.
11: Thank you for having me.
7: Mark David Hall is a professor at Regent University's Robertson School of Government. He's also the author of Did America Have a Christian Founding? Separating Modern Myth from Historical Truth. Mark, welcome.
12: Thank you.
7: And Jeffrey Rosen, CEO Emeritus of the National Constitution Center, a professor of law at George Washington Law School, and a contributing editor of The Atlantic. Jeff, welcome back to 1A.
13: Great to be here.
7: So there's no specific reference to any religion in the Constitution beyond the date, quote, in the year of our Lord, 1787. It does forbid religious tests for office holders, and the First Amendment of the Bill of Rights guarantees religious freedom and forbids establishment of any religion. We're going to get into all of that, but I'd love to just first hear your reaction to what we heard from the Vice President, the Secretary of State, and the Speaker of the House, given especially the lens all three of you have as scholars of American history and the Constitution. Asma, can I start with you?
11: Yeah, I mean, you noted that I wrote a book called When Islam is Not a Religion, and it was rooted in, one, my work on religious liberty, including at the Supreme Court, and, you know, absolutely an advocate for broad religious liberty, but at the same time noticing that there was this pattern where religious liberty was being, at least outside the courts, being advocated for one religion, or certainly thinking about certain faiths that were going to be excluded. And sort of came to me most prominently, like, and most clearly when I was working on a case that essentially talked about Islam, where the argument in court was that Islam is not a religion. And so land use protections do not extend to Islam. And once I kind of noted that in its explicit form, I noticed the many ways that it was coming up in sort of less explicit ways. And I think when I hear this clip, that's exactly what I'm thinking about. Like, in the one hand, you have these, like, very sort of obvious attempts to carve out who gets the protections and who doesn't. But then you also have this language that is more structural, right? When he's talking about, like, morality, it is in this country is largely rooted in one religion. It's rooted in Christianity. I mean, the quote by J.D. Vance, he said exactly that, like, singling one out. It basically says, are rededicating this country to this particular vision, and those are the people who belong, and everyone else is just a guest. And I think the incident in San Diego yesterday and many other incidents tell us that not a very welcome guest.
3: We did just get this email from Susan who said the prayer event happened on Sunday. On Monday, a shooting occurred at the San Diego Muslim Center, killing three. Why are we not surprised? Susan, thanks for sharing that. Mark, your thoughts on what you heard from that clip we just played.
12: Sure. I think if we want to understand the American founding, we have to understand the context. In the late 18th century, about 98% of Americans of European descent are Protestant, 2% are Roman Catholic, and you have about 2,000 Jews in four or five American cities. And for them, they're just assuming a Christian environment. Jim Hudson of the Library of Congress used to speak of the founder syllogism, that if we want a Republican form of government, we must have a moral people. If we want to have a moral people, we must have a religious people. In their imagination, religion equaled Christianity. But I think it's broader than that. And we're obviously a far different country today. And it's very reasonable to ask, is it not possible that other religions, other faith traditions, can generate the sort of morality necessary for a Republican form of government? I think that it certainly is. The founders clearly wanted a robust understanding of religious liberty that protects all Americans. So we have Article 6, Prohibition on Religious Tests. You have George Washington's wonderful letter to the Hebrew congregation in Newport, Rhode Island, where he makes it crystal clear that Jews in America have a right to the free exercise of religion. It's not a grant to the civil state, it's a right.
3: Jeff, your thoughts on what you heard, and then I want to just ask you the big question, right, and have everyone else respond as well. Were we founded as a Christian nation?
13: No, we were not founded as a Christian nation, because the core value of the Establishment Clause is that it's not permissible to favor Christianity over any other religion. Now, the founders disagreed about exactly how to treat the question of religious liberty. And Madison, whose views were reflected in the First Amendment, insisted that the government should be non-cognizant of religion. And he developed this view during the central battle of his early career against religious establishments in Virginia. Patrick Henry wants a tax for all citizens to have to support the Christian church. Madison says the tax violates our natural rights of conscience, which are unalienable. There's a shift during the Enlightenment from the old view that we got our ideas of truth from the Pope or the King or centralized authority to the new view that citizens have to make up their own minds. And in order to do that, they need a variety of views about religion and politics to create a plausible marketplace of ideas. And Madison says, the opinions of men, being dependent on evidence contemplated by their own minds, cannot be controlled by other men. In other words, I can't give you or anyone the power to control my thoughts, because my thoughts are the product of reason and persuasion, not force or violence. So that is why religious freedom of conscience is unalienable. In the debate over the Bill of Rights, Madison fought about whether that broad view of religious freedom, which led him not to issue Thanksgiving proclamations, should, how broad it should be. And people like Roger Sherman, the Puritan theocrat, who Mark David Hall has written the definitive biography of, and I really recommend to you, Sherman likes test oaths in Connecticut. He likes the idea of established Congregationalist church, and he doesn't want Gouverneur Morris to serve as ambassador because he's a heretic. But Madison wins that debate. It's language from Virginia, from George Mason and Madison. So the central idea, this is the most important of the unalienable rights protected by the Declaration of Independence, that you can't tell anyone else how to think, and even if you want to, it won't work because we're products of reason, means that no one religion can prevail over another.
3: Mark, I want to ask you about this. Your scholarship has challenged the idea that, you know, you say that like in the mid-20th century, there was a consensus that most of our nation's founders were deist and created a godless constitution because they wanted to strictly separate church and state. Your scholarship has challenged that in a way, and I think there's a nuance that you like to talk about, whether we were founded as a Christian nation or founded by Christian people. Why do you think that's important, especially given, why do you think the idea that we are a Christian nation in that sense is so important? And why do you think that nuance needs to be talked about?
12: I really do not like the language that America was founded as a Christian nation, because it sounds as if America was founded for Christians, and maybe we'll put up with non-Christians, but maybe we won't. The founders were crystal clear, and I've already mentioned evidence, Article 6, letter to the Hebrew congregation. What I argue in Did America Have a Christian Founding is the founders were influenced profoundly by Christian ideas in addition to other ideas, classical Republican ideas, Enlightenment ideas, and they created a nation that was to be open for all Americans. In their imagination, I don't think they could imagine America would become as diverse as it did today, as it is today. And if they were to come back, I think they would be shocked, and many would be pleasantly surprised. I think they consciously built a nation that would be open to all people of all faiths and no faith at all.
3: Asma, Mark, I would love for you to respond to this question that we got from our Zoom room. Connect the dots for us. Why would this administration want to emphasize the connection between Christianity and democracy? What story are they trying to tell?
11: I can't sort of comment on the specific connection that they're thinking about, but certainly it's that, I think it was exactly what I had noted before, that there, in order for us to flourish, our idea of like who belongs is limited to a particular sort of conception of Christianity. I mean, even within Christianity, we're talking about, you know, Christianity versus Islam, but the people mostly on the mall were conservative Christians. Most of them were evangelical. And so it's saying, and to the extent that maps onto partisan divides, it's also noting that there are progressive Christians and a number of different minority interpretations of Christianity that are not included in this idea of like what America is and what the sort of image or idea of what we want it to be moving forward is.
3: Yeah, Mark, can you connect the dots? And I know that many people think the idea that we're a Christian nation is a central tenet of Christian nationalism. So I want to acknowledge that as well and ask your thoughts on that.
12: Yeah, so there's a lot I could say about that. I have a book on Christian nationalism. I think most of the critics of Christian nationalism vastly overstate the threat. But I think the promoters of Christian nationalism, the Stephen Wolfs, Doug Wilson, are profoundly in error. So I, as a Christian, has critiqued them on biblical and theological grounds, in addition to constitutional and prudential grounds. I have no idea what exactly the Trump administration was thinking, or the officials from the Trump administration was thinking in putting this together. I do think, to the extent to which the founders could have come back and participated in the events of Sunday, probably would have been surprised that there were two Catholics and a Jew speaking. Again, of Americans who are involved in political activities, going to state legislatures, drafting constitutions, ratifying constitutions, they're basically all Protestant, a couple of Catholics in Maryland, all Protestants, and they would have been shocked to see a bishop and a cardinal featured, as well as a Jewish rabbi. Many would have been happy to see that, but that would have been a surprise to them.
3: That's Mark David Hall. We're also talking to Asma Uddin and Jeffrey Rosen. I'm Nyla Boodoo. You're listening to 1A. Asma, you know, we mentioned that there were no Muslim leaders at the day of prayer on Sunday. I want to just ask you a little bit more about the movement, as you've said, to say that Islam is not a religion. Can you give us some specific examples of how you're seeing these legal challenges throughout the U.S.?
11: Yeah. I mean, when it first came to my attention, again, it was a case out of Murfreesboro, Tennessee, involving the Islamic Center of Murfreesboro, where the community there sought to build a full-on Islamic center, a mosque and other sort of adjacent facilities. And they were granted a permit, and the permit was challenged in court. And the argument there was that this law called the Religious Land Use Institutionalized Persons Act and generally religious land use protections does not extend to the Islamic Center of Murfreesboro because Islam is not a religion. And those precise words were part of the argument, and the U.S. Department of Justice at the time had to file a brief in that case, and the brief was entirely dedicated to making clear in the United States Islam is considered a religion. And so it seemed at the time to be a fringe case, but it sort of strike my it sort of caught my attention because the DOJ did make a point to get involved in this tiny little case out of Murfreesboro, Tennessee. And then once I started thinking about it, I realized that it was manifesting in so many different ways. And so the precise claim can sound absurd, but when it gets broadened to something such that a major civic organization in the Muslim community is labeled a foreign terrorist organization, when it's, for example, coming up again right now in 2026 in Texas and in Oklahoma and Tennessee, but I think we've heard a lot in what's happening in Texas with this housing development that has a mosque and an Islamic school being labeled by Governor Abbott as a quote-unquote Sharia city. And so it's time. It's something that I've been tracing since 2010, and unfortunately is coming back.
3: Mark, what role do you think Christians should be playing in situations like this?
12: I think Christians should be advocating in the public square for the flourishing of the city, for the good of all. And so you think of something like the American Civil Rights Movement, where Christian leaders, reverends but secular or laity as well, out there advocating in the public streets and Congress and state legislatures for justice is absolutely a duty of Christians. And I think Christians should be advocating for the rights of Muslims and Hindus and Sikhs and others. This is a country built for all Americans, not just Americans of one religion.
3: So there's a test, it's called the Lemon Test. Jeff, I want to have you help us understand of this three-part framework that was established by the Supreme Court in Lemon versus Kurtzman. This was a Supreme Court case from 1971 to establish the First Amendment's Establishment Clause. But before we get to the Lemon Test, what is the Establishment Clause? We've heard it referenced a couple times here.
13: Well, the Establishment Clause says that Congress shall make no law regarding an establishment of religion. And the central purpose of the clause was to prevent Congress from setting up a national church and also to prevent it from disestablishing established churches like Anglicanism in Virginia and Congregationalism in Connecticut. And for this reason, and we get to use a great SAT word here, the Establishment Clause was an anti-disestablishmentarianism provision. There's a big debate on the Supreme Court now about what the scope of the Establishment Clause is.
3: That's what I was going to ask you. Right?
13: Yes.
3: How are we seeing this now? Would you say that the test has been largely abandoned by the Supreme Court?
13: Yes, no question about it. Justice Scalia a few years ago talked about it like a ghoul in a horror movie who keeps rising up at the last minute to reassert itself. But recent cases have essentially repudiated it. I have my cheat sheet here. And the Lemon Test originally said that government action has to, one, have a secular purpose, two, neither advance nor inhibit religion as its primary effect, and three, avoid excessive entanglement between church and state. The Roberts Court has largely abandoned this. They see it as unworkable. And the central shift from strict separationism to accommodationism was a case called Kennedy versus Bremerton School District, which involved a coach who was allowed to pray. That was considered a voluntary act, not sponsored by the state. And in that sense, the court embraced a new focus on history and tradition rather than questions about whether there's a secular purpose. History and tradition is the centerpiece of originalism. We're seeing in cases ranging from the Second Amendment to abortion, the court asking whether there's a history and tradition supporting the question. The court said that there is a tradition of voluntary prayers. It's also invoked history and tradition to support speeches before town meetings. And the new focus of the court is on coercion and history and tradition rather than on these mushier factors. And that's why the Lemon Test is essentially gone.
3: We'll have more to come with Jeffrey Rosen, CEO Emerita of the National Constitution Center, professor of law at George Washington University Law School. I want to thank also Asma Uddin for joining us, an assistant professor of law at Michigan State University. Thank you, Asma. And Mark David Hall, an author and professor at Regent University's Robertson School of Government and director of the Center on Religion, Culture, and Democracy's Religious Liberty in the States. Mark, thank you. Coming up, how the phrase one nation under God has been viewed differently over the course of American history. I'm Nyla Boodoo. This is 1A.

0: 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A talk with Justine Hill Edwards, who wrote a book about Freedmen's and its unnecessary collapse in 1874. 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
5: I'm Nyla Boodoo. This is 1A, and although the Friday News Roundup will be back next week, today we're revisiting a discussion we had earlier this year in front of a live audience, discussing faith and the state of our democracy in partnership with Religion News Service. For that, we were joined by Jeffrey Rosen, CEO Emeritus of the National Constitution Center and a professor of law at the George Washington University Law School, and Jack Jenkins, National Reporter for Religion News Service. Let's get back into it with this clip we listened to from the Rededicate 250 program. Again, that was a day-long prayer service backed by the White House that rededicated America as one nation under God. This is Minnesota Catholic Bishop Robert Barron speaking at the service and capturing a lot of the thoughts we've been talking about.
6: And I would say, as we reflect on our history from the founding through the trials of the Civil War to the struggle for civil rights, we can see this consistent thread, the conviction that human dignity, equality, rights, freedom, and the rule of law are all grounded in God.
5: Jeff, your thoughts on that?
7: In a sense, it's descriptively correct. The founders were Christians to various degrees, and religion was at the centerpiece of movements ranging from abolitionism to prohibition. But it is just as important to emphasize that the founders believed that the government should not favor one religion or another. Jefferson, in his Virginia Bill of Religious Freedom, which he thought was one of his three most important accomplishments, he put three on his tombstone: that bill, writing the Declaration, and founding the University of Virginia. He didn't even mention the fact that he was president, said that truth has nothing to fear from error as long as reason is free to combat it. So Jefferson sees no conflict between God and reason, and he insists that you need to hear a range of views about religion, even erroneous ones, so that people can make up their own mind. And Jefferson's views on religion are beautifully summarized in the greatest free speech opinion of all times, written by Louis Brandeis, one of my heroes, who'd been reading Jefferson over the summer of 1926. This is the Whitney versus California opinion. And as a party trick, I think I can do it from memory because I've done it a few times.
5: All right, now you have to.
7: Okay, here we go. This is Brandeis literally channeling Jefferson almost word for word. Those who won our revolution believed that the final end of the state was to make men free to develop their faculties, and that in its government, the deliberative forces should prevail over the arbitrary. They valued liberty both as an end and as a means. They believed liberty to be the secret of happiness and courage to be the secret of liberty. That's a quotation from Pericles' funeral oration. They believed that freedom to think as you will and speak as you think, that's from Tacitus, are means indispensable to the discovery and spread of political truth. That without free speech and assembly, discussion would be futile. That with it, discussion affords ordinarily adequate protection against the dissemination of noxious doctrine, that the greatest threat to freedom is an inert people, and that public discussion is a political duty. So you see in those gorgeous words all of Jefferson's reasons for protecting free speech. We need it so that we can discover the truth. Citizens have to protect government and criticize their officials. We need autonomy to express our own views, and freedom of conscience is an unalienable right. So for all those reasons, although it's true historically that so many reform movements have been linked to a conception of the divine, it's not just a Christian nation. Even in the Brandeis quote, we heard quotations from Tacitus and Pericles, the ancient Greek and Roman authorities, and the Whig authorities, and the Christians who believe that faith is compatible with reason. So it's complicated, as Mark David Hall says, and it's wrong for any single religion to claim that it has a monopoly on the truth.
5: Jack, you cover the intersection of religion and politics. What have we seen? I think a lot of people hear people say the Trump administration uses overtly Christian language. Can you give us an example of that? Secretary Hegseth also spoke on Sunday via video message. We've heard Secretary Hegseth use very overt Christian language, particularly as we're thinking about the most recent military war against Iran.
8: Yeah, I mean, what we've seen a lot of is different pieces of the administration leaning heavily on religious language in general and Christian language in particular. The two most prominent examples of that are probably the Department of Homeland Security. There's been a lot of religious imagery shared on their social media feeds. For instance, scripture being emblazoned on top of images of DHS agents conducting raids. And then we've also seen, of course, Pete Hegseth at the Defense Department. He is now hosting his own worship service. It is certainly not unprecedented for the Pentagon to host worship services. They have their own chaplaincy corps, but he is hosting what is called on the signs the Sec War, Secretary of War, which is the title he uses, worship service, and is calling in his own he calls in his own pastors, actually, because there's multiple pastors that he actually has, to preach and to speak at those events. And again, kind of centering a specific kind of religious imagery in Christianity. And I'll note that...
5: I was going to say, you were actually at... I want to ask about Go ahead.
8: Wait, just one quick thing I did want to say. How explicit this can be. I misspoke earlier. I said that there was no Hindu representation. That's not true. Tulsi Gabbard was a late addition to the event on Sunday, and she delivered a video message. During that video message, though, she did not appear to overtly reference her own Hinduism. Instead, she referred to the Lord's Prayer, a Christian prayer. So the religious imagery, particularly Christian rhetoric and imagery, seems to have come across pretty strongly across this administration and its allies.
5: I was going to ask you about a biblical reference that Pete Hegseth made when you were in the room calling the media Pharisees. Can you tell us about that?
8: Yeah, there was a recent press conference at the Pentagon where Pete Hegseth, he has often referenced faith and his faith during these press conferences, often kind of begins them with a sort of mini speech in which he will reference religious themes. And this one, he actually referenced a sermon that had been delivered at Christ Church DC, which is technically a worship service that is being run by a church in Moscow, Idaho, that's run by Pastor Doug Wilson, who is a self-described Christian nationalist. And according to Hegseth, during the course of that sermon that was being preached at his church that Sunday, they had made reference to the Pharisees, these biblical figures that are often in opposition to Jesus in the biblical narrative. And then he looked up at the reporters, which included myself, and said, "The press are just like these Pharisees." And I was the one guy in the back, like, furiously typing. I'm like, "This is a specific religious reference." And But I'm not sure everyone else, all the other reporters got it. But he was clearly, and he has used it since on social media. He has doubled down on this idea that, you know, the press are in fact emblematic of the biblical opponent of to Jesus Christ. And that is not something we necessarily would have heard from any number of previous administrations.
5: So let's get back to this idea of under God. I actually did a deep dive over the weekend. I wrote about this on my Substack about the inclusion of the phrase under God in the Pledge of Allegiance, which actually only happened in 1954. Jeff, can you explain a little bit of the context of the phrase under God, what that would have meant in 1954 versus what it meant? You know, we got a question from Mark who's saying, I've heard that Lincoln's use of under God really meant God willing, an expression that his country would be healed after the Civil War rather than a declaration of theocracy. Mark is, of course, referring to the closing sentence of Lincoln's Gettysburg Address in November of 1863. How has this phrase, under God, different generations interpreted it differently, you think?
7: Well, Lincoln is interesting. He was referenced a lot at the rally. He did use a lot of religious imagery. He learned to read by reading the King James Bible by candlelight, so he'd imbued it. On the other hand, his personal faith, although deep, was not conventional, and he was rather elliptical about how orthodox a Christian he was. Remember, if you go back to the founding, Madison, who is the most firm on this question, when he says government should take no cognizance of religion, he refused to issue Thanksgiving proclamations, and in theory, he would have opposed having a minister open Congress. He allowed congressional ministers as a kind of de minimis exception, the idea that it wasn't coercive in any particular way. And over the course of American history, a bunch of those traditions have accumulated, including putting under God on the Pledge of Allegiance. In the 40s, as you said, it meant something very different than it would have to Lincoln and to Madison. The question of whether these references to under God violate the Constitution came up before the Supreme Court a few years ago, and the court held that putting under God on the money doesn't violate the Constitution because it's rooted in tradition. And then there was a really interesting case where the town of Galway wanted to have different ministers from different faiths start their town meetings, and the court upheld that as well on the ground that there was a tradition of ministers in town meetings. So with this history and tradition approach, this court seems likely to approve certain references to under God, even though a strict vision of religion blindness that Madison embraced wouldn't tolerate it. But it certainly did not mean under a single God or a Christian God in a way that's being used today.
5: We got this comment from a listener. I'm getting tired of hearing about originalism. We inherited a framework from the founders, but much like a story, it no longer belongs to the authors. Governance happens only at the consent of the governed, and the founders are not here anymore to consent. The government should be only what the current people want, and the least of us should have the same basic rights as anyone else. You can keep the questions and comments coming by emailing 1A@WAMU.org. We're talking to Jeffrey Rosen and Jack Jenkins. I'm Nyla Boodoo. You're listening to 1A. Jack, can I ask you about the other side of this? Democrat James Tallarico is running for Senate in Texas. He's a Presbyterian, a seminarian who has directly criticized Christian nationalism, saying that it has distorted his faith. He's made this a big part of his political brand. You've done a lot of reporting and writing on the religious left. Is James Tallarico the new face of this?
8: I think he's certainly one emanation of it, right? I think the interesting thing about the religious left is that it is I often describe it as a coalition of coalitions. It is many things at once by design. And I think that's also just true of the left in general. People often try to compare the religious left to the religious right, but there is nothing on the left that occupies the same political might and organization as the religious right. So the left in general focuses a coalition of coalitions, of which the religious left is certainly a part. But Tallarico is interesting because, one, I think there's a very real chance he might win in Texas. I mean, that is not in any way prescriptive. I am not predicting an election. We're very clear. I do not do that. But it's interesting how

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1: Among other groups, and he, that pattern has continued with, you know, some pastors being arrested protesting the Department of Homeland Security actions. We've had, you know, at least one pastor, a couple pastors actually shot in the head and face with pepper balls and pepper rounds, which apparently those are two different things, as I've come to learn, and while protesting these administration policies. And so what I have seen over the last year is actually a significantly galvanized religious left that, in terms of the activism space, and in addition to Tallarico, we have multiple other clergy that are running for office, both white mainliners and black Protestant pastors across the country, and within the Christian space being really activated. And I've seen significant activism that, bubbling up among Muslim American and Jewish American communities as well. So I would just say Tallarico might be the one getting the most attention, just because flipping Texas would be a significant achievement for Democrats, you know, flipping a Texas Senate seat. But in some ways, it's really interesting how much attention he's getting, given that he's kind of a rank and file mainliner in a lot of ways. Let me put it this way. You could hear a lot of his rhetoric in a mainline Presbyterian seminary if you dropped in.
2: So. Can I ask about your in-depth reporting that you did for RNS this week on the legacy of Thomas Paine? Because as we were talking about founding fathers, Thomas Paine, of course, the English-born political writer who became one of the founding fathers, author of Common Sense 250 years ago, in modern politics, he's become a symbol, but actually for the left.
1: Right. He's gone through a few different different groups have aligned with him politically over the course of the years. Ronald Reagan actually cited him a decent amount, but often he is more aligned progressive and activist groups. The reason I ended up writing that piece is because it was striking to me that I was in, for instance, Pete Hegseth's church, that worship service I mentioned earlier, and the inaugural sermon that was preached at when they started that worship service, the pastor went out of his way to speak dismissively about Thomas Paine. And I was like, who is still talking about Thomas Paine? And then of course I was also covering a No Kings rally in which Representative Jamie Raskin stood up there and talked very positively about Thomas Paine. And then I went to the National Conservatism Conference and they again spoke dismissively about Thomas Paine. And that's what's called a trend story. And so I was like, but it's so interesting that, you know, part of it is that he was such a huge influence on the American Revolution. He also was intensely critical of organized religion. He was a deist. He was raised a Quaker, but very much died a deist, and wrote a whole book called The Age of Reason that really kind of, historians argue, kind of sullied his reputation at the end of his career. So he's an interesting, you know, kind of forgotten founding father who was controversial in his own lifetime, but now has kind of had a second life.
2: Jack, can I stop you just because we're almost out of time? And Jeff, I just want to ask you very quickly, are the arguments over Thomas Paine and everyone else that we've been talking about maybe the ultimate expression of the spirited debate our forefathers perhaps hoped we would be having today?
3: Absolutely. The very essence of Madison's view is that you need access to a variety of views in order to ensure that truth can triumph over error. And this is a beautiful example of that. History is complicated. The more you learn, the more exciting it is, the more disagreement you see. But disagreement is not a bug in the system. It's a feature. And civil disagreement is exactly what has sustained the Republic.
2: Thank you so much. Thank you to Jeffrey Rosen, CEO Emeritus of the National Constitution Center, Professor of Law at George Washington University Law School. I want to thank Jack Jenkins, RNS national reporter. Earlier, we heard from Asma Uddin, who's also a fellow at the Freedom Forum, and Mark David Hall, a professor at Regent University's Roberson School of Government. Thank you to our live studio audience for joining us here at Katzen Hall at American University. Special thanks to our virtual audience on Zoom. 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And special thank you to all the RNS and WAMU staff and volunteers who made this event possible. This program comes to you from WAMU, part of American University in Washington, distributed by NPR. I'm Nyla Boodoo. This is 1A.

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2: 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Thanks so much for hanging out with us this Friday night. Up next is Fresh Air. 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
7: From WHYY in Philadelphia, this is Fresh Air. I'm David Bean Cooley. Today is Juneteenth, the day in 1865 when enslaved people of African descent in Galveston, Texas, finally learned of their freedom from the system of slavery, effectively ending slavery in this country. Today, historian Justine Hill Edwards tells us the story of the Freedmen's Bank, created for formerly enslaved people after the Civil War. But it collapsed in 1874. Also, we remember South African jazz pianist and composer Abdullah Ibrahim. His music mixed gospel, Indian, Chinese, and African songs and rhythms, which he heard growing up in Cape Town. One of his compositions became the unofficial anthem for the struggle for freedom in South Africa. And jazz historian Kevin Whitehead has an appreciation. First, the news.
8: Live from NPR News, I'm Dale Willman. The Department of Homeland Security is abandoning a plan to use a Georgia warehouse as an ICE detention center. It would have been one of the largest such proposed sites in the nation. Grant Blankenship of Georgia Public Broadcasting has more.
9: The warehouse in the city of Social Circle was slated to detain as many as 10,000 people, tripling the city's population. The city said its water and sewer infrastructure couldn't support that. Now, the Georgia District's Republican congressman tells the city the plan for their warehouse is dead. Democratic Senator Raphael Warnock also worked with the city to oppose the plan and credits popular resistance for the outcome.
10: It's clear to me now that this White House and this administration viewed Social Circle's concerns as nothing more than a thorn in their side.
9: Warnock says he's yet to confirm reports that DHS is selling almost all the ICE warehouses. For NPR News, I'm Grant Blankenship.
8: Abortion providers say they'll offer medication abortion to Missourians for the first time in years. The decision comes after a judge in Kansas ruled that many current abortion restrictions violate that state's constitution. Sarah Fenton of member station St. Louis Public Radio reports.
11: State voters in 2024 approved an amendment that put the right to an abortion in the Missouri Constitution. The state's Planned Parenthood affiliates soon sued to strike down dozens of restrictions governing the procedure that they say violated the new law. In the meantime, providers resumed some abortions, but said the rules made prescribing medication abortions impossible. The new ruling found rules such as a 72-hour waiting period and a rule that requires tissue to be sent to a lab after an abortion are now unlawful under the new amendment. The state's attorney general says she'll fight to appeal the decision to the state Supreme Court. For NPR News, I'm Sarah Fenton in St. Louis.
8: Secretary of State Marco Rubio says another round of talks between Israel and Lebanon will be held next week in Washington, D.C. This will be the fifth round of direct political talks between the two sides. They will take place at the State Department. NPR's Jackie Northam has more on our story.
12: Secretary Rubio held a phone call with Lebanese President Joseph Ayoun, during which he reiterated the need to disarm the Iranian-backed militant group Hezbollah and reestablish control over all Lebanese territory. That's according to a State Department readout of the conversation. Hezbollah has in the past rejected any peace deal between Israel and the government of Lebanon. Rubio also stressed that bilateral negotiations between Lebanon and Israel represent the only feasible path to ending recurrent cycles of violence. Meanwhile, Israel and Hezbollah have agreed to a ceasefire after intense fighting threatened to derail fragile peace talks between the U.S. and Iran. Jackie Northam, NPR News.
8: And you're listening to NPR News. A six-month-old girl from the eastern part of the Democratic Republic of Congo was buried on Friday. She had died earlier in the week from Ebola. She was the third child from the same orphanage to die from the disease over the past several weeks. There are now 894 confirmed cases from the outbreak, and so far there have been more than 200 deaths. This outbreak is now three times worse than a previous one in Uganda back in 2000. The U.S. men's soccer team won 2-0 against Australia in Seattle today. Izzy Ross of member station KNKX spoke with some of the fans who turned out to watch the match.
13: 18-year-old Eva Jalali was thrilled. She watched the game with her family in Seattle Stadium.
14: It was electric. It's filled with USA fans. There's no similar experience like it when everybody is just chanting really loudly.
13: Although the match was disappointing for Australian fans, it was still an experience to remember for people like Jim Cumming.
15: I've lived in Seattle for 35 years waiting for this day. Australia versus US.
13: The next match in Seattle is Wednesday between Qatar and Bosnia and Herzegovina. And the next game for Team USA is against Turkey on Thursday in Los Angeles. For NPR News, I'm Izzy Ross in Seattle.
8: North Carolina hopes to win its first ever national championship in baseball this weekend. The Tar Heels take on Oklahoma in the College World Series Finals. The best of three series begins on Saturday. Both teams went 3-0 in bracket play. While the Sooners finished 11th in SEC play, they've been on an eight-game win streak, averaging 10.4 runs per game. I'm Dale Willman, NPR News.
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7: This is Fresh Air. I'm David Bean Cooley. Today is Juneteenth, named for the day in 1865 when enslaved people of African descent in Galveston, Texas, finally learned of their freedom from the system of slavery, effectively ending slavery in this country. We're going to listen to Tanya Mosley's 2024 interview with Justine Hill Edwards about the story of a bank established in 1865 for formerly enslaved people. Here's Tanya.
19: In July of 1874, waves of Black Americans rushed to their local bank branches to find out if the news they were hearing was true. The Freedmen's Savings and Trust Company, a bank for newly emancipated Black Americans, was abruptly shutting down, and patrons at bank branches throughout the country were met with locked doors and cashiers who had to break the news. Most of their savings were gone. The rise and fall of the Freedmen's Savings and Trust Company is the subject of a new book by my guest, historian Justine Hill Edwards. In the years after the Civil War, tens of thousands of formerly enslaved people deposited millions into the Freedmen's Bank with high hopes that as free people, they too could create a piece of the American dream for themselves. abolitionist Frederick Douglass even encouraged Black Americans to trust the banking system, but even his leadership as the president before its collapse could not save it. Hill Edwards's book documents how the bank's white trustees drove the bank to the ground by lending out millions in loans to white financiers and businessmen. Justine Hill Edwards is a historian and associate professor of history at the University of Virginia. Her research explores the intersection of African-American history, the history of slavery, and the history of American capitalism. Her book is called Savings and Trust. Justine Hill Edwards, welcome to Fresh Air.
20: Thank you so much for having me, Tanya.
19: The Freedmen's Bank, let's get into how it was established. So white abolitionists established it in 1865. Take us back to that time period. Who were these abolitionists, and why was a bank for newly freed Black people a priority?
20: So the Freedmen's Bank was established by, well, it was really the brainchild of a white abolitionist minister named John Alvord. He was from Connecticut, and he lived in New Jersey during the Civil War. And in 1864, he was traveling with the Union Army in the South, especially in the summer and fall of that year, following Union General William Sherman on his famed march to the sea from Atlanta to Savannah. And he took the opportunity to talk to recently freed African Americans. And what he found, what he gleaned from his conversations with them, is that they wanted a few things during this new and ripe period of freedom. They wanted their families, because a lot of them had been torn away from their families during slavery. But they also wanted the opportunity to live independently. And importantly, they wanted the opportunity to buy land. And so he figured that he could really contribute to their experience. He could help them in this, again, new period of freedom by establishing a bank for them. And so he gathers in New York in January of 1865 with a group of about 50 white prominent abolitionists, philanthropists, bankers, and politicians, and they came up with the idea for the Freedmen Savings and Trust Company.
19: John Alvord, he actually wrote letters talking about his fears around the future of freed people in the nation. But one of the things that you say is that he didn't understand that while Black people had little experience with investments and the like, they did know about money. They earned it and they saved it through their experiences as enslaved people. In what ways did they know that?
20: Absolutely. I think even though most enslaved people didn't have access to banking accounts, for example, or savings accounts. Most Americans didn't in the 19th century. The enslaved understood what money meant. They understood the value of their bodies because capital was held in their bodies, right? They were legally property. They understood what their work could garner, what they could be paid. They often worked for money if possible. It was not uncommon for the enslaved to bargain with poor whites, with other enslaved people, even with their enslavers. And so this idea that the enslaved and the newly free kind of enter the period of freedom without knowledge of money or savings or thrift, as they called it, was not true and really incompatible with the ideas that the white founders of the Freedmen's Bank held at this time.
19: What standards were created at the start to ensure people's money was secure? How were they telling them that they would be able to do that?
20: Well, this was one of the supposed benefits of creating a savings bank. And so the Freedmen Savings and Trust Company, what we call the Freedmen's Bank, was established as a simple savings bank. The bank was supposed to operate with the least amount of risk as possible. Bank administrators were supposed to invest depositors' money in government-backed securities and bonds, which, again, were seen to be the lowest risk possible financial product. And depositors, if they kept their money in for a specific period of time, about 6 months, then they would get a small amount of interest back on their money. At this time, it was between 4% and 6%. And so it was seen to be very low risk, very low cost, and the best way to help African Americans in their transition to freedom.
0: What was the average sum that people were depositing at the opening?
20: Small amounts of money, a few dollars. So we're not talking about hundreds of thousands of dollars. We're talking about thousands of African Americans depositing money. And I think it is worth saying, too, that one of the kind of seed funds for the Freedmen's Bank came from the military savings banks established in 1864 for Black soldiers. And so even though most of the first depositors were depositing small amounts of money, a few of the bank branches, especially the ones in Norfolk, which was the first branch, Beaufort, South Carolina, in New Orleans, kind of got their seed funding from the military banks established for Black soldiers in 1864.
0: You can't really tell this story without talking about the specter of white supremacy and violence at that time, too, because Black people were free. But what were some of the ways some white Americans struggled to cope with this new landscape of Black freedom, which also included earning, having money, and saving money?
20: Yes, absolutely. The reality is that Reconstruction, although a period filled with the ideas of freedom, the expansion of the franchise to Black men, citizenship rights, the end of legal slavery, there was also white pushback. White violence against African Americans was rampant, especially in states such as Louisiana and Mississippi. And so the reality was that African Americans with money, African Americans exercising their own independence, especially financially, was a real threat, especially in the former Confederate South, where the Civil War was fought over the future of slavery in the nation. And white Americans in the South had a hard time letting go of the idea of Black Americans as not being slaves, but being free, as having the autonomy to live and choose to work where they want, the ability for especially Black women to decide not to work and to take care of their families. And so this resulted in a often violent struggle between white Americans who had not fully accepted that slavery was over and Black Americans who were excited to exercise their newfound autonomy and freedom.
0: You tell the story of a Houston branch of the bank from 1866. Someone documented all of the murders and brutal beatings that were happening, and basically how freed people were afraid of retribution for any number of things from white perpetrators. It's always remarkable when we see documentation like this because, you know, it was pre-everything. We're just talking about things being written down. Where was this document? Who was this person writing to from the Freedmen's Bank?
20: Sure. There is a great kind of digest of sources. It's called the Records of Murders and Outrages. And when we talk about the violence of Reconstruction, you can go to these records and read about the sheer scale and the sheer severity of violence against African Americans. I think it's apt to call it white terrorism. And so there is this compendium of records composed by Freedmen's Bank and Freedmen's Bureau officials. And it details the fact that in some places like Houston, for example, one of the reasons why the Houston branch was closed within a year was that white Americans began to harass and vandalize the bank branch, and white Americans began to harass the Black depositors who were using the bank for perhaps economic uplift purposes. And so again, one of the reasons why I use the term economic violence here is because economic violence is part and parcel with physical violence. And again, I think it's important to underscore the fact that, again, Reconstruction was a period of extreme hope politically, economically, and legally. But African Americans were under, especially in the former Confederate South, were under constant fears of white retaliation for their willingness to exercise their newfound rights.
0: So, Justine, this was a bank for Black people, but the people in charge, like the trustees, were any of them Black?
20: At first, no. When the bank was established in March of 1865 and opened its first branch in April of 1865, all of the bank's trustees and the first cashier were white. They were a who's who of abolitionists and politicians and bankers and philanthropists, mostly from New York. And it didn't take long, but it did take a couple years. It took 2 years for the first Black trustees to accept appointments to the bank's board of trustees.
7: Justine Hill Edwards talking with Tanya Mosley in 2024 about her book Savings and Trust, The Rise and Betrayal of the Freedmen's Bank. We'll learn more after a short break. 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
7: This is Fresh Air. Let's get back to Tanya Mosley's 2024 interview with Justine Hill Edwards. Her book looks at the years immediately after the Civil War, when tens of thousands of formerly enslaved people deposited millions of dollars into the Freedmen's Bank, only to experience that bank's collapse 9 years later.
0: All right, now let's get into the mismanagement and ultimate demise of the bank. Take us to March of 1870. Freedmen's total deposits at the time, according to your book, equaled out to about $12 million. That's about $292 million in today's money. How did the idea come about to loan out the money to white businessmen and investors?
20: Well, the bank was incredibly successful in its first few years. African Americans were depositing hundreds of thousands and then millions of dollars into their bank accounts. But in 1867, John Alvord, who at that time was working with the bank as one of the administrators, he had convinced other trustees that it would be a great idea to move the bank's main office from New York City to Washington, D.C. And at the same time, while he was encouraging the trustees to embrace this idea, he invited a group of bankers onto the board that would dramatically shape its history, led by banker Henry Cook, the brother of Jay Cook, who founded Jay Cook and Company, the nation's first investment bank. He was invited onto the board and accepted a board appointment. And more, he accepted the chairmanship of the bank's financial committee, the committee who decided what to do with the bank's deposits in terms of investments. He brought with him two of his colleagues who worked at the Washington, D.C. branch of Jay Cook and Company, First National Bank. And these three men decided to kind of shift the bank's investment strategy. And so in 1869, Cook embarks on a lobbying campaign to members of Congress, many of whom were his friends. And he convinced them to support a bill, an amendment, to change the bank's charter to allow the bank to transition from being just a simple savings bank to essentially a commercial bank, which meant that the bank could then make loans and specifically make business loans. And so the members of Congress who were kind of on the bank's side or on Cook's side decided to approve the amendment. And so in 1870, the bank started to legally make loans, and that would dramatically change the ways that the bank's investment portfolio would kind of shake out, but it also shifted the bank's major foundational goal, which was to support the economic aspirations of newly freed African Americans.
0: Right. And a lot of the loans went to real estate ventures, which is ironic because owning land and property was a major goal for many of the formerly enslaved and many people who had invested their money in this bank.
20: Absolutely. The bank started to make hundreds of thousands and then millions of dollars in loans to businessmen, even to politicians in and around D.C. To buy land, to buy property, and to make those types of real estate investments. And a minuscule volume of loans went to African Americans, and this dramatically reshaped, again, the bank's fundamental mission.
0: What made getting a loan from Freedmen's Bank enticing to these white guys? Because I would assume that they could get loans from other banks too, right? Was it the ease of them being able to get the money, the percentage on like the interest? What was it?
20: Yes, exactly. It was the ease with which they could get loans. The fact that the majority of the loans went to colleagues and business partners of members of the Board of Trustees. And so the loans had variable interest rates. Oftentimes very low or no interest would accrue on the bank loans. The borrower could write a letter or physically ask a member of the Board of Trustees if they could have an extension, and those extensions would be granted. The amendment approved by Congress required that borrowers have collateral worth at least two times the loan amount, and oftentimes those who borrowed money wouldn't have to give collateral. And so the kind of foundations of these loans, the credit worthiness of those who wanted to borrow money was not fully evaluated or vetted by members of the Finance Committee. And so millions of dollars were just flooding out of the bank to these businessmen at the expense of the formerly enslaved who were putting their money in the bank.
0: How did people find out that their bank branch was going under?
20: Well, I think this is where the famed Frederick Douglass comes in. He's asked in 1874, after John Alvord steps down at the beginning of that year, he's asked in March to become the bank's president. And he is, he has a bit of trepidation, but he also understands the importance of the institution. He and his family, he and his sons were depositors. And so once he gets into the role of the presidency, he accepts. And in April of 1874, he sits down for his first trustee meeting. And he learns that the bank's finances were in horrible shape. He learns that the bank is over leveraged. There are millions of dollars unpaid in loans, that the loan terms had been extended, that interest was not being collected, that Black depositors were not having access to their money, which was a problem for him. And news reports are starting to come out that the bank is underwater, that they cannot fulfill their obligations to depositors. And so while Frederick Douglass is figuring this out, depositors are starting to realize that, hey, I can't go to my bank branch and withdraw my money. I have to wait 60 or 90 days to withdraw the few dollars that I have in my account. And so This terrifies not only Douglass, but the tens of thousands of bank depositors across the country. And as he writes in his autobiography that he publishes in 1881, it was one of the worst decisions of his life. And I think that is saying a lot given what he had been through in his life fighting for his freedom as an enslaved young man.
0: Right. He actually writes, "Despite my efforts to uphold the freedmen's savings and trust, it has fallen. It has been the black man's cow, but the white man's milk. Bad loans and bad management have been the death of it. I was ignorant of its real condition till elected as its president."
7: Justine Hill Edwards speaking to Tanya Mosley in 2024. More of their conversation after a break. And jazz historian Kevin Whitehead has an appreciation of South African jazz pianist and composer Abdullah Ibrahim, who died Monday at the age of 91. We'll listen to an archive interview with him as well. I'm David B. Nkuli, and this is Fresh Air.
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22: Hi, it's Peyton Zeta, Film Week producer. Next time on Film Week, our critics talk about the new Toy Story movie. Yes, Woody, Buzz, and Jessie team up again, this time to defend their home from the invasion of screens. And Austin talks with the director and co-writer of the new film, Bert. It's about an old musician with Parkinson's, based on the star's real life. A portion of the film's proceeds will go towards Parkinson's Community Los Angeles. That's all coming up on Film Week on LAist 89.3.
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7: This is Fresh Air. I'm David B. Nkuli. Let's get back to Tanya Mosley's 2024 interview with historian Justine Hill Edwards about Freedmen's Bank, created in 1865 for newly emancipated black Americans. Tens of thousands of them deposited millions of dollars into the bank, only to experience its collapse 9 years later. Frederick Douglass, the most famous African American at that time, was brought in to save the bank.
0: What did he do to try to save the bank, though? Because really, even after finding out all of that information, initially he wasn't telling people to, hey, pull out your money. And he did not even pull out his money initially, right?
20: No, when he gets to that first board of trustees meeting, he is flanked by John L. Ward, who was the outgoing president, and the bank's actuary, George Stickney, and he is basically shown the books and kind of looks in horror at the state of the bank's finances. And Al Ward kind of jumps on him and says, well, there is a run on one of our branches, and so we need you to deposit $10,000 of your own money in this bank account. And when I first read that, I was stunned. I was shocked because I'm thinking about Douglas, he's sitting there with the trustees. At that time, there are two other black trustees. And he is looking around, I imagine, at the white faces and saying, of all of these men, none of whom have my background, minus the African-American trustees, but the white men in this room could all gather money to loan, and they're asking me, the former slave, to do it. I just think about that, and it's kind of mind-blowing.
0: Did he feel overall that he had been used?
20: I think so. I think he comes to that point fairly quickly and essentially tries to right the ship. And what he does is he writes to try to assure depositors that their money is still safe and essentially not to pull their money out from the bank. And he ends up depositing $10,000 of his own money in the bank as a show of his confidence.
0: this went before Congress, I should say, and you got a hold of some of the testimony. Douglas really showed a lot of anger towards John Alvord, who was responsible for actually founding the bank.
20: Unfortunately, no one was brought on charges, and the bank's depositors, when the bank failed, were left to deal with federal authorities to hopefully, they hoped, get their money that they still had in the bank when it failed in July of 1874.
0: Did they ever get money back from those that they loaned to?
20: Well, there were five disbursements. The first disbursement was about 10%, and then it went up to like 10%, 10%, 15%, and then 5%. And so there was a very complicated process, though, for depositors to get money. Congress appointed three commissioners to figure out how to liquidate the bank's assets and to figure out how to repay the depositors. They had a hard time selling off the bank's assets, the buildings that they had purchased for bank branches across the country. The commissioners themselves were getting paid. And so all of this kind of chipped away at the money that African Americans could claim. So at the end, by 1900, Black depositors had claimed about 48, 49% of what they had in their accounts. And so nowhere near the full amount of money that they had when the bank collapsed.
0: Have you charted just how much wealth many of these people might have had if they hadn't lost their money?
20: It's in perhaps a trillion dollars. I mean, it's really hard to say. When the bank failed, their depositors had about $2.9 million in their accounts. At its height, though, the bank had taken in about $57 million, and now that's about $1.5 billion. And the math on this is not exact, but if we think about how that money could have accrued, how interest could have accrued on that, we are talking about billions, if not trillions of dollars in wealth that African Americans could have now, if not for the failure of the bank.
0: Are you making the case for reparations?
20: That is a good question. I think so. I think there needs to be a reckoning. I think one of the major aspects of not just this work, but longer, broader conversations about the continued influence of slavery is that African Americans have been stripped of wealth. And that was strategic. It wasn't just with the failure and plunder of the Freedmen's Bank. We're talking about discriminatory housing practices, lack of access to credit, being credit invisible, not trusting financial institutions, and so taking yourself out of the traditional financial marketplace. And research shows that having and maintaining a relationship with a financial institution and trusting that your money will be safe with that financial institution is a vehicle to build wealth. And so if African Americans historically have both been left out of and on the other side don't trust these institutions, we're talking about one of the origins and roots of the racial wealth gap in America.
0: Justine Hill Edwards, thank you so much for this book and this conversation and your research.
20: Thank you so much. This was wonderful.
7: Justine Hill Edwards talking with Tanya Mosley in 2024 about her book, Savings and Trust, The Rise and Betrayal of the Freedmen's Bank. Coming up, jazz historian Kevin Whitehead has an appreciation of South African jazz pianist and composer Abdullah Ibrahim, who died Monday at the age of 91. This is Fresh Air.
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7: This is Fresh Air. South Africa-born pianist, composer, and bandleader Abdullah Ibrahim died Monday at age 91. He began recording in South Africa in the 1950s when he played with a pioneering band called the Jazz Epistles alongside trumpeter Hugh Masekela. Abdullah Ibrahim left South Africa in 1962 and spent most of his life away, though he did play at President Nelson Mandela's inauguration in 1994. Abdullah Ibrahim, in his travels, recorded dozens of albums for dozens of labels around the world. Jazz historian Kevin Whitehead has this appreciation.

His mature piano style's not quite there yet. He's still digesting influences like Duke and Monk with their own percussive keyboard attacks. The resulting album, bannered Duke Ellington Presents, brought him international attention. But Abdullah's late 60s and early 70s solo records really made his reputation. Here's another catchy one, Tintiana, with a persistent, tumbling bass figure.

couple of minutes later, the left hand stubbornly sticks to that bass part while his right hand goes wherever, although the hands check in with each other periodically. There's a suggestion of all manner of African percussion ensembles with their layered, contrasting rhythms. You might think of it as Africanized boogie-woogie.

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1: Hey, everybody. 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
1: Scorpions strike fear in the hearts of many. 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I'm Flora Lichtman, and this is Science Friday. 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
2: They're facing each other and they'll squish their little scorpion mouths together and they'll like kiss each other with their mouth parts.
1: Isn't that sweet? 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Don't go away. That's after this.

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3: 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I'm Austin Cross, and this week for Larry Mantle. Thanks so much for being with me. You've got a friend in me. Toy Story 5 is here. Woody, Buzz, Jessie, and the gang are back. This time they are facing a new adversary, the tablet. We're going to get all into that. Also out this week, Hugh Jackman as an older, wearier Robin Hood. It's a story that's a lot less about stealing from the rich and one more about reflection on his life. Pop musician Hayley Kiyoko's film Girls Like Girls hits theaters. It's adapted from her hit song and novel of the same name. And a little bit later, I sit down with the co-writer and director of Bert. It's a new indie film about a real-life LA musician living with Parkinson's who reunites with his adult son. The director's own father has Parkinson's, so this one is personal. That's all coming up on Film Week, right after the news from NPR.
4: Live from NPR News, I'm Dale Willman. Talks over a preliminary deal to end the war between the U.S. and Iran were abruptly called off Friday as fighting in Lebanon escalated. Friday morning, Israeli airstrikes killed at least 18 people, and Iranian-backed Hezbollah fighters killed four Israeli soldiers in another attack. NPR's Carrie Khan reports.
5: Israel bombarded targets in southern Lebanon, causing major casualties, according to Lebanon's health ministry. Hezbollah says it ambushed Israeli forces, destroying three tanks and killing the soldiers. Despite mounting pressure from the U.S., Israel says it will not withdraw from Lebanon. The preliminary U.S.-Iran peace deal calls for a halt to all military operations on all fronts, including Lebanon. Israel's defense minister says that will not happen and suggested on Israeli media that Israel could go it alone fighting Iran. Israel's far-right national security minister posted on social media, quote, "For every tear of an Israeli mother, 1,000 Lebanese mothers must weep. All of Lebanon must burn." Carrie Khan, NPR News, Tel Aviv.
4: Israel and Hezbollah, meanwhile, have now agreed to temporarily stop that heavy fighting in southern Lebanon. Commercial ships are now moving through the Strait of Hormuz after the U.S. signed a preliminary agreement with Iran this week to end the war and reopen the strait. Speaking at Joint Base Andrews, President Trump said that's good news for the U.S.
6: Our country's doing so well. Those ships are flowing out of the Hormuz Strait like nobody's ever seen before, actually. There were a lot of them, about 700 of them, and they're pouring out. The oil is all over the place. You're going to see oil drop so low, I hope the companies are happy about it.
4: The strait is a critical conduit for much of the world's oil and natural gas. In Utah's midterm primaries next week, multiple candidates without ties to the Church of Latter-day Saints will take on former Congressman Ben McAdams, a young LDS Democrat. At stake in the fall's general election is a House seat in the state's new blue-leaning district. The outcome could help swing control of Congress in November. NPR's Malam Javid has more.
7: The Democratic primary next week pits McAdams, who some delegates view as too conservative, against three more liberal Democrats, none of whom is Mormon. Matthew Bowman is the chair of Mormon studies at Claremont Graduate University.
8: So it'll be interesting to see how that turns out and if someone who has never been LDS can actually win as a Democrat, which is a doubly hard thing to do in Utah, being both of those at the same time. So that'll be, I can think, an interesting harbinger of how Utah politics might change over the next couple of generations.
7: Bowman says that the city's demographics are changing. That and a blue-leaning congressional district have changed the way the city views politics. Maham Javed, NPR News.
4: It's NPR News. A large fire has almost completely destroyed a luxury resort in the Dominican Republic. More than 1,600 tourists were evacuated after the fire broke out, and local media reports say one Italian tourist died in the blaze. The hotel is on the country's southeastern coast, which is a popular destination for U.S. tourists. In Washington, algae has turned the newly repainted Lincoln Memorial reflecting pool green this week. Workers are using tiny bubbles and large vacuums to remove it, as NPR's Rachel Treisman reports.
9: Experts say algae growth is not unexpected in the stagnant, shadeless waters of the reflecting pool. It was likely helped by the recent renovations that turned the pool American flag blue. Here's swimming pool specialist Steve Goodale.
10: The new darker interior surface is going to absorb more sunlight. It is going to result in water that's warmer. And that ultimately is going to lead to more prolific algae growth.
9: The National Park Service is using hydrogen peroxide and what it calls nanobubbles to oxidize the algae, which workers are vacuuming up. In the meantime, observers have noticed pieces of the new blue paint peeling off and floating to the surface. Rachel Treisman, NPR News.
4: Former President Barack Obama and former First Lady Michelle Obama welcomed visitors Friday to the new Obama Presidential Center. The grand opening took place on the Juneteenth holiday, 1 million visitors a year are expected at the sprawling campus that honors the nation's first black president. After two rounds, Wyndham Clark holds a four-stroke lead in the U.S. Golf Open underway on Long Island this week, and he finished Friday with a 69 and added his 64. On Thursday, he has the lowest 36-hole score ever for the U.S. Open at Shinnecock Hills. I'm Dale Willman, NPR News.
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3: 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We have a lot of films to talk about this week. With me to talk about all the big releases, Charles Solomon of Animation Scoop and Animation Magazine, Manuel Betancourt, assistant editor of Documentary Magazine. He also contributes regularly to Variety and the AV Club. And new to our airwaves this week is Katie Walsh, film critic at the Tribune News Service and the LA Times. Thank you all so much for being here. Let's start off with a highly anticipated movie, the fifth installment of Toy Story. Charles Solomon, what did you think?
12: Well, let's get the caveats aside to start. Yes, it should have ended with three that brought the story to such a wonderful conclusion, and yes, four was a big mistake. However, this is the best film Pixar has done in several years. You would have to go back to Soul and Coco to have the studio really working at this level. And I liked it so much, I'm willing to forgive them for Elio and Hoppers. Because of the inane ending of Toy Story 4, Woody is away. He's off with Bo Peep. And now Jessie is in charge of Bonnie's room. And she is a very interesting and a much more complex character than many heroines have been in recent American animated film. She's closer to many of the anime heroines. She's smart, she's capable and resourceful, but she also has a temper. She also is still dealing with the sorrow and in some ways almost a guilt that first Emily and then Andy outgrew her, and she's very worried that Bonnie may be starting that process. Because Bonnie has always been shown to be a very independent, imaginative, creative kind of child, and she's not necessarily fitting in with her schoolmates. So her parents get her the tablet, Lilypad, that looks like a frog is leaning over it. And she discovers, yes, you can socialize this way, but they also learn that this can be weaponized and used against her. And she's ready to discard the toys because they have the wrong image for the mean girls in her class. And so the toys face a crisis as well as Bonnie. It also deals with what I think is a very real problem, that is the pre-digested jollities of a lot of online games really aren't adequate for a creative child. It's like having a coloring book or a jigsaw puzzle where there's one answer. Whereas a child like Bonnie, or some of us were as children, would rather draw, where you can do anything, where you can mix different kinds of toys and play games of her own, of your own. They find by accident another creative-minded little girl, and now they're working to bring the two of them together. And it's funny, it's warm, it's a little talky in places. And for people who collect the Easter eggs that Pixar puts in, there's one very touching one that several of the products are from Eggman Technologies. And if you remember in the first Toy Story, Eggman was the Movers, and that was the nickname of Ralph, who was the art director on the first films and whom we lost to pancreatic cancer a couple years ago. So it was Ralph Eggleston, and that's kind of their little... He's still with us. Yeah. Lovely man, really, really nice guy, super talented. He designed like Andy's room. So there are still echoes of the past, as there are for Jesse and the other toys. And all in all, I think it's a terrific film. It's going to print money, and it's such a welcome change from something like Hoppers with that obnoxious heroine, that here's a female character who's allowed to have depth and faults and strengths and layers, and is ironically very human, even though she's a doll.
13: Katie Walsh, what did you think?
14: Yeah, I liked it. I tend to agree with Charles that after Toy Story 3, these new installments have to sort of earn their relevance. And you can tell that the, you know, people behind the Toy Story franchise, specifically Andrew Stanton, who wrote the first Toy Story, and he is the co-writer and co-director of this with Kenna Harris. He wants to comment on tech and talk about the dangers of tech. Ironically, I had a guy next to me in the screening room who was on his phone as these abandoned toys are giving like warnings about the dangers of letting tech into your life. And I asked him to turn his phone off, and then he left. And I was like, you could maybe use some of these lessons here. It's a really charming movie. I think it does ultimately come to the conclusion that like there is a place for technology as long as there are bumpers on it. You know, it's not trying to say like, oh, we all have to be Luddites and only play with like wooden rag dolls. But it is like sort of allowing the idea for there to be technology in our lives, but using it in a thoughtful way. So I thought that was pretty interesting. I think the movie's a little busy. There are a couple like lots of these intertwining storylines, but it's very fast and funny, and the characters are very charming. And I think that the Toy Story franchise always sorts of they get at these really like existential questions about like purpose and identity and utility of toys that I think people relate to also as human beings. So it still maintains that really important lesson that I think has been in all of the Toy Story movies.
13: And I think it's really interesting that technology comes back, because in the first movie, Buzz Lightyear was the technology. He had flashing lights and sounds, and they had not seen anything like that before. And there was a little bit of a technology tension there. Manuel, what did you think?
15: Yeah, and we get a sort of like an upgraded Buzz Lightyear in this film that is a pivot. I won't spoil what happens, but Buzz is still very much aligned with sort of the newness and the technology. The two things that I'll add is the voice work by Joan Cusack and Conan O'Brien, who joins the cast in a character that I have to imagine is designed to get a lot of laughs, because he's a little machine that's supposed to, he's called Mr. Smarty Pants. It's this like technology machine meant to teach your kid how to go to the bathroom. So how to go to one or two. And so there's a lot of poop jokes, which struck me as like the one time when the movie is kind of pandering to kids, whereas otherwise it sometimes feels very talky. It sometimes feels very busy. For some of us who grew up with the film, and we're sort of in our 40s now, I really, really enjoyed it. I wonder what a 5-year-old, a 6-year-old, a 10-year-old would make of this film that is really about obsolescence and about sort of your own understanding that you won't be in someone's life forever, which feel like really heady themes. But as a film, it's really enjoyable.
12: Well, that's something that really struck the filmmakers when they were doing Toy Story 3, that when they had made Toy Story 1, they were a bunch of young kids right out of film school and art school. And then 20 years later, they were parents and their kids were going off to college. Mm-hmm. And suddenly they felt like the toys. And so I think that element has stayed with them, as you point out, that toys don't go on forever with someone. That the line that Andrew Stanton wrote was, Jesse says, you don't forget kids like Andy and Emily, but they forget you. Mm-hmm.
3: We're talking about Toy Story 5. It's an animation in wide release, and it is rated PG. All right, let's talk about the death of Robin Hood. Manuel, what did you think?
15: What did I think of the death of Robin Hood? I think, so first of all, the title is a little bit of a giveaway, right? This is the death of Robin Hood. This is not your parents' Robin Hood, Men in Tights. And this is not my own childhood Robin Hood, which is a sexy fox. Instead, this is a bearded, grizzled Wolverine, I mean Hugh Jackman, who is, as you say, sort of like looking back on his life and realizing that the myth, the story that we've all been told about this like affable guy who's stealing from the rich and giving to the poor may not have been the full story after all. It may have involved a lot more blood. It may have involved a lot more killing, a lot of beheading, a lot of arrows into your face, into your eyes. It's really gory. It's really bloody. It's really trying to tell a story about how do you escape the story you've, the myth you've created about yourself or that others have created for you and to what end? But it's all wrapped in this very like dour and bleak and gritty and sort of like post the Dark Knight origin. Let's remake your fave, but instead let's mire them in like trauma and issues of atonement and mercy. I find the most interesting moments in the film actually come at the very, very end. Like it does have this beautiful final scene, but it takes so long to get there. And it's such, it's like you're trudging through it so that Sarnowski, the director, can sort of get to this moment of grace. And I just wanted to leave. I wanted him to die sooner, I guess.
3: Just go. Katie Walsh, what did you think?
14: Yeah, I agree with Manuel. I just want to say Robin Hood Men in Tights is my Robin Hood, okay? So not your parents, me. But yeah, I mean, we've had so many different people play Robin Hood, and now it's Hugh Jackman's turn. The director is Michael Sarnowski, whose breakout film was Pig in 2021. He put Nicolas Cage in this long gray wig and sent him on a, you know, quest to find a pig. He has now put Hugh Jackman in a long gray wig and sent him on a quest to find salvation or grace, you know, for being such a bad guy. It's trying to say, oh, you know, Robin Hood, this guy you think is this hero robbing from the rich and giving to the poor, like he actually might have been, you know, pretty bad. After a really bloody opening sequence, like 30 minutes, he ends up on this island where he's being tended to, and his wounds are being tended to by Jodie Comer, and he sort of finds this domestic bliss and a little bit of idyllic moment in the at the end of his life. I found it to be really slow. I mean, it's beautiful, like the cinematography is all fog and fire and amazing landscapes in Ireland, but it is so dull, and I just was going, why are we doing this? Like, yeah. What are we doing here? Is it just because the IP is available and people know who Robin Hood is? Like, I just, there was no function to like why we were telling the story to me. And I thought it could have gotten so much weirder and sexier and witchier. Like it kind of goes in that direction and it doesn't go far enough. I was like, let's get a little wackier in here. So it did not work for me.
3: Talking about the death of Robin Hood, it's an action adventure available in wide release, distributed by A24, and it is rated R. But let's talk a little bit about Girls Like Girls. Katie, we're going to stay with you. What did you think about Girls Like Girls?
14: Yeah, so this is the directorial debut, the feature directorial debut of Hayley Kiyoko, who is mostly known for her pop career. She's also an actress. She's directed a ton of music videos, her own music videos. And in 2015, she had a song called Girls Like Girls and a video that she directed called Girls Like Girls. And so this is an outgrowth of that. It's about two young women in rural Oregon who are in high school, who meet each other and start to have big feelings for each other that go beyond friendship. I think it's an interesting debut for Hayley Kiyoko. I am excited to see what she does next. It's beautifully shot. I thought the actors, she worked well with the actors. One of them, I believe Maya DaCosta, is a first-time actor, and Myra Molloy plays the girl that she falls in love with, but it was a little thin for me story-wise. I felt like there's a lot of this like tension and, you know, heady glances and kind of the story is basically kind of like girls manipulating each other as they often do in high school. Hot and cold, mean girl, you know, new kid kind of thing, but it also with this lesbian tension behind it. So I think representationally, it's really important. I know for Hayley Kiyoko, like seeing, you know, biracial women who are in high school and dealing with these feelings, it's like the representationally, I think it's super important. I think younger audiences will really connect to it in that way. I just kind of wish the story was developed a little bit further.
4: Manuel?
15: Not since I was the only person not crying at the end of Hamnet have I felt so out of touch with the audience around me and the movie that they were watching. Because I think both Katie and I were there at this like Monday screening, and the audience were like Hayley Kiyoko fans who like love this song, love this idea, just really connect with this kind of story. I probably like the music video has been watched like hundreds of millions of times. It was this like viral hit 10 years ago. They were all really enjoying the film, and I just kept being like, what are they watching that I'm not? And this did feel sort of like beamed from 2015. This has a little bit of like Obama optimism. There's a little bit of like, it gets better. The representation matters. Love is love. I'm not saying that it's dated or that we don't need it, because I think if you just look around in the US, we need more representation. We need more visibility. I don't know that that is enough now. And I think to hang an entire film on that, as Katie says, there's a lot of glancing, there's a lot of looking, there's a lot of yearning, and there's not much else. I think like the two best scenes in the film are music montages. And I think that speaks to what Kiyoko has done really well before. So like she manages in that first montage, which is like when they're finally becoming friends and sort of like really spending time each other, she manages to capture a kind of intimacy between the two of them. But once you try to hang a film on that, so like any moment when we have dialogue or when we need to sort of understand the emotions behind these glances, like there's not much there, as Katie says. It's all very like paper thin, and it has very great vibes, beautiful vibes. I don't know if there's anything else there, but I think its audience will find it very gratifying. And so I understand that there's a place for this kind of film.
16: We're talking about Girls Like Girls. It's a drama in wide release, and it is rated R. It's Film Week on LAist 89.3. I'm Austin Cross, in for Larry Mantle this week. We'll be back with more reviews in just a minute. Stick around.
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19: Hi, I'm David Rodriguez, a producer on the community engagement team at LAist. 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
4: 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Let's continue talking about Leviticus. This is about two teenage boys who have to escape a violent entity who takes the form of... I'm going to leave it right there, Katie.
14: Yeah, so this is basically It Follows by Heated Rivalry, where the central horror monster is a metaphor for gay conversion therapy. So if you've seen It Follows, it's sort of like this, you know, monster starts following you around, you know, and that's also about sort of like sexual desire and awakening feelings and stuff. And then, so we it's an Australian horror movie. It's the directorial debut of Adrian Chiarella. And there's these two boys. One's a new kid in town. Similar themes. New kid in town. They start having feelings for each other, experimenting a little bit, but they're both in this evangelical church, and they both you know, receive what's essentially an exorcism. And then they start being followed around by this scary creature that takes the form of the person they have the crush on. I liked Leviticus. I kind of felt like there were a little bit too many layers to like the monster metaphor situation. I was like, this is a little complicated. I kind of wish it was like maybe a little bit more abstruse and mysterious, but I think that the two lead actors are so great. It's Joe Bird, who was in the horror film Talk to Me as a little kid. Now he's all grown up as a teenager. And Stacey Clausen plays the guy that he falls in love with. And they have great chemistry together. I loved watching, especially when they were, you know, falling in love with each other or falling in lust with each other. So those moments were really wonderful. I feel like it just got a little, like the whole conceit was like a little bit tortured, like in terms of how many, you know, layers of things. It's also like some of these people are invisible. Like it's just like a lot's going on. But I thought it was really beautifully performed and I did enjoy the acting very much. But yeah, it's okay.
13: It's okay. The film is Leviticus. It's an Australian horror film. It's available in select theaters, and it is rated R. Let's talk about Inango, Charles.
12: Well, this is a documentary that feels well-intentioned and affectionate, but isn't terribly effective. The subject, when the film opens, is a self-styled rapper, beat maker, doctoral candidate at Cornell. And they sort of interweave these themes, but it still feels underdeveloped. That she mentions at one point, you see her go to defend her doctoral thesis, and it has to do with access for underrepresented people to some sort of community music studio. But it's not clear, is she examining this as a sociologist, as an economist, as a musicologist? She defends her thesis. She becomes a PhD. She's now teaching at Brown, which they don't mention. But I still don't have a sense of what aspects of this work she's studying. Similarly, and I confess I know very little about rap. I spend my time listening to obscure Baroque operas.
13: Really, you?
12: But I don't get a sense of what is her place in the rap world. What distinguishes her work from others? What sets her apart? Who has she learned from? Who is she encouraging? What sort of following does she build? And so while it's a very warm and affectionate portrait with a big section of her wedding to what seems to be a very nice and very handsome husband, I don't feel I knew as much as I would have expected to after seeing an hour and a half documentary about someone.
13: The film is Inango. It is a partially animated documentary, and it is streaming on IndiePix Plus. It is unrated. Let's talk about The Rose of Nevada, Katie.
14: Rose of Nevada is directed by Mark Jenkin, who is the kind of filmmaker, as soon as one of his films starts, you kind of know exactly, you're like, this is a Mark Jenkin movie. He is such an auteur in the way he makes his films, the places he makes his films about, and sort of the things that he is focused on. He made a film a couple years ago called Ennis Men about a volunteer wildlife observer on a coastal island off the coast of England. It starred Mary Woodvine, and it was this kind of portrait of isolation that turns into sort of like what's going on, reality is warping, and this is very similar. Mary Woodvine is also in this film, but Rose of Nevada, it stars Callum Turner and George Mackay, and it's basically about a haunted time-traveling fishing boat. And it's about these young men in this coastal island who, you know, find themselves in a situation where they sort of have to go crew on this mysterious fishing boat that shows up. Older people in the town are definitely suspect of this fishing boat, but they go on it and they end up basically in a different year. And so a lot of it is about them trying to get back to the time that they're in. But there are these themes of doubles, doppelgangers, identity, how do they slot themselves into this world that they find themselves in, and how did they get back? But the film, so Mark Jenkins shoots all of his films on 16 millimeter film. So they're very textured, grainy. There's like an out of time sense to them. And he is very sort of focused on the textures of the world around him. So like lichen and moss and rocks and water. And so it's pretty, you know, it's sort of a fun sensual world to be in, to just kind of be immersed in this like coastal English town where you don't really know what's going on. I think Callum Turner is really great in this. I hadn't really seen him in anything other than, you know, like I've seen him play sort of heartthrob types. And so it was kind of nice to see him in something that was a little bit more arty and out there. And George Mackay, I think, is just such a great screen presence. So this is a very unique film for someone who wants to go on sort of a weird adventure.
16: The film is Rose of Nevada. It is a fantasy horror from the UK. It is unrated, and you can see it at the Landmark Newart in West LA. It's Film Week on LA's 89.3. I'm Austin Cross. In this week for Larry Mantle, let's talk about She's the He. Manuel?
15: We are knee-deep in Pride Month, which is why we got Girls Like Girls, we got Leviticus, and now we got She's the He, which has the kind of premise that may make a lot of us cringe. So this is taking a page out of those like really odd screwball comedies, you know, everything from Some Like It Hot to She's the Man, where these two teenage boys decide that the best way to hook up with girls is to pretend to be trans, which is also a way to quell rumors about them being gay, which they are not. So already you're like, oh, what is happening? The thing to know is that Siobhan McCarthy, the filmmaker, is like the entirety of this cast. Everyone that they cast is either queer, non-binary, or trans. So the two boys that we're watching, one is played by a trans man performer, and the other one is played by a non-binary performer. So you're getting this like layer upon layer. So Misha Oshevik, who plays one of the boys, who in pretending that they're a trans girl, starts learning something about herself eventually. What we're watching is a non-binary performer playing a cis straight boy, pretending to be a trans girl, realizing that they're trans. So there's a lot of layers to this kind of like campy, weird, sort of schlocky kind of comedy that is actually a lot smarter than the premise would suggest. Because I think the premise would suggest a kind of like an American Pie that has no taste. Not that that film originally had a lot of taste, but like
16: not a lot.
15: Not a lot. And we haven't really gotten a lot of those queer versions of those films. So those films that are really kind of out there, kind of, you know, that are bringing up the rear and saying, like, you know, there's a kind of like John Watersian sort of legacy or genealogy here. But in this sort of like Mean Girls teen romp. I really enjoyed it. I don't think it's going to be for everyone. I think the film knows that it's not for everyone. I think the film knows that it's for, I wouldn't even say that it's for like the queer community, because I think there's a lot of folks within our community who may balk at this, who may say that this is in poor taste, that this is
16: problematic,
15: right? Like, here you have a boy pretending to be a trans girl to get in bed with another girl. How does this not play into all of these stereotypes, into all of these like trans panic bathroom bills that we've been seeing crop up? The film is aware of that. The film knows that, is winking at us, is saying, you know, if you're going to come up with all of this weird sort of fear-mongering about us, we are going to make it into a campy comedy and we're going to have fun. We're going to create work for a lot of queer performers, trans performers, non-binary performers, and we're just going to have a great time. And you can either come and join us and be weird and odd and be maybe offended, but maybe learn something about yourself, or you can stay on the other side and pretend that this doesn't exist.
16: The film is She's the He. It's a comedy. You can catch it at the Limley Glendale, the Lumiere Music Hall in West LA as well. It is unrated. Let's talk about Bert, Katie, and I should also mention our Film Week conversation this week is going to be with the co-writer and director of the film, Bert, Joe Burke.
13: What did you think?
14: Yeah, I've known Joe for a long time, actually, and I wrote a article about the making of this movie last year. It's kind of a remarkable story. You will hear it all from Joe. But they made this movie for $7,000 in 7 days. So it's like a true independent film, independent spirit film. And it's made, Joe was inspired meeting Burt Berger, who is the star of the film, and sort of built the movie around him. They met when Burt was busking at the old place in Malibu. And I think Joe has a real talent for working with first-time actors or people who have never acted before. So he built this movie around Burt. He got his friend Oliver Cooper, who is a professional actor, to, you know, play his son in this movie. They got all these other people, you know, Burt's roommate, this older guy, Stephen Levy, to play his roommate. And so it's all sort of like built around this group of people that he draws inspiration from. And it's just such a sweet, funny movie. They really draw out like some real authentic humor just from the interactions between especially Burt and Oliver and Stephen. And it's really sweet. It's just a movie that's like from the heart. You don't often see movies like this. And I think, you know, just the way that they were able to do so much with so little, and just because they sort of have a love for this guy, Burt Berger, who's this incredible LA character. He like drove to LA in a van in the 1970s to like make it as a musician. And then he makes his film debut at like age 69 or something. You know, it's just a really great LA story. And I think it's really worth watching. It also is worth mentioning that Burt was diagnosed with Parkinson's. So that kind of led to the urgency of them wanting to make the film when they made it. And they also incorporated it into the storyline. So it's this father-son story where like a long-lost son shows up and says like, hey, I'm your son. And then sort of the complications that arise from this sort of reconciliation. I think there's a lot of interesting twists and turns in the movie that you might not expect, but it is really lovely and totally worth checking out.
13: I also love the way the twists come about. You sometimes don't know where it's heading.
14: Yeah.
13: And then something will happen and you'll say, oh, okay, we're going this direction.
14: Exactly. Now. Yeah, yeah. So it's a really fun movie, and I think it's very sweet.
13: The film is Burt. It is a comedy drama. It's now available on video on demand, and it is unrated. And of course, stay tuned for our conversation with Joe Burke, the co-writer and director of that film, coming up in just a few minutes. But let's finish our reviews with Color Book.
15: I was on the jury for the narrative features program at the Bend Film Festival last year, which is where I saw Color Book and where myself and our jury awarded it the best narrative feature because we were so impressed with it. And I'm so happy it's coming out into the world. It's this beautifully made film in black and white that follows this African-American father who is now caring for his son who has Down syndrome by himself because he just recently lost his partner, his son's mother. And the entire movie takes place in this one day where all he wants to do is take his son to go see his first baseball game. But because he's not used to caring for a child on his own, because he's pulling a lot of pressure on himself, because he's grieving, because there's a lot of loss, that turns out to be a lot harder and more difficult. And it actually sounds like it might make a lovely double feature with Burt, this portrait of a fatherhood and sort of trying to find a connection with his son. It's also beautiful. It really does feel like every single image is, you could photograph it, you can frame it on a wall, but it is so authentic and so real, and it really feels like you're just witnessing real life in this like very, very small moment.
13: The film is Color Book. It's a drama. You can see it at the Landmark Pasadena Playhouse. It's also streaming on Netflix, and it is rated R. It's Film Week on LAist 89.3 and the LAist app. I'm Austin Cross. In this week for Larry Mandel, my thanks to our critics, Charles Solomon of Animation Scoop and Animation Magazine, Manuel Betancourt, assistant editor of Documentary Magazine, who also contributes to Variety and the AV Club, and Katie Walsh, our newcomer this week, who's a film critic at the Tribune News Service and the LA Times.
3: When we come back, I will be joined by director Joe Burke. We're going to talk about the new film, Burke. We just talked about it a little bit with Katie. It's about a real-life musician, Burt Berger, a local Angeleno who's also living with Parkinson's. 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We're going to get into that and more when we come back on Film Week. Stick around.
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3: It's Film Week on LAist 89.3 and the LAist app. I'm Austin Cross, in this week for Larry Mantle. The new film, Burt, tells the story of Burt Berger, a 69-year-old musician in L.A. living with Parkinson's. One day, a man named Sammy shows up at Burt's local performing spot and tells him he's Burt's son. Burt takes Sammy in. He's excited to be a father. He insists that he stay, much to the disdain of Burt's landlord and roommate, Steve, who's skeptical of Sammy's true intentions.
24: Steve, this is my son, Sammy.
25: Oh. Hey, how you doing, Sammy?
26: I don't know you. What do you mean you have a son?
24: I have a son.
26: 10 years, you never had a son.
24: I just found out about it.
26: You just found out. Burt, I need to have words with you in the kitchen. Now, come along.
24: I'll be back. I'll be right back. Don't go anywhere.
3: That's just the beginning. The film was shot here in L.A. over the course of 7 days. On a budget of $7,000, I'm joined by the director and co-writer of the film, Joe Burke. Joe, thanks so much for coming on.
27: Hey, thank you so much, Austin, for having me.
3: And congratulations on the film. It's funny, it's charming, it's everything.
27: Thank you.
3: So Burt Berger is a real person, not just a character that you invented. Can you talk to me about when you first met him and what made you want to build a movie around him?
27: Absolutely. So, yeah, Burt Berger, he's the heart and soul of this movie. He's the magic of the movie. He's not an actor, like you said. He's a singer-songwriter I met about 15 years ago at a restaurant in Malibu called The Old Place. It's a brunch spot where he was playing music, big smile, optimistic personality. And, you know, I didn't even know him for many years, but then I got to know him over the years, fell in love with this guy. And I was like, okay, this guy moved to L.A. in 1974 to pursue music, never quite made it, never really had an album, but I was like, such a beautiful soul, beautiful spirit, and great music. And I was like, the world needs to know this guy. And I was just like, as a filmmaker, I was like, what's my next movie gonna be? I don't know. And then I'm like, I gotta make a movie starring Burt Berger. And that's where that's the origin story. I can get more into it, but that's the origin story. And
3: right,
27: I designed it around him.
3: Burt Berger is such a natural actor. It was very easy to forget this is his first film, right?
27: Yeah, I mean, I guess I could be a little bit more honest. We did a short film in 2018 called Another Cancer Movie. So Oliver Cooper, who's a professional actor from Project X and Mindhunter and stuff, he and I grew up in Ohio together. He and I wrote and produced Burt together. We've been making movies together for over a decade. Long story short, we did a short film with his aunt, his real life aunt, Becca, who was going through chemo at the time. And we did a little short comedy called Another Cancer Movie. And there was one role in this film that we were trying to cast. We're like, what about that guy Burt from the restaurant? We love this guy. We always want to cast him in something. Let's go see if he wants to do the short film. So we drove to Malibu the next day, said, hey, man, you don't really know us, but can we talk to you? What's up? Sure. What's up, guys? That's his voice. What's up, guys? Yeah, that's my Burt impression. He loves it. And so we're like, would you come do the short film with us? He's like, I'm there. I'll be there. $100. I'm there. We pay him $100. And so he does a short film in 2018 called Another Cancer Movie. He's wonderful off screen, wonderful on screen, like steals the show of the short film with me and Oliver. So I was like, okay, after that short film, I spent like 5 years hanging out with Bert all the time. He'd come to my apartment in Studio City. He'd tell me his life story. He'd play music for me. He'd, you know, eventually I met his real roommate, Steve. I went to the house. We shot at their actual house with Steve, his actual roommate, playing a big part in the movie. And then he was diagnosed with Parkinson's. So like it was sort of like all the this, da-da-da-da-da-da, 5 years. And then I'm rambling. But ultimately, we were like, okay, we got to make this movie. And that was it.
0: How much coaching did he take? Did Steve take? I mean, the role that Steve plays is a skeptical roommate who's just kind of behind the scenes throughout the film.
27: Yeah.
0: He does it so masterfully, you would have thought that he'd been in several movies before, too.
27: 100%. Everyone's like, I know this guy from somewhere. I've seen this guy in other movies. I'm like, you have not. I promise you this. But Steve is wonderful. So Bert and Steve, the real-life odd couple, lived together for 12 years at this house in Sun Valley. And we knew we wanted to make something with Bert. It's when we met Steve and did this test shoot with Steve Oliver and Bert that I filmed myself one day in their house. I was like, oh my God, Steve is an incredible actor. I mean, they're kind of playing versions of themselves, but, you know, we kind of pushed Steve a little extra further. And Steve's like, oh man, you're really making Steve a real, you know, a-hole. And then Bert's like, yeah, sure, Steve. Like, you're not really like this, you know. But everything, what's interesting about this film, and I'll just tell the audience, it's everything that's about Steve and Bert's actual life at the house. Steve's backstory of how his parents bought this house in 1954. He was 8 years old, grew up there, the oven, the stove from his baby shower, all that stuff is real. Everything about that's real. Everything about Bert's life is real inside the house. So that's sort of like, that's honoring them. And then the fictional part is Oliver Cooper playing Bert's long lost son who shows up in the beginning.
0: I mean, and the fact that the roommate was so neurotic, Steve was so neurotic about everything. It's almost like you feel like you know a person like that.
27: Oh, 100%.
0: He played such a familiar character going through the stove. Like, let me give you a tour of the house. You're spending the night, but here's a very detailed tour of this house that I inherited.
27: Yes.
0: You're filming this in just a matter of a few days on a $7,000 budget. And you're working with actors who have very little acting experience. It sounds a little bit stress-inducing to me. Was it stressful? Was it exciting? Was it a mix of both?
27: To be completely honest, it was very exciting. You would think, a movie shot in 7 days with a production budget of $7,000, three-person crew. It was just me, my cinematographer, Daniel Kenji Levin, who I met in film school when we were 20 years old in Chicago. We still work together now. And our sound guy, Rob Spence, that we hired. It was the three of us and then the actors. It was wonderful. It was, you know, I teach film school. I've been a film school professor for 12 years. I grew up making movies in Ohio, went to grad school at AFI, blah, blah, blah, blah. I love making movies, and I kind of like this DIY, this kind of small budget mentality. I actually operate better there than I do, like, directing TV, for example, which I've done and I didn't really love, and it's just not for me. Okay, whatever. So I was into it. I was, like, sending the call sheets out. I was doing craft service, putting all the food on, like, the trunk of my car outside the house, orange juice, bagels in the morning, working with Bert, working with Steve. I was B-cam operator. Kenji was A-cam operator. We borrowed two cameras from two different friends to just shoot this thing, and it was smooth. It was smooth 12-hour days, no tension, just a great, beautiful time. In fact, it was so smooth, in fact, that I'm like, this is how I want to make movies forever. It's just kind of go out micro budget and just do it our way.
0: And just in time for Father's Day. And so to get deeper into the story, it's about this father-son, but maybe not really relationship. And the fact that Bert really wants to be a father. He always wanted to be a father. So he accepts Sammy so quickly. Why was that a dynamic you wanted to explore?
27: It's a great question. So it is, Father's Day is approaching. I always say this is a great Father's Day gift, a very affordable last-minute Father's Day gift. If you want to enjoy it, that's my plug. Our into this movie with Bert was this. I said, Oliver and I were like, you know what, Oliver, you kind of look like a young Bert Berger. That was really it. We're like, you kind of could play Bert's son. And so we went through like three different variations of what this movie could be, different types of characters or different types of like what kind of son would Bert have, whether it's a professional doctor or kind of like a more low rent type of character that we kind of ended up going with. And there are twists and turns, and I don't want to spoil anything for the audience. There are twists and turns, but ultimately the idea of Oliver playing Bert's son was our in and showing up for the weekend. We knew we wanted to shoot at the house and kind of capture all that. So it really was a sort of like, you know, I kind of like reverse engineer like these movies I make. You know, our Four Dogs, our first feature that's on Amazon, FOUR, Four Dogs, maybe with Oliver's aunt years ago. I kind of reverse engineer these projects where it's like, what do we have available? Whose story do we want to tell? The first one was with Oliver and his aunt. He was really living with her back in the day. Now it's Bert and Steve and Oliver playing the son at the house. We kind of like have that stuff first and reverse engineer the writing process to accommodate that stuff. And that's where that came from.
0: The film shot in black and white. Why did you choose black and white?
27: Well, the black and white came out of the test footage. So when we did that test shoot with Steve and Bert and Oliver, make sure everything was going to kind of work out, Oliver's like, hey, take the footage that you just edited. Let's just see what it looks like in black and white. It was just something you said. I'm like, all right, let's try it. And immediately we're both like, oh, dude, there's something about seeing these guys, their faces, the house, everything about it just felt so perfect in a black and white. That's one. Two, thematically, the movie's sort of like this older gentleman with Parkinson's, musician, kind of, you know, hanging on to the past in some ways and still going. And it's very much a dreamer, but thematically, it kind of, it's almost like the whole thing's already a memory. It's very timeless in that way. And then three, very practically, black and white, it's very forgiving for independent films. So we didn't have to worry about, like, you know, again, it's just me and my DP, Kenji. So it's like, we don't have to worry about, like, the lighting and color palette as much, production design. It kind of just tied, you know, it kind of tied the room together, the black and white, just tied it all together. And, you know, I'm not one to make a black and white movie, I'll be honest. And whatever, but it works so well, and everyone who's seen it's like, you know what, I forget it's in black and white. Like 5 minutes in, I'm not even paying attention to that anymore.
0: It's interesting how that happens. But then there's the music at some of the parts when you do these kind of more still shots where you're just capturing a landscape, and there's like a solo trumpet playing, and it feels like an old noir film. Was that an intentional choice?
27: 100%. And shout out to our composer, Tim Rutili, who just did an incredible live score with all his musicians. Yeah, trumpet was a big thing. I kept saying to Tim, I need trumpet in this movie. I don't know why. Just something about trumpet. And there's like a little bit of a film noir vibe to it. When people see the movie, there's definitely like some twists and turns. Again, I'm being very careful not to spoil it for you all, but there's definitely, you know, the music score, as you know, Austin, it carries us through the movie. Like, there's, you know, Burt Berger plays the guitar, his three live performances in the movie as well, but the score itself really carries us on this sort of very interesting, almost tension-filled, kind of beautifully filled road trip journey.
0: It's Film Week on LAist 89.3. I'm Austin Cross, and this week for Larry Mantle, talking right now with Joe Burke, who is the director and co-writer of the film Burt, which is now available in streaming. It's done very well at a number of festivals so far. We continue our conversation with Joe Burke when we come back in just 60 seconds. Stick around. Hop in a red Ferrari.
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0: It's Film Week on LAist 89.3. I'm Austin Cross, in this week for Larry Mantle, talking right now with Joe Burke, who's the director and co-writer of the film Burt. Tells the story of Burt Berger, who's real-life musician in L.A., who gets approached by a man named Sammy, who tells him that Sammy's his son. And there's a scene in the movie where Burt wants to tuck Sammy in for the night when Sammy comes to stay. Let's just start off this conversation with this clip here.
25: Hey, man, I didn't know what to do with this towel.
24: I got it. I made the bed for you. I'm sorry, there's no pillow.
25: Oh, don't even worry about it. This is great.
24: Lay down. Come on.
25: I can do it myself.
24: No, I insist.
25: I don't really know.
24: No, go on.
25: I can really do it.
24: I'm going to tuck you in.
25: I can tuck myself in.
24: No, you go on. Go on.
0: Joe, talk to me about the intention of this scene. It's adorable, almost.
27: Yeah, it all really is. You know, what Oliver and I love to do with these films is we like to have the humor come out of just real genuineness, real, it's sort of awkward, maybe not the right word, but it's sort of like we play everything very real. It's all real. It's all heartfelt. It's always very sincere. And also Burt is the most, I mean, what you see in the film, that's Burt Berger. I mean, he is such a charm of a man. And I don't know, I thought it'd be so funny for a guy who meets his son who's a, you know, this, you know, mid-30s dude who shows up, I want to tuck my son in for the first time. It's like, you know, he's acting like that guy who's got his new little baby boy at home, wants to tuck him in. And, you know, Oliver's character's just like, dude, I'm cool. I can tuck myself in. I'm good. And there's something just, there's such a touching, lovely humor element to that all that that's my favorite kind of comedy.
0: I want to ask about this because Burt has Parkinson's in real life. And in your personal life, your own father is living with Parkinson's. And Bert tells Sammy at one point that Parkinson's can be hereditary. I'm wondering how much of this film is you impacting or unpacking your relationship with your father's diagnosis and maybe your own fears about it.
27: Love that question. Great question there. So here's the Parkinson's side of the stuff. There's about three things that I'll quickly cover. One, I met Bert Berger way before he was diagnosed. Fell in love with him then. Wanted to make a movie with him before the diagnosis. It was when he got diagnosed that we realized, okay, this idea of doing this movie with Bert is now or never. It progresses. We knew that we wanted to focus on his music, him playing guitar in the movie. And obviously, once you have Parkinson's, it gets harder to do that as it progresses. So that's one. Two, my dad diagnosed with Parkinson's. Him and Bert, coincidentally, exact same age, diagnosed roughly the exact same time. So this really odd parallel to it all. And three, I was living in Studio City. This is a few years ago. I was there for eight years. I had all my vintage furniture, nice place, blah, blah, blah. I could have lived there forever. But, you know, where I was at in my life, wanting to make another movie, figure out my career, just kind of change things up. My dad was living with my sister, she moved to Phoenix. So he's like, I got this extra bedroom. He's like, do you want to come live with me on the west side of LA here and help me out a little bit with the Parkinson's? And as a 38-year-old, I was like, Dad, I'm not going to be living with my father again. No offense. And then like 2 weeks later, I said, yes, let's do it. And so I sold all my furniture. I moved in with my dad, helping him out. And it was during that time of living with my dad, who has Parkinson's, where I made this father-son movie with Bert, who has Parkinson's. And it was like the parallels. It's one of those projects that just sort of like the universe says you're doing this. And we just kind of followed that path, if that makes sense.
0: Has it caused you going through this process to think about your relationship with your

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2: Too personal with my dad, kind of going through Parkinson's. He's now in assisted living. It is progressing. It's a very tricky disease. You know, one day's okay, one day's he can't move at all. It's one of those really weird, bizarre, unfortunate diseases. But I realize as I'm kind of doing like this movie and this press tour, I mean, I've been in this for like 3 years. We shot 3 years ago. It's been a crazy like touring around the country for 15 months and doing all this. And now we're officially doing the digital release that just came out this past Tuesday. And I'm kind of at the end of this journey and I'm starting to realize like I'm almost coming out of this like kind of like project, if you will. Mm-hmm. And I'm getting hit with a lot of emotions of like, it's real. You're like, you know, Bert really has Parkinson's. He's really like, you know, at the assisted living kind of like, I mean, he's doing okay, but like my dad has, it's like, it's a very special movie and I'm moving forward to my next project. I'm healthy right now, thank God. But you know, Bert, who I love dearly, who's I'm so happy he has this movie now. He finally has, as he and I both kind of talk about, he has a legacy now. You know, he moved out, like I said, he never really kind of made it as a musician, but now, full circle moment, he never gave up on his dream, and now he has a movie called Bert, starring him, featuring his music, that the whole world will now see. And so I think he can kind of move forward with that peace of mind now that he actually did it. And I'm so happy that, like, I was able to help in that way and make it happen. And now with my own dad, just sort of like living the reality of it all. And it's one day at a time, though. And it's just one day at a time.
3: He really pushes this concept of keep following your dreams. Don't give up on your dreams. Like, keep pushing. I'm still pushing. I'm an old man, and I still have these dreams. This film, it's finally coming to video on demand. A lot more people are going to see it. I feel like it's one of those sleeper hits, kind of like My Big Fat Greek Wedding, which I saw in theaters before it was a massive hit. With my sister, and we walked away thinking, oh, this was cute. Like, I'm surprised this isn't more famous. And then it just blew up. And I feel like this has that energy. As you release this project into the world, as you start to move forward, as it gets into your rearview mirror, how are you just processing this chapter these past 3 years?
2: It's awesome. It's been the best time of my life. Honestly, it's been the best time of my life. It's been extremely special, very personal, and we're doing this outside of like the Hollywood system, if you will. I mean, you know, again, we shot it in 7 days for $7,000. It was a 3-person crew. I'm acting as like my own PR. I booked my own, I emailed every theater in the country, say, would you program this movie last year? They did. I surprised. We're playing a week in Albuquerque, a week in Tampa, all over the country. We you know, I'm reaching out to, I mean, I reached out to you. I sent you guys a few emails just to try to be like, can I come on the show? Like, we're just doing it our way, our own way. And there's something really special about that. And it's Bert, it all stems to Bert Berger. It's his spirit. Like, the reason why I'm like spending 3 years of my life losing money on all this and not sleeping is because I care about Bert so much. I love this movie so much. It's everything I've ever wanted to do as a filmmaker in one. And I so believe in it. And I just, to be at this point now where finally it's just released, as you said, Apple TV, Amazon, etc., wherever you guys want to watch it, please do. I hope you do. I'm relieved. And I'm kind of like, oh, after 3 years, maybe I can take a little nap and I don't know what's next. I'm not sure.
3: That's Joe Burke, director and co-writer of the new film Bert. As he mentioned, it's available to order digital video on demand on Apple TV Plus and Amazon Prime. A portion of the proceeds will go to the Parkinson's Community Los Angeles. Joe Burke, thanks so much for coming on. Of course, give our best to Bert.
2: I absolutely will. And thank you so much for having us and shining a light on this movie. We really appreciate it.
3: 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You've been listening to Film Week on LAist 89.3. Thanks so much for hanging out with me, Larry Mantle. We'll be back with you next week. Until then, have a great weekend.
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2: 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I'm Francis Lamb. 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
2: That's Dalia Colon, host of the Florida food podcast, The Zest. 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
4: Live from NPR News, I'm Dale Willman. Israel and the Iranian-backed militant group Hezbollah announced a ceasefire Friday. They've been fighting in Lebanon since shortly after Israel and the U.S. attacked Iran. Tehran has said it would not reach a peace deal as long as fighting continued in Lebanon. The deal was signed even though some fighting continued. Dalia Shendlin is a political advisor. She says things in the region remain dicey.
5: I think that nobody here is truly confident that anything that's been announced over the last few hours will hold, simply because even after it was announced, there were alert within Israel and ongoing firing in Lebanon, and so it's very precarious. I can't even tell you whether it will hold, considering we were still getting those reports of mutual fire up through at least an hour and a half after the ceasefire was supposed to have gone into effect.
4: A maritime monitoring company, meanwhile, says major ship owners have begun to move vessels through the Strait of Hormuz. It's the first time in 110 days that ships are moving freely through the waterway. The strait is a major passageway for much of the world's oil and natural gas. It was closed during the U.S. and Israeli war with Iran. The closing has created a historic energy crisis around the world. The Education Department is offering student loan borrowers a temporary discount on interest if they sign up for automatic payments. NPR's Corey Turner explains.
6: Hoping to entice millions of borrowers back into regular repayment, the department is offering a full percentage point off their interest rate. So a borrower with a 6% rate on their loans would see it drop temporarily to 5%. The offer begins July 1st, and the rebate would last for 2 years until summer 2028. Borrowers who are already enrolled in AutoPay don't need to do anything. They'll automatically get the discount. The Education Department says borrowers will have until the end of September to sign up and qualify. Corey Turner, NPR News.
4: The Department of Homeland Security is canceling its plan to put an Immigration and Customs Enforcement detention facility in a Georgia town. It's one of several warehouses around the country where similar conversion plans are reportedly being scrapped. Molly Samuel from member station WABE in Atlanta has our reports.
7: There had been outcry over the warehouse plans, which took shape under former DHS Secretary Kristi Noem. Officials in the City of Social Circle worried about water and sewer capacity and how close the warehouse was to an elementary school. Last month, the Georgia town sued the federal government. Senator Raphael Warnock reacted to the cancellation in a news conference.
8: These things that were happening in the quiet of night, we shined the light on it. We elevated it. The people raised their voices, and they got their victory.
7: City officials said Congressman Mike Collins confirmed the cancellation. DHS says the agency is moving to use existing detention space. For NPR News, I'm Molly Samuel in Atlanta.
4: And you're listening to NPR News. The director behind iconic TV comedies, including Cheers, Taxi, and Friends, has died. James Burrows was 85 years old. His family says he passed away peacefully, surrounded by loved ones. He was known for his kindness and generosity. Burrows directed more than 1,000 TV episodes and started his career in shows including The Mary Tyler Moore Show. The U.S. men's national soccer team has won another game at the FIFA World Cup, beating Australia 2-0. That means no matter what happens in next week's game against Turkey, they're guaranteed to move on to the knockout round. NPR's Becky Sullivan has more.
9: Australia seemed threatening. They beat a talented Turkey team 2-0. And the Americans were playing without their star winger, Christian Pulisic, who hurt his left calf in last week's game and had to sit out. But the U.S. struck first when forward Falarin Balogun took a pass up the left side of the field and sprinted toward the goal. Then, when he passed the ball into the box, it bounced right off the shin of an Australian defender and into the net. Then, just before halftime, a header from U.S. defender Alex Freeman made the score 2-0. This is the first time the U.S. men have ever won two games in the group stage of a World Cup, and they've already scored 6 goals, which is twice as many as they scored in all of the 2022 World Cup. Becky Sullivan, NPR News, Seattle.
4: The College World Series baseball finals begin on Saturday with Oklahoma taking on North Carolina. The Tar Heels hope to win their first ever national championship in baseball. North Carolina has not been ranked lower than fourth over the past 2 months, while the Sooners finished 11th in league play. But Oklahoma has been on an 8-game win streak, averaging 10.4 runs a game. I'm Dale Willman, NPR News.
10: 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Other contributors include the estate of Joan B. Kroc, whose bequest serves as an enduring investment in the future of public radio and seeks to help NPR produce programming that meets the highest standards of public service in journalism and cultural expression.
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2: I'm Francis Lamb, and this is The Splendid Table from APM. In just 48 hours, I have become a huge fan of Tampa, Florida. In that time, I had the most incredible Cuban sandwich I've ever had at a place called the Boozy Pig, where they make all the meats themselves and even raise the hogs. I had amazing tacos from a food truck called Renee's Mexican Kitchen, went to a cigar bar in a literal cathedral, and had an epic meal at a 120-year-old Cuban-Spanish restaurant called the Columbia. And I even got to see the place where Tom Brady threw the Lombardi Trophy off of a boat after they won the Super Bowl. Oh, Florida. Anyway, our 30th anniversary tour around the country made its way to Tampa a few weeks ago, and I have to admit, I've never really had much of a sense of what Florida's food is all about. But I've had the best time learning from a podcast called The Zest from WUSF. Every episode is about a unique corner of Florida food, from recipes for Cuban roast pork to the richness of Florida agriculture and to the occasional alligator thrown through a drive-thru window. Yes, that really happened. It has been a fascinating journey. So, to continue my education in Florida's culinary culture, I was so happy to get to welcome to the stage Dalia Colon, the host of The Zest, and also the author of the Florida Vegetarian Cookbook. Let's head to the stage.
12: Hello. Good to see you again.
13: Great to see you. It's been so long. I felt lonely and apart from you for...
12: He rode here in my car.
13: Yeah. At least 2 minutes.
12: We have had the best time listening to Backstreet Boys and NSYNC. Thought he might roll out of the moving vehicle, but thanks for sticking around. Thanks for having me, and thank you all for being here.
13: So, Dalia, my first question is, why is Florida?
12: I know, right? Is Florida? This is a great place to start. You already brought up the alligator in the drive-thru window. So on the Zest podcast, we recently had my friend Craig Pittman, who is a writer. He's got friends in the audience here. His latest book is called Welcome to Florida, and I will let you say those initials to yourself because this is public radio. But his previous book was called Oh Florida, and in there he does dive into why does so much crazy news come out of Florida? What is the Florida man thing? And I think there are a few things to this. On a serious note, we are among the lowest spending states for mental health. So there are some real issues there. I said it was serious. No, I'm being serious.
13: It's not that funny.
12: Yeah. So we do have some unmet needs. But in addition to this, okay, in 1940, Florida was one of the least populated states in the South. And today, it is the third most populous state in the entire country. So that's a lot of people moving here in a very short amount of time. We now have
3: 23 million people here in Florida who are just the residents. 900 new people moving here every single day. And then you top it off with 100 million tourists a year. We're glad you're here. You can stay. But 100 million tourists a year, and they're not evenly distributed. Most of them, our friends in the audience know, most of them are along the I-4 corridor, which is the

0: interstate that travels from Tampa to Orlando to Daytona. So you have a lot of people in a small amount of space mixing it up. And I think beyond that, it takes a special person to even live in Florida in the first place. We have alligators, hurricanes. We're the lightning strike capital of America. We're the shark bite capital of the world. So when you get here, the people who are here...
1: We're number one.
0: Exactly. So the type of person who would move here, and I'm including myself in this because I'm originally from Ohio, you're already a little spicy. So you put all those spicy people together, and it's just going to be a good time.
1: Ladies and gentlemen, running for governor.
0: I'm here to announce.
1: Okay, so when you have that much, really just heat and humidity and that much personal spiciness and so much cultural agglomeration, you have a fascinating place.
0: You do.
1: Sometimes the fascinating things are alligators flying through drive-through windows, but sometimes the fascinating things are the Cuban sandwich, mm-hmm. which is Cuban but also German and Italian and, you know, many other sort of cultural mixes. And, you know, I think that is a great metaphor for this state, and it's far too big, 23 million people. It's far too big a place for us to be able to understand in any sort of single, pithy, soundbitey way. But I love that the tagline for your show is the Zest Podcast, Citrus, Seafood, Spanish Flavors, and Southern Charm. So it seems like those are, they're maybe not the four corners of the whole box, but really good place to start. So I would love for you to educate me and tell me some things that I should know and our listeners around the country should know about citrus, seafood, Spanish flavor, and Southern charm.
0: Sure. So we love alliteration, but beyond that, they really are kind of the Mount Rushmore. And within those four categories, you can cover most of Florida cuisine. So citrus is the Florida dream. You can picture a big orange in your head right now, a big juicy orange. The Spanish brought citrus here 500 years ago to prevent scurvy. They planted citrus trees everywhere because scurvy is caused by vitamin C deficiency. And more recently, we've had some issues. One is citrus greening, which is a disease that destroys the fruit, basically. Mm. Another is it's hard to be a citrus grower. You could use that land for other things. So maybe your grandfather passed it down to your mother, and she wants to pass down the farm to you, but you might want to turn it into, like, condos or something. And then the third reason is, you know, let's get some audience participation. Round of applause if you had a glass of orange juice with your breakfast this morning. Okay, like five people out of like 300.
1: Yeah, interesting.
0: Yeah. And these are the public radio people. They get their vitamin C. They're good citizens. Yeah, so Florida actually has the juiciest oranges in the country, and about 90% of our oranges are turned into orange juice or orange juice concentrate. So that was great, like during World War II when we needed to ship, you know, orange juice overseas to the troops to get them their vitamin C. But people just don't drink juice the way they used to. And so,
1: oh, that's interesting.
0: Yeah, and so we have seen the farmers diversifying a little bit, using that land to grow things like olives and even vanilla plants, which is kind of cool. But don't feel too bad for us. We still have like 300,000 active acres of citrus within Florida. You could put 10 Disney Worlds inside of that. And so we're doing all right.
1: Wait, okay, so 300,000, I mean, is a massive number, but considering that Florida is known as like the orange capital of like the known universe, it does sound like maybe that shrunk.
0: Absolutely. Yeah. It's not as big as it used to be, especially in central Florida. And thank God for tourism, because we do have a lot of people who come here to tour the groves, pick their own oranges. I've done it. I've gone to Dooley Groves in Ruskin with my kids and things like that. So, yeah, we still have a pretty strong citrus industry. But to be honest, if you go to your grocery store, that, you know, that lime is probably from Mexico. So you just have to look a little harder, but it's definitely still there.
1: Interesting. And the future of Florida citrus is
0: I think the future is bright. So the orange juice, you know, we didn't have a ton of people here today drinking orange juice with their breakfast, but that number is actually going back up because people don't want ingredients that they can't pronounce in their, you know, energy drink and things like that. Mm. So people are starting to return to more natural beverages. Yeah. We've also been working with researchers at some of the universities to combat citrus greening. So we'll see what the future holds. I'm hopeful.
1: Great. Okay, so let's move on to seafood.
0: Yes.
1: What should we know about seafood?
0: Man, if there was only one food category that I could pick to represent Florida in like the Food Olympics or something, I think it would have to be seafood, because seafood is the OG Florida food. 12,000 years ago, when the first people were living and breathing in Florida, they were eating seafood. I was just at a history museum in New Smyrna Beach, which is on the Atlantic coast, and they showed me a picture of a mound of discarded oyster shells that the Calusa people had eaten, just like you would eat today. You eat the oyster, you discard the shell, and there's still a mound of them that they found. And then you fast forward to when the Spanish came here, and you've got Calusa and Tumuqua people trading salted mullet with the Spanish. I mean, seafood is the through line that runs through everything. So you start out with the raw ingredients of seafood, and then you overlay that with all the different cultures that live here in Florida. So you get these different sort of artistic or cultural expressions of seafood, things like, you know, Bahamian conch fritters, or bacalao, or, you know, southern style shrimp and grits. And so I think seafood will always be big and represent Florida better than any other food group.
1: Let's move on to Spanish flavors.
0: You know, this is a tough one. I know we've got so many different cultures in Florida, but Spanish flavor is almost like shorthand for all the different cultures that we have here in Florida. You know, we've got a big Greek population up in Tarpon Springs. My husband is Puerto Rican. There's a huge Puerto Rican population in Orlando. And then we've got like Haitian in South Florida, Cuban, of course, which I know you'll get into with one of your other guests. But what's cool about Spanish flavor, if we can we geek out for a minute? So I'm going to make I'm going to give you a hot take, but I have the receipts to back it up. Okay. Florida is the birthplace of fusion cuisine. Oh, I heard an amen. We are recording this on a Sunday, so you can give us an amen. Yeah. So we had a historian on the podcast named Andrew Batten. He's up in the St. Augustine area, and he explains this. You know how in school you learned about the Underground Railroad, enslaved people going from the South to the North to get their freedom. So before that, there was actually an Underground Railroad that went from North to South. Right. It's like, guys, you're going the wrong way. But no, they're not. Because Spain needed people to help defend its empire, you know, which was including Florida at the time, against these other empires that were trying to, like, move in on it. And so enslaved people in places like the Carolinas and Georgia, Alabama, if you could get down to Florida, pledge your loyalty to the Spanish army, and convert to Catholicism, you could live here freely. So in the St. Augustine area, there's an enclave called Fort Mose, which is now a state park. And that was really the first place where you had Europeans, Africans, and indigenous people all living together, intermarrying, eating together, exchanging their food ways. And so, you know, the indigenous people who were here, they had things like squash and corn and beans and their seafood preparations. The Africans had a lot of what we would consider southern food or soul food, things like black-eyed peas and collard greens and yams and all that fun stuff, watermelon. And then the Europeans brought pigs and garlic and wine and all this stuff. And so you get this fusion of food that you have never had before anywhere else. And I don't think we have time for this, but it just makes sense if you think about it that the first Thanksgiving took place in Florida and not in Massachusetts.
1: Oh my God, you're just gonna leave it right there?
0: That'll be for another episode.
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2: I'm Francis Lamb, and this is The Splendid Table, the show for curious cooks and eaters. 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Let's get back to learning more about Florida's food culture with Dalia Colon.
1: Okay, so the last element is Southern charm. You know, it's funny, like I remember someone was saying to me once, you know, Florida's funny because the further south in Florida you get, the more northern you go.
0: Exactly. And
1: I sort of understand what they mean, but tell us what you think of when you think of Florida and its southernness.
0: Okay, well, the first thing that comes to mind for me is the Tampa Bay Collard Green Festival. Because we have a lot of festivals here that go way back. We have a strawberry festival that started over 100 years ago. But I want to tell you a little story about my new, I guess it would be like a new Florida festival within the past 10 years. So Boyzelle Hosey and Samantha Harris are two St. Petersburg residents who were volunteering at their church. They were looking for a fundraiser for the youth group. And what do you do for a church fundraiser? You sell dinners. So they're selling these collard greens that Boyzelle is making in his pressure cooker, and people are losing their minds for these collard greens. Mm. And he jokes to Samantha, you know, we should start a collard green festival. And then they're like, wow.
1: Ain't no party like a collard green party.
0: Yeah. So they went ahead and did that, and it's in South St. Pete, which is a historically black neighborhood in St. Petersburg. It's actually on the grounds of the Carter G. Woodson African American Museum. But this festival, it's now a few years old, and it attracts everybody, every color, every age, every race. It's just, I just have like tingles right now thinking about it because it's such a good time. And not only that, but they bring in fantastic guests. I'm talking like James Beard Award winners. We've had Tony Tipton Martin. I say we. Mm. I say we because it does feel like it's the people's festival. And so that's just one example. There are so many more. But I do think people forget that Florida is the South, but Key West is the southernmost point in the entire United States. So why can't we have a collard green festival in Florida?
1: Okay, tell me a little bit more about who's cooking what at the collard green festival. Because now, and when is it?
0: Okay, it's in
1: February. Is it sometime between now and 7:30 tonight?
0: You know what?
1: Because I would love to be there.
0: You're
1: going
0: to need to change your flight because it's in February. But okay, it is President's Day weekend. Next year, it'll be, I believe, on Valentine's Day. If anybody's got a phone, you can check me. But yeah, they do a cook-off. There's a category for vegan greens. They do, it's like a health event. I think when people think of soul food or southern food, they think of, you know, everything fried. And that's fun, but that's not what my ancestors were eating. You know,
1: right.
0: Something like fried chicken that takes forever to prepare, that's more of a celebration food, right? That's not like an everyday food. They're mostly eating out of their gardens and fishing and things like that. And so it's a health festival for the health of the entire community, but particularly the African-American community in Tampa Bay. And so they do things like Zumba, and they give away greens that you can take home and plant in your garden. I've never been to a festival like it.
1: I love that. That's cool. Okay, well, February.
0: Yeah.
1: I gotta come back.
0: I'll
1: Valentine's
0: pick you up at
1: Day.
0: The airport.
1: Yeah, it'll be a date with my wife.
0: Yeah.
1: Baby,
0: we'll
1: never believe where we're going for dinner tonight. All right. So, Dalia Colon, ladies and gentlemen.
0: Thank you. This is fun.
2: Dalia Colon is the host of the Zest podcast and is the author of the Florida Vegetarian Cookbook. So my guide for my whirlwind tour of Tampa was longtime local food writer Jeff Houck. And he really made me understand that while the rest of the country might first think of Miami or Orlando when they think of Florida, Tampa's cultural and culinary history and legacy are absolutely unique and something to be treasured. So for our next segment, we wanted to dive a bit into this idea of legacy, both this area's cultural legacy and its natural environmental legacy. And who better to do that with than with a scion of the oldest restaurant family in Florida, and with a new Floridian helping to reclaim two of the most important species of this place. Andrea Gonzamart-Williams is the fifth generation owner of Columbia Restaurant, a landmark in the Cuban-American community in the neighborhood of Ybor City. And Megan Sorby is the co-founder and CEO of Pine Island Redfish, a startup land-based fish farm with an environmental restoration focus. Let's get to the stage.
1: And here you are. So let me start by asking you both a question. You can, you know, fight it out over who takes it first. But you both work in very different fields and industries. But I just want to start by asking you, what's a good day at work look like for you?
6: The beautiful thing about what I do is every day when I show up, I don't know what's going to happen. You know,
1: this could be either the restaurant or the fish farm, but you're talking about a restaurant.
6: Yes. Yeah. A good day for me is showing up to the office. I mean, and I work out of our corporate office, but I love to make my way across the street to the restaurant, work around the dining rooms, get to talk to customers. I love when I get to meet someone who says, I came down all the way from Wisconsin and I saw a video of you making a Cuban sandwich and I came here just to eat the Cuban sandwich. And I'm like, well, thank you for coming. You should try something else. You know, and walking through the restaurant and seeing all of my staff. I mean, my staff is my family. We spend a lot of time together. And I could be in the worst mood ever. And the minute I walk through the restaurant, whether it's customers or my staff, I can turn my day around completely.
1: I love that. And Megan, what about you?
7: We see a lot less people to begin with. But in land-based fish farming, a great day for us is really connecting in the same way that you do with your customers, the way we do with our fish and with our plants.
1: She's being serious.
7: I am being serious.
6: They don't 100%. Get mouthy, at least.
7: True. They'll just show you their discontent in other ways if they want to. But for us, you know, every day is different as well. You know, some days we are biologists, some days we're chemists, some days we're plumbers and maybe light electricians, hopefully not at the same time. But a lot of what we do is a lot of community outreach, too. The back half of what we do as a regenerative aquaculture farm is that we take all of the waste nutrients from our process and we grow mangroves for coastal restoration. And all of that restoration work happens with volunteers and members of the community that come out and are passionate about keeping their coastal ecosystems healthy. And to be energized and revitalized by that on a regular basis keeps us doing what we're doing. We're farmers first and foremost, but to be able to connect people with that story is a really fulfilling part of what we do.
1: Yeah. Andrea, I want to start with you to get a little history lesson. So your family's restaurant, you have many of them, but the one I'm thinking of is the Big Boy, the original Columbia restaurant since 1905, 120 years old. It is gorgeous. It is the biggest restaurant I've ever laid eyes on. When you see it today, it's like this epic monument, but it wasn't always that. So actually, why don't you tell us the story of the restaurant, how it started, and who was it serving, actually? What was the community of Ybor City like when it first started?
6: So my great-great-grandfather came to Ybor City back in the turn of the century, just like so many of the people did. He started out at the Florida Brewery, brewing beer, and back then the Florida Brewery would help people open saloons. And when we were celebrating our 100th anniversary, Gary Mormina, a great USF historian, he did research. He wanted to confirm that we were, in fact, 100 years old. And he told my dad, Richard, I've got good and bad news for you. And my dad's like, oh, no. And he's like, well, the good news is that you are 100 years old. We were very relieved at that. He goes, the bad news is you actually missed your anniversary.
1: Oh, no.
6: Yes. So the first Columbia was opened. It was the Columbia Saloon, 1903. And we could not figure out for the life of us how that could be. And so then we're like, well, what do we do with the salad? Because we can't change the 1905 salad to the 1903 salad. So I joke, it's really bad. My dad says, if you order the 1905 salad without tomatoes, that's the 1903 salad. It is the only thing on the secret menu. So he rebuilt, obviously, 1905, opening the Corner Cafe that we all know and love. And that's where the cigar rollers would go. We used to be open 24 hours a day. My great-great-grandfather and great-grandfather were known for sleeping standing up because they would be there as much as they could be. Serving what used to be called mixto sandwiches. That was before it was dubbed the Cuban sandwich. And giving the café con leches and the Cuban toast to the cigar rollers and the other people who worked in the area, you know, like you said earlier, the Spaniards, the Cubans, the Italians, the Germans. So it was to serve the community. It was a small corner cafe for that. And so it grew room by room. They partnered with the restaurant next door, the La Fonda, and that was when we became a two dining room restaurant. My great grandfather then opened the first air conditioned dining room in the city of Tampa right after the Tampa Theater, you know, did their theater that was the conditioned air theater. That's what inspired him, and the rest was history. So from the 30s on, then we encompassed the whole city block. We're over 50,000 square feet. And we've got 15 dining rooms, and I'm just proud that I can still be here today carrying on the magic that he created 120 years ago.
1: Okay, so again, you're the fifth generation of this family, and you're obviously extremely proud of it. So often, especially in the restaurant industry, you have stories where the next generation sees how hard it's been. Hey, if we've been successful, great, God bless us, but I'm out. You know, I'm going to be something else, anything else. See you later. What led you back to the restaurant?
6: So I grew up always working in the restaurant. When I was 10 years old is when I started. And my father never pressured me into going into the restaurant business, but I was always around it. I was working there every summer. I was dining there on Saturday nights with my grandparents, watching my grandfather play the violin. It was so much a huge part of me. But even when I went to USF, when I started my freshman year, I thought, well, what am I going to do? And I was looking at what everyone else was doing. There were teachers, there were nurses. I wasn't cut out to be a nurse, and I don't think I like children enough to be a teacher. So I was like, well, you know, I'll get a business degree. And I think naturally, when I graduated and I joined the restaurant, I never regretted it one bit. And I see so many other family businesses where that next generation does not want to be a part of it. And so I'm faced with that right now. I've got a 16-year-old daughter, and all I can think is, what do I do to make her want to do it? But I'm applying no pressure, I promise. But I'm hoping she falls in love with it. And the opportunity of being able to go to work every day and get to see my dad, and get to work with my cousin and work with people who have seen me grow up, and basically my daughter is going to have the same experience. And I'm hoping she makes that jump and everything she says and that is pointing to that direction for me. So I'm keeping my fingers crossed.
1: Yeah. Megan, I want to turn to you. So my wife was an environmental studies major in college. And one thing she like always talks about is how it drives her crazy when we talk about nature or the natural world, as if humans are not a part of nature. And for her, you know, why that becomes tricky is it sort of allows us to feel like we're separate and allows us to like engage with the environment in a way that doesn't automatically tie us into it and make us feel like, hey, we're responsible for our actions. So it makes me think so much about how like, oh, we really need to be thinking about how we interact with our environment as part of our legacy, right? So can you tell us a little bit about what you're hoping to achieve? I mean, you mentioned a little bit already, but you know, what are your aims? What are you trying to do with Pine Island Redfish?
7: Well, it's a great question, and we are a part of the natural environment. And one of the biggest ways that we interact with our natural world is the fact that we source our food from it. Mm-hmm. That has an impact. And so it's our responsibility in a way, much like passing down tradition, to find a way to do that so that there is resource for us to use in the future. And that's really what we're hoping to achieve with our fish farm. With regenerative aquaculture, much like you hear so much talk about regenerative agriculture, we're trying to raise food in a way that gives back to our environment. Mm-hmm. So we take a fish that is so well known here in the South, a redfish, that doesn't have any commercial harvest anymore, and puts it back on the plate, something that we haven't experienced in a regular dining environment since the mid-1980s when it was first popularized. And to be able to do that with a fish that's native only to our coasts, and to do it in a way that is taking it away from impacting the environment, taking away from impacting native stocks, by raising that fish from egg all the way to plate, right in our land-based facility, all of a sudden you have that food system that is in a controlled environment that you're minimizing that impact elsewhere. We wanted to take it one step further because we saw an immediate potential in what was coming out the backside of of that process, which is the waste nutrients.
1: So, very literally the backside of the process.
7: And it's the part that nobody likes to talk about, but anytime we go through some type of process, there's going to be a byproduct. And for us, that byproduct is really rich nitrogen and phosphorus but it's also a little bit salty because redfish is a marine fish. So what do we do with that salty nutrient base? And that's where we saw the real potential here in South Florida and in Florida in general, where we have lost hundreds of thousands of acres of mangroves in the past 50 plus years. Mm. And it is our greatest natural barrier to sea level rise, to storm surge. And it also provides that long-term environment that supports our native fisheries and our roosting areas for our shore birds. So by taking our waste nutrients from growing food and being able to put an environment or a piece of our environment back, we all of a sudden are taking that aspect of food production out of an impact-related process and making it a process that is creating the future for us.
1: Yeah. You know, I think, to be completely frank, I think the vast majority of consumers, you don't know where their fish comes from, and maybe doesn't matter that much to them. But for people who are, you know, maybe we'll call them conscious consumers or whatever, fish farms have a pretty bad rap.
7: Yeah.
1: And I think the stories we've heard are from farms that, you know, classically have like a huge pen and like a jillion fish inside that pen. And, you know, it's just like producing all this pollution that's going into our waters and the fish themselves, like there's disease. So like they're fed antibiotics, you know, there's all these, people hear a lot about the negative impacts of those fish. Also what they're fed, like you have to feed them a lot of fish. So you have to take like, you know, 100 pounds of fish to make 1 pound of fish that people eat. You know, you're taking biomass out of the ocean. So tell us a little bit about your system and why it's better than all that.
7: Well, I will start the conversation by saying that not everything that you see or read is real.
1: Okay.
7: just saying that protein production in general is a very taxing process, and producing fish is actually one of the most efficient animal proteins that we can farm. What makes us different is the fact that we've taken what we in America see as conventional aquaculture, which is offshore or pens, and we put it in land-based systems, which is actually where aquaculture started over 4,000 years ago. We have farmed...
1: Say what?
7: Yeah. We've been farming species of aquatic animals for nearly 4,000 years. Ancient Egyptians farmed, Chinese farmed, and a multitude of species. And that's the one, I think, downside we have in talking about it and coming together as a production unit is that we have so many different types of ways that we can grow aquatic animals and so many different species that it's not like we can come together like the pork or the cattle industry or poultry and say, yes, we all farm this way and it's very clear and you can understand all of this. Every system is different. So we have a land-based system. It's called a recirculating aquaculture system, which means that we take very little new water in and we recirculate it numerous times in the system before needing to get rid of any of it. And through a series of very familiar filtration steps, we can actually clean and sterilize that water and reuse it. And so it minimizes the need for inputting new water. It allows you to control the growing process very accurately, and it allows you to get that fish to market in a very efficient way. And through those filtration steps, that's what offers us the opportunity to concentrate those really useful nutrients and put them to use in other ways.
1: Yeah. Tell us a little bit how you made that sort of connection between this essentially fertilizer, right?
7: Yeah.
1: That comes out of the
7: exactly.
1: process, and how you connect that to mangrove reforestation and the importance of mangrove in this environment.
7: My husband, who is my business partner, we are people of very limited interests, I'm afraid. So when we're not farming fish, we're fishing. So this is...
1: or talking to the fish.
7: Or that, yep. So we spend a lot of time outdoors, and one of the things that we're very passionate about is environmental restoration. And a lot of the negative press about aquaculture comes from the shrimp sector and the mangrove deforestation that happened as a result of the outdoor shrimp farming that has gone on in Asia and South America. And ultimately, we said, well, there are other reasons that we've lost a lot of mangroves besides aquaculture. And here in the southeast corner of

0: U.S., I think it was said earlier, we have over 900 people a day moving to Florida. Well, they all need homes. Yeah. And all of that comes with the removal of natural coastlines and habitats. So it was a natural need that has to be fulfilled. So when you're talking about salty fertilizer, there's only so many things you can grow. Now, we do mangroves, but we're also working on multiple species of salt-tolerant or halophytic vegetables, like salicornia, which is readily used in cuisine in Europe, is referred to as a sea bean or sea asparagus. These are crops that we may need to rely on in the future as we see more soil salinization occur across the globe. So opening our minds now to alternative farming and alternative crops is something that we need to get a head start on.
1: Yeah.
2: We're talking to Andrea Gonsmart-Williams of the Columbia Restaurant and Megan Swerby of Pine Island Redfish. We'll be back with more of our live show from Tampa in just a minute. I'm Francis Lamb, and this is The Splendid Table from APM.
3: Hi, it's Peyton Seda, Film Week producer. Next time on Film Week, our critics talk about the new Toy Story movie. Yes, Woody, Buzz, and Jessie team up again, this time to defend their home from the invasion of screens. And Austin talks with the director and co-writer of the new film, Bert. It's about an old musician with Parkinson's, based on the star's real life. A portion of the film's proceeds will go towards Parkinson's Community Los Angeles. That's all coming up on Film Week on LA's 89.3.
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2: 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I'm Francis Lamb, and you're listening to The Splendid Table. We're coming to you from the stage of the new Tampa Performing Arts Center today with a show recorded with WUSF. Let's get back to it with restaurateur Andrea Gonsmart-Williams and fish farmer Megan Swerby.
1: You are a startup. I believe you celebrated your first harvest, actually, a couple months ago, so congratulations.
0: Thank you.
1: Fish. And hoping to scale up much more now that you have proof of concept. So, I love what you're talking about because the work you're doing here is so tied to this place. It's not like, oh, you could have this farm anywhere. You're using fish that's culturally appropriate to this place, the redfish. And it also can tie into reforestation of mangrove, which is environmentally important here. There's an elegance to that system that I really admire. But is it you and that's it? Are you the only solution and it's a small solution? Or can this sort of system you're talking about be something that can work in lots of places, can solve lots of problems in lots of places?
0: Well, we really hope that Pine Island Redfish becomes as household a name as the Columbia, for sure. your one and only source for redfish. But this is a solution that could apply in different regions with relevant species and relevant technology in that location. You know, we are here in South Florida where our mangrove ecosystems are so vital, where our redfish is such a legacy species for us in terms of its first fish ever blackened. You know, that's where it all starts. If you went out to the west coast of the U.S. and you took a more temperate species like the California sea bass or a yellowtail and started using the waste nutrients from that to do kelp seed starts, or there's several projects here locally working on seagrasses, there's all this opportunity for us to use the growing of aquatic foods as a way to capture that blue carbon potential that we have. And so it can apply in other places. But we're going to start first with redfish and mangroves and make sure that goes really well. And then we'll push our boundaries further.
1: Right on. So let that be a part of our legacy. So, ladies and gentlemen, Andrea Gonsmart-Williams, Megan Sorby.
5: Thank you.
0: Thank you so much.
2: Andrea Gonsmart-Williams is the fifth generation owner of Columbia Restaurant, and Megan Sorby is founder and CEO of Pine Island Redfish. Anthony Gilbert is a food critic, but not the kind you might have grown up reading. He doesn't write for a local newspaper or magazine. He doesn't come down high and mighty to bestow his blessings and stars on the latest hot chef. He's out there in Tampa's Overlook neighborhoods, eating at gas stations and convenience stores, the ones with a single lady frying chicken and cooking pots of collards, or with a food truck outside boiling peanuts. And he's become a local hero for it. His Instagram account, Call Anthony, has 40,000 followers, but more importantly, has its success measured in the hundreds and thousands of new customers for the places he features. And so for our next segment, we call him Anthony.
1: Come on, man.
6: Nice welcome. Thank you.
1: So Anthony, I got to go with you the other day to one of your favorite places, A&J. It is a place so local that I honestly couldn't find it on Google Maps, because I first heard you talk about it in a podcast and I was like, well, let me see what this is, and I literally couldn't find it. It's not even on Google Maps. And you saw me just mowing down their collard greens. Tell us about this place and why it's special to you.
6: Well, this place it's been around for ages. It's been feeding the community for I think about 40 years now. But the thing about it for me with that place is that the people in the neighborhood, like, this is probably the closest thing to them that they can get for food. Like, most people don't have a car to travel far. They might not have the budget to go to a Benihana, but you go inside this store here, you're going to get the service like you're at Benihana. You're going to get that home-cooked food, fried chicken, collard greens. I mean, it's like you're eating at home going inside of this place, and then the price point is something affordable that everybody in the area can afford, you know? So,
1: yeah. I mean, it's just a convenience store.
6: Literally.
1: Yeah. I mean, you can go and get, like, your chips and you get your sodas and all that, but they love you there. I mean, like...
6: Yeah. Yeah, they do. I got to run out of there, man. I got to throw money on the counter and run out when I want something, because they won't take my money. Like, it's like... I guess it's because, like, the business was kind of slow. They were actually about to close down before I did my first review there. So
1: after 40 years.
6: Yes, they were going through a real rough patch after COVID. Everything started going down. So I did my first review there, and then within a week, they probably had 1,000% turnaround in customer base. So now it's like they're praising me every time I come in there. Yeah, it feels good. It feels good to see that I can help, you know, just keep that generational thing going, because a lot of people put a lot into a business, especially a small owned mom and pop business. People put their all into it, you know?
1: Yeah, it's a place you can tell, like, they live there. Yeah. You know what I mean? Like, you can very much tell that this is their life. How do you know that place, actually?
6: I grew up in that area, which is the projects where used to be the housing projects, College Hill housing projects. So I grew up in that area. So I would frequent that place myself a lot as a kid. And we always would go there just, you know, to get food, because it was affordable, a couple bucks, you know, to get you a whole meal. So it feels home to me.
1: Mm-hmm. Yeah, it's just part of your neighborhood.
6: Yeah.
1: Tell us about how you grew up food-wise.
6: Well, for me, I would say food was scarce, living in the housing projects, you know, housing, public housing and things like that. So I'm sorry, I was kind of a touchy situation, but... It's like we didn't really have much. So being able to enjoy something hot and fresh is just like, oh, man, what's this? You know, because at home you would probably eat some cereal, a bologna sandwich, a hot dog or something like that, that, you know, something we can afford. But it wasn't much hot food, like fried chicken, hamburgers, all that stuff wasn't affordable for us. So,
1: but at the same time, you also said you spent a lot of time with your grandmother. And she would bring you with her to go pick vegetables.
6: Yeah, so we would frequent the, out in Plant City, they have a lot of the strawberry farms. We would pick peas and little different things like that. So that got me into actually enjoying food and really respecting how food comes as well, because we would have to go home and we would snap the peas, we would wash them, then I would be in the kitchen helping her cook them. So that taught me how to cook, and yeah. that got my taste buds acquired to a bunch of different things. So, you know, because you it's a joy to be like, man, I made that, like, and you get to taste it, it tastes good. You're like, yeah, I did that, you know? So
1: yeah.
6: I used to love that a lot, so.
1: Yeah, but so how did you get started making these videos?
6: Well, I was visiting a corner store that I went to all my life. It was actually across the street, and they would always sell these boiled peanuts in a cup. But inside these boiled peanuts is not your traditional boiled peanuts. This is like a gumbo. They have potatoes, corn, sausage, smoked neck bones, all in one cup. So this is what we call the Tampa style boiled peanuts. I don't know if y'all had that before, but if y'all haven't had the Tampa style boiled peanuts, you have to try it. You would get full off this little $2 cup of peanuts. So I did a review one day, and I went back probably 2 days later, and everybody's coming up to me like, hey, everybody's showing me this video. We've had like 200-300 people here today. I'm like, no way. They're like, yeah, look, man, this is your video. And everybody's just coming in there, lying out the door. Everybody want boiled peanuts. I'm like, whoa. I'm like, okay, so I guess there's something missing here. So I just wanted to do that for like other small businesses, and I just kept going from there.
1: Yeah. Well, okay, so tell me about these other small businesses. What are some places we should be going to after this, I guess, is what I'm getting at?
6: After this, well, y'all going to have to drive to Tampa, you know, the inner city, because most of the places I visit are in the inner city, mm-hmm. most mom-and-pop businesses and stuff. There's a barbecue place that he sells these humongous jumbo smoked oxtails that he throws on the barbecue grill, and he smokes them for about 8 hours. Some of the most delicious oxtails you'll ever have. It's called Greedy Lee's Barbecue. It's off of 40th Street in, like, East Tampa area. But, man, that's another business where his turnaround has probably been about 3,000% within the last 6 months just from doing reviews. And it's just amazing the amount of people that listen to what I have to say, little old me, you know. But, yeah, man, I find these places, and I just want to let the world know that it's other places out there that you can find great food, great people. Some of them might look a little sketchy from the outside. There might be a few people, you know, hanging around that look weird, but, you know, you have to, it's just the environment. People might just be out there just hanging. It's pretty cool, man, you know.
1: I love that. I want to actually get to that a little bit, though, because, I mean, you're putting in a sort of polite way right now, and I've heard you say, like, look, there might be someone out there smoking, there might be someone, you know, sleeping, and like, for a lot of people, they see that, and they'll be like, you know,
6: they want to back away.
1: I'm intimidated. I don't want to be here. I want to leave.
6: Yeah, that's a big part of my message. That's why a lot of times, before I go to the place, I'll show you the surroundings. From the outside, sometimes looking in, it could look, you know, like what it isn't. So that's why I like to just showcase these places. If you ever look at my Instagram, I actually do interviews with a lot of the people that are around. I do a lot of community events. I feed the homeless. I do a lot of stuff just to show that, you know, some people, they might just be having a rough day, you know, a rough week, a rough year. So I like to get to the cause instead of the effect of the problem, you know. So if you can show people the cause and they could understand the effect, and then, you know, you'll look at things a little different and you'll want to go maybe spend your money inside the urban community, because these places they're putting their all in, you know, and a lot of times they're just paying the bills, you know, just feeding their kids, and they're not getting rich.
1: Sure.
6: So I just want to showcase as much as that as I can and just help as many of these businesses as I can.
1: Yeah. But what you're saying too is, what you're saying is none of those factors make these people any less
6: of a person.
1: Of a person, any less human, any less capable of kindness and supporting, and how you see them feeding the people who are there, who are having their rough day.
6: And a lot of the businesses, they feed the people that are outside, so that's why they might hang around outside, because that might be the only place they're going to get that meal for the day.
1: Right.
6: You know, it is what it is. People go through things, and you just got to be, turn that humanitarian switch on every now and then and do what you can.
1: Yeah. Why do you think so many people have latched on to your videos? Why do you think you've gotten so many followers? Why they respond to your videos?
6: It's probably just because I try to just stay authentic as possible and just be real with people. I'm not trying to sugarcoat anything. I just want you to see it for what it is and just, you know, understand that it's good food everywhere. And it's good cooks everywhere. So, you know, some of these places, they, like I said, it might look sketchy, but at least give them a try, because that dirty building might be the best chicken you ever had in your life, you know? Right. I'm telling you.
1: Well, you know, like, we're gonna follow you, and then we're gonna go to the places you tell us to. But let me ask you this: how do you find these places? Do you have like a radar? Do you have like a sixth sense? No, because I know many professional eaters, and some people are able to say.

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2: 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Next time on Film Week, the critics review Toy Story 5. Woody, Buzz, and Jessie reunite to take on a new nemesis, the tablet. 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
4: I'm Windsor Johnston with these headlines. U.S. envoys Steve Witkoff and Jared Kushner have arrived in Switzerland, where talks had been scheduled to resume with Iran. Negotiations were set for Friday with Vice President J.D. Vance in Lucerne, but were postponed because of intense fighting in southern Lebanon. Israel has launched airstrikes, killing at least 16 people since midnight in southern Lebanon. That's according to Lebanese officials. The attacks continued despite a U.S.-brokered ceasefire agreed by Israel and Iran-backed Hezbollah on Friday. Gas prices in the U.S. are starting to ease. AAA says the average price of regular gallon is now $3.95. It's the first time since March that prices have been that low. I'm Lizard Johnston, NPR News in Washington.
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0: whenever we sing, we use our emotion to put it into a song and we make it come alive.
1: Fifth grader Amber Nobis shares how the pros do it.
0: You can show it with your hands, but it's most important if you show it with your face, like your eyes.
1: While many choruses are taught to stand tall and sing seriously, Breinberg teaches the kids to feel the music. Early in his career, when he just started teaching, Breinberg had a student who struggled to stay still while performing. Breinberg says, although the little boy was a soloist at his former chorus, the intermediate school wouldn't accept him because he couldn't stop rocking.
2: That was like a life-changing moment, definitely a career-changing moment for me, and I never made those kids stand still again, and I just said, you know, let's have fun with it. We try to bring out the best in each other, and we try to make sure that everyone feels respected and everyone feels that they have value.
1: There are now about 90 kids in the PS22 chorus. Some of the students, like Jacob King, say it's what makes them want to come to school.
3: I have that at least once every week. Like, I ask my parents if I can stay home, and then right as they say yes, I say, never mind, it's a chorus day, I'm going.
1: Isabella Gomez Sarmiento, NPR News, New York.
4: What a wonderful story. This is Weekend Edition from NPR News. I'm Scott Simon.
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6: Live from LAist 89.3, I'm Robert Garova, in for Josie Wong. Thanks so much for being with us this Saturday morning. Hey, stay with us next hour for a preview of the big party that's going to happen later today on Wilshire in front of LACBA's new David Geffen Galleries. We're talking inflatable sculptures, an 18-piece marching band, and more. More than 1,400 participants, too. It's called Art Parade. Looks like they're going to have some good weather, too. Highs in the upper 70s in LA today. But there looks like there's an extreme heat watch in effect for Tuesday. Weekend Edition Saturday continues in a moment. 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
6: Live from LAist 89.3, this is Weekend Edition. I'm Robert Garova, in for Josie Wong. This hour, President Trump wasn't invited to the grand opening of the Obama Presidential Center in Chicago. A look at the Obama-Trump relationship and checking in on the fantastic starts for the U.S., Mexico, and Canada in the Men's World Cup. Then, back here in L.A., a stretch of Wilshire Boulevard will turn into a living gallery.
12: It's a celebration of L.A., of L.A. artists, of the vibrant, you know, art community that's here.
6: Get ready for LACBA's Art Parade. And a look at President Trump's polling numbers. They're falling as many Americans harbor concerns about the economy. It's Saturday, June 20th. The news is next.
13: Live from NPR News in Washington, I'm Nora Rahm. Vice President J.D. Vance told Fox News today talks with Iran on ending the war will resume soon. That special envoy Steve Witkoff and Trump's son-in-law Jared Kushner are already in Switzerland. Vance also claimed the Strait of Hormuz is open to ship traffic. Iranian officials say the strait has been closed again. Israeli airstrikes hit Lebanon today. Officials say at least 16 people were killed. This comes one day after Israel and the Iran-backed Hezbollah had agreed to a ceasefire. NPR's Jane Arraf has more.
14: Israel says it's not bound by that agreement, and that agreement ensures Lebanon's sovereignty and

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1: And it's here on LAist 89.3. I'm Robert Garova, in for Josie Wong. An update on that Boyle Heights fire press conference. We're hearing now that it's been pushed to 9:45 and that Mayor Karen Bass will be there. We'll carry that once it gets underway. And in other news, nearly 2,500 local jobs may be affected by the Paramount-Warner Brothers merger. That's according to a new report from LA County. It expects to have a release of a full follow-up report later in August. This is LAist 89.3. It's 9:19.
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5: I'm Nora Rahm with these headlines. Russian bombs hit an apartment block in the Ukrainian city of Kharkiv early this morning. Officials say at least one person was killed. 9 others were wounded, including at least one child. In Britain, 9 people are still in critical condition after a train crash yesterday. 2 passenger trains collided near Bedford, about 60 miles north of London. The driver of one of the trains died at the scene. The cause is under investigation. And the Ebola virus continues to spread in the Democratic Republic of Congo. Officials report at least 900 confirmed cases and more than 200 deaths. This particular strain of Ebola has no approved treatment or vaccine. I'm Nora Rahm, NPR News in Washington.
1: And I'm Robert Garova. Coming up on LAist, SpaceX stock hit the market last week. How's it showing up in your retirement portfolio?
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0: This is Weekend Edition from NPR News. I'm Scott Simon. Ebola is surging fast in Eastern Democratic Republic of Congo, with more than 900 confirmed cases and 245 deaths, just over a month since the outbreak was declared. Health officials say that it is overwhelmingly already fragile systems in Ituri province, the epicenter of the current outbreak. Emmett Livingstone has been reporting for NPR in the region. Emmett, thanks so much for being with us.
7: Thank you.
0: You've spent a week in Ituri, in the area that's at the heart of the Ebola outbreak. How bad is it?
7: Yeah, to put it bluntly, the situation is dire. For lots of people, life is still continuing as before, but because it has to. Children are going to school, people are going to church on Sundays and so on. But there's also a growing sense of fear. Ebola is spreading across a huge and difficult to access area. It's also spreading in Bunia, a city of over 1 million people. And there is a massive international response underway, but this outbreak was caught very late. In the hospitals I visited, there was a constant arrival of suspected Ebola patients. And in many cases, because of poor health infrastructure, there's no way to isolate these cases, so they risk infecting others. People are also dying every day. Health personnel also say they don't have enough PPE. Doctors explained to me that lots of PPE, like masks or gloves, is single use, so there needs to be a constant supply. And because the disease has spread so widely, nurses in rural areas are coming into daily contact with suspected Ebola patients too, and for the most part, they have nothing.
0: You, of course, have been inside Ebola treatment centers and hospitals. How are the healthcare workers coping?
7: I saw a difference between doctors working in Ebola treatment centers and other health personnel. Only a handful of these treatment centers are operating at the moment, and they've been set up specifically for Ebola patients. The doctors working there are often world specialists. But then there's the other health personnel, the community nurses or doctors working in small clinics. They're not trained for this, and yet they're highly exposed. Dozens of health workers have already been infected, and some, unfortunately, have already died.
0: And, of course, as you said, the number of cases is quickly rising. Are healthcare workers able to keep up doing contact tracing, isolating people who are infected?
7: Yeah, it's actually hard to know for sure because so much of this outbreak is happening out of view. The government says 72% of contacts are being traced, but aid workers are very sceptical of this figure. Some told me off the record that it's probably around 40%. What this means in simple terms is that the outbreak is out of control. And of course, that means there's a risk of regional spread. Many people are not turning up to hospitals or health centres and are dying unnoticed. Health responders just don't know where all the cases are. So, for example, it emerged this week that there have been dozens of suspicious deaths in a displacement camp in Bunia. This camp is right next to the city's airport and the headquarters of NGOs. If it's confirmed to be Ebola, it's spreading right under the nose of the official response. And then isolating suspected patients is also a huge problem. There's no system of triage in many hospitals or clinics, so suspected Ebola patients can be clumped together with others. To give you a concrete example, I visited a hospital 40 kilometres outside of Bunia where there was only one block of toilets for patients. So if you had Ebola or, say, appendicitis, you had to use the same facilities.
0: Emmett, you've seen so much these past few days. I wonder if there's an image or a moment that stays with you in particular.
7: Yes, there is. I mean, amid all of this complexity and darkness, there were moments of joy. And in particular, in Mongwalu, a gold mining town at the heart of the outbreak, I happened to be in the hospital when two patients were released. One was a woman who was a member of staff at the hospital who had been infected. Another was a three-year-old girl. They both looked a little bit dazed, but the adult woman was smiling and clutching the little girl's hand. Hospital staff sang and danced, celebrating these patients who had survived the disease. It was a beautiful moment.
0: Well, thank you so much, Emmett Livingstone in Kinshasa.
7: Thank you.
0: And you can hear more of Emmett's coverage from the Ebola epicenter at NPR next week, including a report from the mining town that's at the heart of the outbreak. That's Monday on All Things Considered. The stock value of SpaceX has taken off like a rocket since the company went public a week ago. But some people who didn't choose to buy SpaceX stock are worried they could end up owning a piece of the company anyway. NPR's personal finance reporter, Stephen Bisaha, joins us. Stephen, thanks for being with us.
8: Thanks for having me, Scott.
0: Who are the personal investors that don't want to own what seems to be a very valuable stock right now?
8: Well, one of those investors is Kelsey Jordan in San Diego. She works in HR, wants to retire early, and she goes with this slow and steady approach, investing broadly in the overall stock market. She thinks SpaceX and other tech companies are way overvalued.
9: I personally don't think SpaceX or a lot of these AI companies right now are a good bet.
8: Remember, SpaceX is a literal moonshot company wanting to do things like putting orbiting data centers in space and send rockets to Mars. And some investors are really excited to take that bet. At the close of market Thursday, the stock was trading at about $185 a share. But that's about three times what the research and investment firm Morningstar thinks it's worth.
0: Now, Jordan isn't going to buy SpaceX stock, but how could she still end up invested in the company anyway?
8: Well, that's because Jordan is like a lot of us. She's a passive investor. She owns index funds. These are collections of dozens, often hundreds of stocks meant to give you a piece of many different companies. The idea here is owning a broad range of stocks is just less risky than trying to pick a few winners. Lots of Americans own these funds, often through their retirement accounts. And casting that wide net is how SpaceX could end up in Kelsey Jordan's portfolio and yours.
0: Investors like her should be accustomed to being invested in companies they don't choose, right? What makes this time with SpaceX different?
8: Well, it's different because a couple of these firms who make these indexes recently changed their rules. Normally, a company that's just gone public like SpaceX has to wait a good while to join indexes. But a couple, notably the tech exchange called the NASDAQ, changed their rules to add these large IPOs much faster, like days instead of months or years. SpaceX is going to be added to the NASDAQ 100 in a few weeks. Other exchanges like the S&P did not change their rules. They require companies to wait at least a year and until they can show their profitability. And Jordan does not like that these other indexes have changed to benefit companies that have not proven themselves on the market for very long and are still in their really early volatile days of trading.
9: Are we using retail investors in people's retirement accounts to kind of pump up these companies that aren't profitable, might never be profitable, and their IPOs. Now Elon Musk is a trillionaire, and a lot of people don't even have a choice of whether or not they're going to be invested in SpaceX.
8: And it's not just that people are concerned about SpaceX. There are two other mega IPOs likely in the pipeline later this year, both also AI companies, OpenAI and Anthropic. And that could add even more risk if AI is generally overvalued, that we could be in a bubble.
0: Stephen, what do financial analysts say? Is there, in fact, a lot of risk from owning SpaceX in your index fund?
8: Well, first, a lot of them don't think this is a bad bet. They say that even if the company's goals are ambitious, it's already achieved a lot, from Starlink satellite internet to regular space flights that NASA now relies on. And even those analysts at Morningstar who argued SpaceX's IPO was overvalued, they told me in an email that the risk to investors is low. That's because only a tiny portion of SpaceX's stock was made public, so indexes will weigh in much lower than other big companies. It'll take a long time for SpaceX to get close to the weight of something like Apple, Microsoft, or NVIDIA. As for Kelsey Jordan, she doesn't like the rule changes, but she's not changing her strategy.
9: It's not like there's a lot of other options besides what, putting your money under a mattress or trying to pick stock, and we know statistically that doesn't work for most people, so just going to keep calm and carry on.
0: Stephen Bisaha, NPR's personal finance reporter, thanks so much for being with us.
8: Thank you, Scott.
0: Got a question for our next guest. Why do chicken coops have two doors?
10: I have no idea.
0: If they had four, they'd be chicken sedans.
10: Oh, dear.
0: We pose the question to Paul Sylvia, psychology professor at the University of North Carolina in Greensboro. He may be one of the world's foremost experts on dad jokes and has gone through thousands of them for a recent research paper. Boy, what a way to make a living, and they kid me. And since it's just before Father's Day, Professor Sylvia joins us now. Thanks for being with us.
10: It's a pleasure.
0: You found jokes on Reddit and built a database of more than 134,000 entries?
10: Yes. Using text mining techniques, we wandered on into Reddit, into their dad joke subreddit, and scraped a couple hundred thousand jokes and sort of used this big database, which is available online for the morbidly curious, to sort of figure out the active ingredients of dad humor, shall we say.
0: Why do cows wear bells?
10: I'm afraid to ask.
0: I keep putting you on the spot because their horns don't work. What makes a good dad joke?
10: So a dad joke has got to be short. It's got to be friendly, good-natured. It's not going to be mean-spirited or cynical or unseemly. And it's got to be clean. So it's got to be family-friendly, you know, not very rude, no swearing. And it's almost always based on just the most devilish and fun wordplay.
0: Yeah. You have a favorite you can share?
10: Oh, it's like asking a dad to pick their favorite child. But one of my recent favorites might be, I used to be addicted to soap, but I'm clean now.
0: So I know nothing ruins humor more than analyzing it, but what makes a dad joke?
10: This is one of the things we're most curious about. So we study the psychology of humor, and there's lots of ways to be funny. Like, there's lots of little humor levers that comedy writers and comedians use. There's lots of comedic devices. So we're curious to know, what is it that dad jokes are doing? Like, what's their big buttons they're pushing? And it's pretty obvious what the big three are after you sift through 20 or 30,000 of them. And the first one is puns. Mm. There's a whole big world of puns, lots of types of puns, but puns are like the big comedic device in dad jokes. The other one, the second one, is literalism. This is kind of the I'm clean now joke, in fact. This is where you take some cliche, some figure of speech, and you flip it on its head, and you kind of require someone to unpack it literally instead of like the usual cliche. And the third is this kind of irritating, pedantic anti-humor where you're sort of teasing people a little bit.
0: Are you talking to me? Sorry, go ahead, yes.
10: Yeah, this is like the patient zero dad joke is, you know, when the little kid wanders into the kitchen and says, Dad, I'm hungry. And of course, in the true spirit of Father's Day, you say, Hi, hungry, I'm Dad.
0: Oh, a classic.
10: Yes. You're going on a wholesome family nature walk and the child says, Hold up, I've got something in my shoe. And naturally, of course, as a caring father, you say, Is it your foot? And this kind of pedantic, practical, jokey, fake out non-humor joke is the third kind and one of the defining features of the genre, you might say.
0: I gather you think that dad jokes serve a purpose in a family.
10: I think they're great. I think that really what humor does mostly and should is it brings people together. It draws people together.
0: Draws people together to groan, at least in our family, when I tell a dad joke, but yes.
10: Indeed. I think there can be a real teasing element to it where, you know, the dads tease their kids. And I think it's fair because, as I've learned with my teenagers, the kids surely tease the dads back in return. Mm-hmm. There's just nothing quite as satisfying as, like, sharing laughter with children. It's a lovely thing.
0: Gather, we've reached you on a family road trip.
10: Yes, I'm touring through Germany with my wife and two teenagers and a far too small rental car.
0: Are you sharing your inventory, your research with your family?
10: Oh, they have heard more about it than they really should. When we were in the airport here, I managed to propitiously uncork a good one on my daughter as we're approaching the escalator to get up to the ticket counter. I said, Helena, if you're afraid of escalators, there are steps you can take.
0: Paul Sylvia is a psychology professor at the University of North Carolina, Greensboro, world expert on dad jokes. Listen, happy Father's Day to you.
10: Why, thank you. Happy Father's Day to you as well and to all the dads out there.
0: And who writes our theme music? BJ Lederman, no joke. And for some, the World Cup is a lesson in global cooperation. In Mexico, it's a chance to practice the ancient art of haggling. Tomorrow on Weekend Edition Sunday with Aisha, the sticker collecting game that's keeping fans on their toes. 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
1: And live from LAist 89.3, I'm Robert Garova, in for Josie Wong. Time now to explore LA, your weekend guide for things to know and do. Los Angeles has a long history of queer black clubs and events, one that continues to this day in underground parties and warehouses. Past and present come together in Sissy's Something Perfect Between Ourselves. That's a dance performance and art installation going on this Juneteenth weekend. Kevin Tidmarsh has this report.
11: Choreographer Bernard Brown grew up going to parties around Los Angeles, maybe a little before he was supposed to.
12: I won't say my age. I don't want to get nobody in trouble. But I went to clubs like The Catch One, and The Study on Hollywood and Western, and places like that that are no longer with us.
11: We spoke in a cavernous empty room in the Peter Performance Space in Lincoln Heights, which would soon be redone to look like one of those clubs. I asked him what the title Sissies meant to him.
12: I have been called every name but a child of God as it relates to who I am, what my voice sounds like. And so as an adult, a whole grown man, I have reclaimed this derogatory term as something that I love.
11: Brown says to him, sissies are like the inverse of toxic masculinity. And that resonated with Peter Performance Space's director, Rosalie Tucker. When she read Brown's proposal for the project, it inspired her to turn Brown's vision into a big production.
13: Me reading it as a queer person who is experiencing, like, kind of, I guess you could say, the inverse of that, which is, like, what is it to be perceived as feminine, perceived in these ways, and yet feel very connected still to this idea of, like, sissies are my people, myself included.
11: Brown says as a young touring artist, he found his people in black gay clubs in L.A., but also the Bronx, Harlem, and Minneapolis. And as for Tucker...
13: When I started going to clubs and dancing, that's when I was like, this is dance for me. This is really what it's about. By the time you leave, you have transformed into a different person. And I think that that's the vibe of what is being created. You're in the club during the performance.
11: DJ De Facto X will do the music. He's a co-founder of LA's Black Bass Collective, their staple of LA's warehouse scene. And as for Brown's dancers, he says some of them have performed with people like Beyonce, but they're also artists doing their own thing in LA's underground.
12: I am filled with joy and sometimes tears at how beautiful it is to see Black queer men folding into each other, their individual kikis and lalas that happened during performance, the authenticity of their, like, visceral connection to each other.
11: And if you want to get in on the fun, the dance floor will expand to include the audience after the performance. But no shame if you just want to sit and hype up the dancers. Brown, who's brought versions of this work all the way to Korea and Japan, says he sees all of his audiences walk away feeling included.
12: It's beautiful to see that Black queer people, many from South Los Angeles, South Central to be clear, are actually the folks that are bringing people together across waters, across cultures, across boundaries.
11: And Tucker says that's vital in this political environment.
13: So we really have, I think, a responsibility to the future, to ourselves, to like claim the truth of like, this is what happened then, this is what's happening now.
11: Brown says one day he hopes to turn Sissies into a permanent exhibit and archive for younger people to learn from their Black queer ancestors, especially since many of the dancers and spaces he's conjuring up are no longer with us. For now, though, the way to experience his work is by going to his party. Kevin Tidmarsh, LAist News.
1: You can check out Sissies tonight at 8:30 p.m. at the Peter Performance Space in Lincoln Heights. 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Highs in the upper 70s in L.A. today, but there's an extreme heat watch in effect for Tuesday. We should have more on that Boyle Heights for you shortly. 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Time now? Let's see. It's getting to be right about 9:40.
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5: I'm Nora Rahm with these headlines. Vice President J.D. Vance told Fox News talks with Iran on ending the war are resuming. That special envoy Steve Witkoff and Trump's son-in-law Jared Kushner are already in Switzerland. The Italian foreign minister has canceled a planned visit to the U.S. this weekend after President Trump claimed the Italian premier had begged for a photograph with him during this week's G7 summit. Giorgia Meloni posted a video. The claim was completely fabricated, saying Italy and I do not beg. And police in Chicago are investigating a drive-by shooting in a South Side neighborhood last night. Officials say gunmen in an SUV opened fire on a crowd. At least 12 people were wounded. I'm Nora Rahm, NPR News in Washington.
1: 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Coming up on Go Fact Yourself at 10, they've got on actor Timothy Simons from Veep and the LA-specific show Nobody Wants This.
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0: This is Weekend Edition from NPR News. I'm Scott Simon. Many World Cup fans might be hearing about Cabo Verde for the first time, a small country off the coast of West Africa that made an impressive World Cup debut in Atlanta, playing the mighty team from Spain into a 0-0 draw. As Marlon Hyde from member station WABE reports, the island nation hopes to use its first World Cup appearance to court U.S. investment.
16: A sea of blue and white soccer jerseys, along with Cape Verdean flags, celebrates the country's first ever appearance in the World Cup at a business center for Black entrepreneurs in downtown Atlanta.
17: It's amazing. It's exciting.
16: That's Jennifer Barbosa. She is a Cape Verdean and an Atlanta business owner.
17: We are the underdogs, but it is a huge opportunity for us to show the rest of the world who we are as a people, our culture.
16: She helped organize this event to introduce her native country to the world and to Atlanta. She wants to tell the hundreds of attendees
17: why you should consider investing in Cabo Verde, why it's an opportunity, and especially for our Black businesses.
16: To drive the point home, she invited the president of Cabo Verde, Jose Maria Neves, with his translator, Adelaide Lima.
18: The presence of Cabo Verde in this World Cup is not only in terms of football, because it opens other avenues for the country, for investments in the country.
16: Cabo Verde has a population of just over 500,000 people. Its location off the coast of Senegal made it a hub for the transatlantic slave trade. The country gained independence from Portugal only about 50 years ago. Today, it relies heavily on tourism. It has white sand beaches and great weather, which accounts for a quarter of its economy. President Neves says they're looking to grow in tech and renewable energy.
18: The idea is to attract people, investors, to come and see the opportunities, the existing possibilities, and take the advantage of them.
16: Both in business and in soccer, Cape Verdeans say their country should not be underestimated. For NPR News, I'm Marlon Hyde in Atlanta.
0: Maddie is passionate about food. She's a talented home chef and working her way up the food chain, if you please, as a dishwasher in the Gourmet Bee magazine Test Kitchens. One night at home, she makes a Filipino eggplant omelet for her husband, Jake, who posts it online. And by the time she gets to work the next morning...
19: 600,000 views.
20: What do you mean?
19: 600,000 people and a few bots shared the video you posted last night.
20: I don't believe you. You're crazy.
19: I'm not crazy. That's a 6 followed by 5 zeros.
0: But the stress of competing for food influencer stardom rekindles Maddie's eating disorder. Maddie's secret is the debut film from John Early, the comedian and actor who stars as Maddie, along with Kate Berlant, Eric Rahill, and Chris Bauer. John Early joins us from our studios in New York. Thanks so much for being with us.
21: Hi, Scott. This is a thrill.
0: Well, it's a thrill for us. Maddie is acclaimed as perfect by so many of her co-workers.
19: Hey, Maddie, don't you ever get tired of being such a good girl?
20: No.
0: What are the first stirrings of success due to her?
21: I think she's a very reluctant celebrity, micro celebrity. I genuinely believe that Maddie is very pure of heart. And I think she fears the spotlight for all sorts of good reasons. But it does, unfortunately, reawaken an adolescent struggle with an eating disorder.
0: Yeah. And maybe we should say it's bulimia. And
21: yes.
0: Especially difficult to bear, I should think, for someone who becomes a chef. But is the social pressure from having influence online, algorithms, posts, all of that, is that also a kind of trigger for Maddie?
21: Yeah, I think to me, Maddie is like a classic ingenue, the kind that doesn't exist anymore, almost like a Sandra Dee or a Pollyanna. And I think she's just not built for the world of today. I think she, you know, like me, honestly, is just like scared of the kind of perversity of the algorithm and what it will do to her.
0: You mentioned that Maddie's an ingenue type.
21: Yeah.
0: Why did you decide to play her and not cast an actress?
21: It's a really good question. You should talk to my analyst. I sure
0: well,
21: as hell don't know.
0: patient interviewee relationship.
21: Yeah. Yes, no, exactly. There was never a world in which I wasn't going to play her. I have to say, I didn't write this movie and then suddenly go, oh, I should play Maddie. Like all the stuff I make, it starts as a kind of vague performance instinct. I was kind of making myself laugh at home, talking in this kind of chirpy, bright, optimistic way. And then I suddenly felt very compelled to do that for 90 minutes as opposed to just 4 seconds. And I thought something very compelling might happen, something maybe a little mysterious might happen if I committed to that and if I really, really did it.
0: I mean, I have to persist just a little. What if Natalie Portman had let it be known she wanted to play Maddie?
21: I would say, Natalie, no. I would tell her, I would say, unfortunately, no, it has to be me. Divine is one of my biggest heroes, and Charles Bush is one of my biggest heroes. These people who, for whatever reason, grew up loving women in film and wanted to see what would happen if they themselves donned the wig.
0: How did you find just that right touch often between satire and utter sincerity?
21: You know, it's kind of mysterious to me. I have to say, when I was writing it, I set out to make something more satirical than it ended up being. I was imagining something maybe a little more early John Waters, kind of brash and rude and, you know, full of biting cultural commentary. And then almost immediately, I just felt extremely protective over Maddie, and I was very moved by Maddie, and I realized that I was tapping into something very indirectly personal. I mean, my life doesn't match hers at all. I'm not a woman. I don't suffer from bulimia. But there's something about this story kind of archetypally that did tap into something personal to me. So I just kind of, I felt the emotion coming. I felt the tenderness coming into the story and into the style. And I guess the thing I did was that I didn't do anything. I was like, this is tonally very wild, and I think I should just not be too delicate about this. I shouldn't overthink it. I should just commit.
0: Tell us about the exercise class scene.
3: 5, 6, 7, all. All right, let's get moving. Woo! Come on, Maddie.
4: I don't know the move. Your body does.
3: We both have
21: this. You know, in these eating disorder TV movies, which is a kind of subgenre of television movie that haunted my adolescence, the ingenue, the lead woman, has to kind of push herself to a physical extreme, and her body kind of gives out, and then she's forced into some sort of recovery. And one of the ways in which I thought I could bring this kind of older trope to a story that was set in contemporary life was by, instead of Maddie just going to a gym or jogging, she goes to a queer dance class, which is, these are real things, you know, that I've come across living my incredibly narrow coastal millennial life. I thought it would be very, very funny to see this kind of like sweet straight girl get led into this mysterious world of queerness and homosexuality.
0: I mean, it's an homage to Showgirls.
21: Absolutely, absolutely. Showgirls, Flashdance. Showgirls is a huge influence on this movie, stylistically and kind of spiritually. You know, Showgirls is the movie that made me want to be a filmmaker. The expressiveness of that movie, the kind of careening quality of it, it totally thrilled me when I first saw it.
0: People you worked with in this.
1: This is LAist 89.3. I'm Robert Garova. A press conference on the Boyle Heights warehouse fire is underway. We're going to go to that live now.
22: Into a cold storage freezer. That's really what we're dealing with here. We've done some unique operations, and those operations have continued because the nature of foam as it burns is it just slowly continues burning. And we've been doing helicopter drops continuously since this fire started just to keep the building cooled down. Now, some have asked, why don't we just let this building free burn? Well, we have some concerns, not just the off-gassing from all the foam that's being burnt. We've already taken care of the hazardous materials concern by hauling all that off. But we have 85 million pounds of frozen food inside of this facility. And the way the building has been laid out, it's very difficult for us to get in there because there's zero visibility inside. Our firefighters are not able to just go in there and start moving pallets, as some may think, to be able to remove the product inside. We have cordoned off the fire with the use of ladder pipes, which is the large towers of aerial towers that have hoses on them, that are emitting 2,000 gallons of water per minute. And we've been able to section it off. So what we're trying to do now is figure out the uninvolved area, how we can remove that food before it starts spoiling and becoming a biohazard concern. So obviously, as this fire continues to burn, it's creating new challenges for us. We've already mitigated the hazardous materials portion, but now we're starting to deal with the biohazard portion. So that's what we're working with today. I'm going to turn it over to Mayor Bass to give you the steps and the actions we've taken as a city and as a county, working jointly together to try to mitigate this emergency. But I do want to really commend our firefighters because they've been working countless hours since this fire started, just trying to hold this fire the way it is. If any of you look historically, if these fires often kill firefighters, nobody has been injured, nobody has been hurt. We want to ask that if you are participating with outdoor activities, and we know a lot of people are going out to watch some of the FIFA matches today, if you're sensitive to smoke, please be cognizant of that and try to stay indoors. But there's nothing in the air that is so dangerous that we have to do evacuations or even shelter in place. But we do caution people who have sensitivity to smoke or any type of lung issues to try to avoid any activities outside. So just be very cognizant of that. Our firefighters are doing an incredible job. They've been working hour after hour and just trying to hold this, and they're going to continue doing that. Now our next objective is try to figure out how we're going to get this product out of there and do it safely under the conditions we have. So it's my honor to introduce to you Mayor Karen Bass, who's going to give you an update.
1: 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You're listening to a live press conference on the Boyle Heights warehouse fire. Here's Mayor Karen Bass.
2: Let me just say, on behalf of all of us here, and certainly myself as well, our chief concern is for your safety and for your health. And so we're not concerned in terms of the fire spreading or anything like that, but we are concerned about the biohazard, the smoke. No smoke is good, but especially the smoke that could be toxic because of the chemicals that were needed to keep the food frozen in the facility. So our main focus today is to talk about your health and how we are going to respond to that. Let me also just say that I stand here with representatives from the state, the county, and of course the leader of the district, our city councilwoman, to tell everybody that that is our chief concern. Last night, we opened up a recreational facility for a 24-hour shelter if people need that, and I know that our councilwoman will talk about that in a minute. We're going to be distributing masks and air filters, thank you, with the Red Cross and other of our partners. And then later today, we will be announcing a joint state of emergency. I have reached out to the governor. I know other of us have reached out to the governor. I anticipate talking to him later today. I know Assemblymember Mark Gonzalez last night reached out. He'd already heard from the governor. So the governor will be prepared to respond to our state of emergency when that is ready with whatever resources we need to do what the chief described, which is moving the toxic materials away from here and disposing of them in a way that we will avert a major environmental disaster. So this is about prevention. This is about protecting your public health. And I just do have to commend all of the firefighters because, as the chief explained to me yesterday, a fire like this typically could result in the loss of life of many firefighters. I did announce last night that we were going to have a press conference because I wanted the chief to talk about the innovative, aggressive tactics that have been used to fight this fire to keep everyone safe, including the firefighters. And I just want to commend him for his absolute excellent leadership and his aggressive response to this in a way that I don't think we have seen before. So with that, I want to introduce my chief partner, longtime colleague, the supervisor from this area, Hilda Solis.
7: Thank you, Mayor.
22: Sure.
7: Thank you, Mayor, and I want to thank, obviously, our colleagues here, but first and foremost...
1: this is LA's 89.3. You're listening to a live press conference on the Boyle Heights warehouse fire. This should be County Supervisor Hilda Solis.
7: For being here. They have been working around the clock since Wednesday when this was declared a hazard. And I just want to say that while Boyle Heights is in the city of Los Angeles, the impacts are also felt in the unincorporated areas of East Los Angeles, but other surrounding cities who are also very concerned. We are very grateful for the ongoing efforts. I can't thank our first responders enough. I want to also say that because we are closely tied, I want to thank the mayor and council member Jurado, as well as Calaza, for representing us in the state.
8: You've been listening to a news conference on the fire response and the city response to the Boyle Heights warehouse fire.
1: That was officials speaking on the situation with the Boyle Heights warehouse fire. They said a number of things. The helicopter drops have been ongoing. They cordon off the fire with aerial towers that dump water on the fire. Officials said nothing in the air that's so dangerous that people have to shelter in place, but people with sensitive lungs should probably stay indoors for the time being. Their concern is that going forward, the fire could reach some chemicals that are down further within the warehouse facility. This is LAist 89.3. Time now, it's approaching 9:58.
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10: Hi, it's Peyton Zeta, Film Week producer. Next time on Film Week, our critics talk about the new Toy Story movie. Yes, Woody, Buzz, and Jesse team up again, this time to defend their home from the invasion of screens. And Austin talks with the director and co-writer of the new film, Bert. It's about an old musician with Parkinson's, based on the star's real life. A portion of the film's proceeds will go towards Parkinson's Community Los Angeles. 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
1: 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I'm Robert Garova. 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They've got on actor Timothy Simons. 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
5: Live from NPR News in Washington, I'm Nora Rahm. Pakistani officials who have been mediating the talks between U.S. and Iran on ending the war in Iran, along with Qatar, say the negotiations will resume tomorrow in Switzerland. Vice President J.D. Vance told Fox News today the U.S. envoy Steve Witkoff and Trump's son-in-law Jared Kushner are there now. He says he plans to join them.
27: I expect that I will leave sometime the next couple of days, but, you know, it's always a delicate coordination dance, right? And the diplomatic protocols. I got to be honest with you, I don't really understand these things. I've never been a particularly into diplomatic protocols. My attitude is, let's get on the ground and actually fix these problems. Right. But they want to do a delicate dance. The Qataris and the Pakistanis want to make sure that we do this in the right way. So I'm trying to be respectful. Given my position of the last year and a half, I have to care about diplomatic protocols.
5: Vance says the Iranians are in a much weaker position, that the Iranian military is now destroyed. He said Iran's nuclear program is also destroyed, but the U.S. must ensure it won't be rebuilt. Iran says it has again closed the Strait of Hormuz, blaming the U.S. for Israeli attacks in Lebanon, it says violate the preliminary agreement signed this week. NPR's Jane Arraf has more.
6: Iran says it closed the strait to shipping traffic due to what it calls breaches of the tentative agreement it reached with the U.S., the failure to ensure Israel adheres to a ceasefire in Lebanon. Israeli strikes in southern Lebanon killed at least 16 people, including women and children, Saturday, a day after President Trump told NBC News that Israel and Lebanon had agreed to the ceasefire. Israel has made clear it's not bound by the U.S.-Iran agreement, which calls for ensuring Lebanon's sovereignty and territorial integrity. Hezbollah says it reserves the right to attack Israeli forces inside Lebanon. Jane Arraf, NPR News, Beirut.
5: Ebola cases continue to rise in the Democratic Republic of Congo with 900 confirmed infections and 245 deaths. The suspected toll is much higher. Emmett Livingstone reports.
11: Congo says health workers are tracing 72% of the contacts of Ebola patients. But aid workers disagreed. In Ituri province, the epicenter of the outbreak, many people are avoiding hospital and deaths are occurring in communities unrecorded. Some senior aid workers say that they're only managing to trace about 40% of contacts. Ituri's health system has been devastated by decades of conflict and neglect. Congolese medical staff there say they're also struggling to isolate suspected Ebola patients. Until recently, patients regardless of ailment were sharing toilet space at a rural hospital. Fixing these problems involves the slow task of building new infrastructure as Ebola spreads fast. For NPR News, I'm Emmett Livingstone in Kinshasa.
5: This is NPR News.
1: And live from LA's News, I'm Robert Garova, in for Josie Wong. In local news, parts of Northeast LA are still covered in smoke this morning. That's after a fire at a cold storage facility in Boyle Heights flared up again yesterday because of changes in the wind. LA Fire Department Battalion Chief Nicholas Ferrari says the fire, which started Wednesday, will likely be an extended event.
12: The smoke will go away and it'll look like we have the fire out. And then 10 minutes later, it could flare up again. This is all predicted, and it's all part of our strategy. The fire is so deep-seated in this building, we cannot get water to the seat of the fire.
1: The fire department today plans to continue dousing the warehouse with water from helicopters. A particle pollution advisory is in effect until 12:30 p.m. for parts of Greater L.A. County. Go to LAist.com for the latest. And the LA City Council voted to advance a number of proposed measures this week for the November ballot. Among them, non-citizen voting in LA City Council elections and city council oversight on Los Angeles police. There's more. Here's Frank Stoltz.
13: The other big one that passed was parks funding. The city council voted to put on the ballot a measure that will double parks funding over the next 10 years.
1: But expanding the city council to 25 members and ranked choice voting were shelved for further study and can't be taken up again until 2028. Approved proposals now go to the city attorney for ballot drafting before a final vote from the city council. Highs in the upper 70s in LA today, but there's an extreme heat watch in effect for Tuesday. For local news anytime, head over to LAist.com. Time now, it is 10:06.
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17: Know-it-all? Do you annoy your family by shouting the answers while watching Jeopardy?
18: Do you drive people crazy when you start a sentence with, well, actually? Well, guess what? You can go fact yourself! Hi! Hi, everyone!
17: everyone. Welcome to Go Fact Yourself, the show where we quiz the smartest people we know and find out why they love what they love. I'm Helen Hong. Yeah, love it! And now from the Crawford at LAist in Pasadena, here's our moderator, J.K. Fett Stratton.
0: Hey, thank you so much. Hey, everybody. Hello, Helen. How are you?
17: I'm very well, Jakey.
0: Now, Helen, you've been out bringing your stand-up comedy to the fine people across the nation. I understand that's been going very well for
17: you. It's been going well. I travel all over the country to do stand-up, and sometimes I learn Gen Z slang.
0: How does that happen?
17: From people that come to my... Either the people that come to my shows who are slightly younger than me, only slightly, or the staff of the clubs. And recently, I had a 22-year-old server at a comedy club come up to me after a show. I did great. And she came up to me and tapping two of her fingers together, she said, period.

0: body.
1: And what does it mean?
0: Period means mic drop. No more needs to be said. Uh-huh. You did great.
1: Uh-huh.
0: Batty, I'm assuming, means you notorious human.
1: Uh-huh.
0: And then this little tapping of the middle finger and the thumb is the Gen Z very low-key, low-energy way of clapping.
1: Ah. Well, Helen, all I can say to that is 6-7? I don't know. I'm not exactly sure. Not exactly sure what happens. All right, Helen Hong, everybody. Well, today on Go Fact Yourself, two guests will compete to answer questions about facts they know, facts they may not know, and frankly, facts they should know. Plus, we'll meet actual experts on two very different topics. And finally, we'll declare one of our guests the winner of today's show. Let's get started and meet today's guest. Helen, who do we have playing tonight?
0: They are an actor and improviser known for Dropout TV's Very Important People and the Peacock series Ponies. And he is an actor and podcast host known for his roles as Jonah on Veep and Sasha on Netflix's Nobody Wants This. It's Vic Michaelis and Timothy Simons.
1: Vic and Timothy. Okay.
2: Feeling pretty good.
1: A little fake out with the handshake there from Vic.
2: Well, you know, we were friends backstage and now we're competitors.
1: Oh,
2: on
1: okay.
2: Stage, so
3: I don't think about it like that. I just think of it that this was my friend and she changed the tone.
2: And so I feel pretty good about my chances of winning with that attitude.
1: Yeah. Well, Vic, I first came to know you because YouTube happily fed me clips from the show that you do called Very Important People.
2: I'm sorry.
1: No. It is absolutely delightful. So for those who haven't seen it, the basic concept is that an improviser is put into extensive hair, makeup, and costumes without knowing what they will end up looking like. And then after they see themselves for the first time, they have to create a character right on the spot who is then interviewed by you.
2: Yeah, that's it.
1: It's a great concept. Yeah, it's very high level.
2: Thanks so much. It came from like an old College Humor sort of like short series that they did for YouTube called Hello, My Name Is with two incredible comedians, Josh Rubin and Pat Castles. And Josh was the one that was constantly getting in hair and makeup. And so we sort of blew it out. And now we get to work with a bunch of different improvisers.
0: So you could come out as Abraham Lincoln or a Smurf.
2: I got to write these down. Yeah.
1: Helen is in.
0: Tim, Nobody Wants This season 2. Hugely popular, spent so much time, top Netflix series for like quite a few weeks. Similar to On Veep, you work with so many funny people, so many talented people. How have the experiences been similar or different?
3: I think that, well, there's a lot less swearing on Nobody Wants This. Honestly, the biggest difference is that I, or at least I hope that I play a character that all the other characters don't want to leave as soon as they show up, like to not just be resoundingly hated by every single person you're in a scene with.
0: You're not the human version of ill.
3: Yeah, no. It's not. Well, I mean, for some people, I certainly am.
1: Yeah.
3: But not for everyone, as was previous.
1: Do you miss being insulted on such a regular basis?
3: I got enough of it.
1: Yeah, it was fine.
3: I got enough of it.
1: Well, we'll get to chat with you two more a little bit later, but we did ask each of you to provide us with a few topics outside your field of work that you know and love. Vic, for you, you said that was the movie Twister.
2: Yes.
1: The 2011 Tony Awards.
2: Yes.
1: And Legos. Whereas, Tim, for you, you said it was the TV show The Wire, Chicago Theater in the 2000s, and Tiger Woods. Later on, we'll ask each of you some in-depth trivia questions about one of those topics. But first, we're going to get your thoughts on something you might know nothing about. It is time to split some hairs with our What's the Difference round. We'll have one question for each of you, each worth up to 2 points. And of course, the other person has a chance to steal. Your topic today, human beans. First up in human beans is Vic with human. Vic, your question comes from a listener. Who is it, Helen?
0: It's from Tony Trong of Huntington Beach, California. Listeners, if you'd like to submit a suggestion for our What's the Difference round, go to gofactorpod.com and click on Get Involved.
1: All right, Vic, Tony asks, while both represent ways we want humans to behave, what's the difference between a humane act and a humanitarian act? Humane and humanitarian.
2: Humane would be something that you would do for one person, whereas a humanitarian act would be something that you would do for lots of people.
3: I think that's a good answer.
1: Yeah.
0: Said with confidence.
1: Yeah. I was waiting. That period was just sort of dangling, waiting to fall into space.
2: I feel really good about that answer.
1: Wonderful.
2: That helps my point.
1: To
0: period,
1: good.
0: Body. Period,
2: yeah.
0: Body.
2: Thank you so much.
1: Great. All right, we've got Vic's answer. We don't know yet if they're right. Anything you'd like to add or change, Tim?
3: Well, I mean, I think it goes along with the same thing. A humane act is when I do an act of kindness for one individual, but my humanitarian work is very different.
1: Yes, in which way?
3: And that is when I provide goods and services for my community. I need to frame everything through what I do.
1: Okay. This segment is becoming inhumane. Let's go to Helen Hong at the judge's table for the facts.
0: Here are the facts. A humane act comes from one human individual for the benefit of another individual, human or otherwise. And being humane is a personality trait of an individual who is motivated by kindness.

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1: I'm going to give you a point and a half because you did get the one person versus a group of people portion, but you didn't get the non-human slash animal portion, and you also didn't get the motivation portion. So I will, a point and a half.
2: Point and a half for Vic.
1: Thank you so much.
2: All right, up next in Human Beans is Timothy. Tim, while they both might be eaten by humans, what's the difference between soybeans and edamame? Soybeans and edamame.
3: A soybean is what is grown in the field, and edamame is what it becomes when it is steamed and covered with salt and given to you as like an appetizer for your kids that doesn't want to eat sushi.
2: All right, we've got Tim's answer. Don't know yet if he's entirely correct. Vic, what do you think?
4: Edamame is when it's in the pod still, maybe, and soybean is like the physical like bean inside that then can turn into the product.
2: All right, well, this segment needs to pick up the tempeh. It's making me so bored. Let's go to Helen Hong at the judges' table for the facts.
1: Here are the facts. Soybeans are mature, tan-colored, hardened beans that are used as an ingredient in foods and many other products. Edamame are the exact same beans, but before they ripen or harden. They're green, tender, and often eaten as is in Japanese restaurants.
2: That's right. Now, both are products of the same plant, scientifically called glycine max. Soybeans are used to make everything from tofu to biodiesel, which to me tastes about the same. Helen, how did our guest do?
1: Timothy, I think I'm going to give you half a point because you did say for soybeans, they're grown in fields. And I'm feeling generous.
2: Half a point for Tim. All right, let's get to know our guests a little bit better. Vic, some of your credits include work on TV shows, including Upload, Round and Round, and Ponies, over a dozen shows on Dropout TV, including Make Some Noise, Game Changer, Dimension 20, and of course being a producer and the host of Very Important People, where your clips have amassed several million online views.
4: Thank you.
2: Now, I want to point out that on Very Important People, you are the host of the show named Vic Michaelis, but you are playing a character named Vic Michaelis.
4: Yeah, I would say the host character isn't like the nicest person. Mm-hmm. After the first season, there was some talk of maybe rotating that host character in and out. And I sort of wanted to fuse myself so tightly to that show that it was impossible to hire somebody else to do my job.
2: Another thing that I have to bring up, I had never seen a Hallmark movie. And so I put out on Facebook, what should I start with? What Hallmark movie should I watch, especially at the holiday time? And so many people recommended a movie called Round and Round, starring Vic Michaelis.
1: Wait, you're the star of a Hallmark movie?
4: It is my favorite thing I've ever done.
1: It's on my bucket list. Yeah. It is on my bucket
4: list. To be in a Hallmark movie? You got to.
2: But what's amazing about it is it's great. It's such a great movie.
4: Oh,
2: I was expecting
4: something
2: to be so much cheesier. And, you know, I've seen parodies and you see people making jokes about Hallmark movies. But it's a legitimately great movie. How do you feel being on the top-rated Hallmark holiday movie? And how do you feel about the fact that it's about Hanukkah?
4: Amazing. I feel so good about that. We need more Hanukkah representation in the holiday movie sector. So I was really thrilled to be a part of that. It was so fun. I was really lucky. I worked with Brian Greenberg on that, who has been doing it forever. And it was my first big thing that I'd done. So I was just there to say yes and do exactly what I was told.
2: Well, I highly recommend it. The bio that I received to get to know you and research for the show ends with a sentence, "Their dad is very proud of them."
4: Yeah.
2: What's that like?
4: Oh, man. Honestly, I was raised by a single father, and I think it is the only reason that I have the level of sort of like delusional confidence that I have now, is he just sort of didn't know what else to do, so kind of told me I could do absolutely anything, and I really took that to heart in kind of a maybe a problematic way.
2: That seems very lovely. Timothy, your credits include movies like Inherent Vice, The Interview, Scream 7, TV shows including The Handmaid's Tale, and 7 seasons playing Jonah on Veep, for which you won a Screen Actors Guild Award, and Sasha on Nobody Wants This, for which you've been nominated for a Critics' Choice Award. Well, on Nobody Wants This character of Sasha, you mentioned that

0: Sasha is someone that is more like than, say, Jonah was. But I was actually surprised to read that it's a very polarizing character. I've seen articles that are titled, "Why Sasha is the best character on Nobody Wants This," and literally another article that says, "Why Sasha is the worst character on Nobody Wants
1: This." It's funny. I've read that first one. I've never heard of the second
0: one. Oh, okay. I'm sorry to bring that up. You probably have a better publicist who only gives you the good ones. Have you enjoyed the response of people thinking that, oh, this guy's a mensch?
1: It is nice. Mm-hmm. Like, you don't like to think that some of these things will transfer into your real life, that somebody will be like, like, he's just a bad person and I don't like him. It is nice to be able to show people that, like, no, I can actually just be like a nice person too.
2: Wait, did you get that from Veep? Like, did people come up to you and be like,
1: I think,
2: Jonah.
1: Well, yes, or people being very surprised that I was kind in any way.
0: Well, you do a rewatch podcast of Veep with Matt Walsh. What is that experience like for you, rewatching these episodes from now several years ago?
1: It was fun to revisit because the experience of working on that show was incredible. We were all very tight. And so, there's like a nostalgia to it that was wonderful. And also, like, one of the amazing things about the writers that we had is that there were just, I've seen it a bunch of times and there were jokes that I missed. Like, they are it's very joke dense. And there were watching it again, I was like, oh man, I didn't know that joke was in there.
0: You're actually going to be giving a commencement speech at the University of Maine, which is your alma mater. Have you started thinking about what you're going to say and what the message is that you want to give to the young people of today?
1: Thanks for bringing up that I haven't started writing. Really talk about the fact that they asked me to like do the commencement speech, but it took me 5 years to graduate a 4-year program and I mostly did psychedelics by the river. Like,
0: those, I think that's
1: two,
0: a great
1: things
0: takeaway,
1: are going to come up in the speech.
0: Yeah.
1: I just, I don't exactly know what the prose is going to sound
2: like. You're connecting with the kids.
0: All right. Well, thanks so much for being here, both of you, Vic Michaelis and Timothy Simons. Helen, what is our score heading into the break?
2: Vic Michaelis has 1.5 points and Timothy Simons has 0.5 points.
0: Well, those scores are bound to change as we move on to questions about topics our guests have chosen for themselves. That's all up ahead when we come back on Go Fact Yourself.
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4: Hi, it's Peyton Zeta, Film Week producer. Next time on Film Week, our critics talk about the new Toy Story movie. Yes, Woody, Buzz, and Jesse team up again, this time to defend their home from the invasion of screens. And Austin talks with the director and co-writer of the new film, Bert. It's about an old musician with Parkinson's, based on the star's real life. A portion of the film's proceeds will go towards Parkinson's Community Los Angeles. 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
2: Welcome back to Go Fact Yourself with our guests, Vic Michaelis and Timothy Simons. Once again, here's J.P. Van Stratton.
0: Thank you so much, Helen. Thanks, everybody. All right, Vic, of your many interests, you told us that you know and love the movie Twister, the 2011 Tony Awards, and Legos. Let's find out a little bit more about each of those. First, tell us why you know and love the movie Twister.
7: It is the first movie that I snuck to watch. My friend, when I was living in Texas, I would have been like 4 or 5 or something like that.
2: What?
7: My friend's older brother, she was the youngest of 5, had a VHS combo player in his room. And under his bed, he had a couple of like VHS cases, and we picked one randomly, and it was Twister, and we put it in and we watched it, and I was like, I love this.
2: You watched it when you were 4 or 5?
7: Yeah, I was really young.
0: All right, next, tell us why you know and love the 2011 Tony Awards.
7: That was the year I graduated high school, so that was like the Tony Awards in the theater club. It just was like very in the zeitgeist of like the theater community. Like, we all got together and watched them, and it was like a big topic of conversation with like everything that was happening there.
0: And then finally, Vic, tell us why you know and love Legos.
7: They're great.
0: All right.
7: So fun.
0: All right, well, to summarize, Vic, you said you know and love the movie Twister, the 2011 Tony Awards, and Legos. Today we want to quiz you about the 2011 Tony Awards. And by the way, we are speaking of the award ceremony that was broadcast in 2011 for the 2010-2011 Broadway season. Yes. You're a fan of the awards themselves, the productions, the ceremony itself. Tell us more about that.
7: I like the fanfare. I think it's like an award show that is doing what award shows are supposed to do, which is getting a bunch of theater kids in a room to sort of just like scream at each other for 2 hours.
0: Well, just ahead, Vic, we're going to enlist the help of a bona fide expert in your topic with an expert-level question worth up to 3 points.
7: Oh.
0: But before that, we're going to let you show your love even more with 5 trivia questions about your topic, each worth 1 point.
7: Okay.
0: If you want it, you're allowed a hint for any 2 of these 5 questions.
7: Amazing.
0: Now, Tim, do listen closely, because if Vic gets any incorrect, you could steal. By the way, Tim, how much do you know about the 2011 Tony Awards?
1: As much as Vic told me backstage before we came out.
7: Which honestly was a lot.
1: Yeah, which is a fair amount.
7: I just kind of screamed facts at Tim backstage.
1: I admire her enthusiasm. It was infectious.
0: Excellent. Well, we'll see if that pays off for Vic or for you. Here is question number one. The big winner at the 2011 Tony Awards was The Book of Mormon, which won 9 Tonys and is still playing on Broadway today. It's even more amazing that this is the first and only Broadway show for its co-creators, Trey Parker and Matt Stone, who were better known for their work on what animated Comedy Central show that also satirized Mormonism and just about everything else?
7: South Park.
0: Ellen?
8: That is correct,
0: yes, very good. Fun fact, Trey Parker won a record 4 Tonys that night. Best book, best score, best direction, and as a producer, best musical. Matt and Trey co-wrote Book of Mormon with Robert Lopez, who appeared on episodes 59 and 76 of Go Fact Yourself. And in one of his acceptance speeches, Trey thanked another co-writer, Joseph Smith, founder of the Mormon Church. Here is question number 2. The annoyingly multi-talented Neil Patrick Harris didn't just host and perform as himself. He also played Bobby, or Robert, or Robbie, alongside John Cryer, Stephen Colbert, and Patti LuPone in an excerpt from what Stephen Sondheim musical known for the songs Side by Side and Being Alive?
7: Company?
0: Helen?
8: That is correct
0: for the point. Fun fact, Patti LuPone would later reprise her role of Joanne in the 2021 Broadway revival of Company. Neil Patrick Harris would go on to win his own Tony Award a few years later for Hedwig and the Angry Inch. You're 2 for 2, Vic. Here's question number 3. While most of the acting categories had 5 nominees, the one for Best Play had 4. So which one of the following plays was not nominated for a Tony that year? Was it War Horse, Good People, Jerusalem, God of Carnage, or the with the hat?
7: I'm going to say Good People.
0: Helen?
8: That is not correct.
0: No, I'm terribly sorry. Tim with a chance to steal.
1: I think I am going to go God of Carnage because, and this is based on nothing, I assume that I feel like James Gandolfini was in that production, and so I think maybe it was one of those ones where like, oh, we're going to get this insane cast for this 4-person show.
0: Helen?
8: That is correct,
0: yes.
7: Wow.
1: Nice.
7: Congratulations.
0: Oh. Fun fact, War Horse won for Best Play and 4 other awards that season. God of Carnage was nominated and won, but 2 years earlier. All right, let's see if we can bounce back with this one, Vic. Here is question number 4.
7: Okay.
0: You do still have your hints available.
7: Here we go.
0: Of the 8 people to win acting awards at the 2011 Tonys, 6 of them were Broadway veterans, but 2 won for their Broadway debuts. Who are either of these performers, one from a musical and 1 from a play?
7: May I have a hint?
0: Helen, how about that first hint?
8: He won 4 consecutive Emmys for Night Court. She won 1 for a TV movie, but is better known for the films The Big Easy and Sea of Love.
7: Oh, no. Okay, so I'm going to go.
0: You only need one.
7: It'll be Best Supporting Actor for How to Succeed in Business. And his name kind of is like Jonathan Lithgow, but it's not that.
0: Helen?
8: That is not correct.
0: No, I'm terribly sorry, Tim, with a chance to steal.
1: Is it John Larroquette?
0: Helen?
8: That is correct.
0: Another steal from Tim.
1: Do not come for a Night Court fan because they will not miss. Do you know, from what I understand, John Larroquette won so many Emmys for Night Court that he actually took himself out of the running. He was like, I have won too many of these and I will keep winning them. So he took himself out of consideration.
0: Yes, I can relate to that.
7: Humanitarian. Very humanitarian.
8: Yes, yeah. And humane.
0: All right, that is another successful steal for Tim, but let's see how you do on this last one, Vic. You do still have a hint available.
7: Here we go.
0: In addition to the competitive Tony Awards we've been asking about, the American Theater Wing also handed out special Tony Awards, but they didn't just go to people. What Manhattan business received a Tony Honors for Excellence in Theater Award, even though it is not primarily a theater?
7: So it's not the Schubert Organization. Mm-mm. Huh. Hint.
0: Helen, how about that hint?
8: It's existed for over 100 years and has over 8,000 plays regularly in stock.
7: It is that drama bookstore, I remember, and I can't think of what the name would be.
0: It is what kind of a store?
7: It's a play store. It's like a...
0: But the way you said it before was...
7: Drama store?
0: The way you said it before...
7: Drama bookstore.
0: Helen?
8: I'll give it to you.
0: Yes, it's drama bookshop. The drama bookshop.
7: The drama bookshop. I said that.
0: Fun fact, Drama Bookshop is now co-owned by Lin-Manuel Miranda and Thomas Kail, who wrote the rap number that summarized and closed the 2011 Tony Awards. They wrote that backstage during the show.
7: Yeah.
0: Yeah, it is incredible to watch on YouTube. I recommend it. All right, you ended up doing pretty well in that round, Vic, but now here is your expert level question that requires multiple answers. It is time for your cluster facts.
1: Wow.
0: We'll be bringing on an expert to discuss your response. Vic, the 2011 Tony Awards kicked off with a hilarious song celebrating how Broadway isn't just for gays anymore.
7: Yeah.
0: A song so good, its writers won an Emmy Award for it. The performance was led by the annoyingly talented host, Neil Patrick Harris, and featured some cameos by celebrities joining in from the audience. For up to 3 points, how many times had Neil Patrick Harris hosted the Tony Awards before opening the show with that song? We'll give it to you within two. Next, what actor and former model messed up her part of the song multiple times, though the songwriters say it wasn't her fault? And for what musical, based on a John Waters movie, did the song's Emmy-winning writers Adam Schlesinger and David Javerbaum receive a Tony nomination at the 2008 Tony Awards?
7: Okay, we will go with two.
0: Mm-hmm.
7: Christine Brinkley.
0: Mm-hmm.
7: And Bewitched.
0: And Bewitched. The John Waters film made into a musical, nominated for a Tony.
7: Starring Nicole Kidman and Will Ferrell.
0: All right. Well, Helen is taking note of those incredible answers. We have an expert on hand who can tell us for sure. Helen, who do we have tonight?
8: Joining us tonight is a Tony-nominated and Grammy-winning writer whose 13 Emmy Awards include one for co-writing the opening number to the 2011 Tony Awards. It's David Javerbaum.
0: David Javerbaum! Hello, David. Thanks
9: Hello.
0: So much for joining
9: Welcome.
0: Us. It's wonderful
9: Welcome.
0: To have you. Well, my goodness, David, you are a Harvard graduate with an MFA in musical theater composition from NYU. You've written books, shows for Broadway, TV for David Letterman, James Corden, and Stephen Colbert, songs for recording artists including Willie Nelson, Elvis Costello, John Legend, Toby Keith, and Kristen Chenoweth. You've been nominated for 2 Tonys, won 2 Grammy Awards, and 13 Emmys, 11 for The Daily Show with Jon Stewart, and 2 for songs from the Tony Awards.
8: Wow.
9: And I'm still desperately unhappy.
0: Well, David, you seemed as surprised as anyone that this was Vic's topic.
9: I was like a human being said that his or her area of expertise was the 2011 Tony Award. I asked you 3 times
0: yeah.
9: for clarity, and apparently it was.
7: I'm a fan.
0: Yeah.
7: I'm a fan of your work.
0: Yeah.
1: You wrote them, and even you were like, that isn't even something I'm interested in. Well, my area of expertise.
9: But it takes me back. It was a blast. It was
0: really, yeah. Well, how often are you asked about the 2011 Tony Awards?
9: That song is popular on YouTube, and mm-hmm. I get people asking about it from time to time. It was a great experience.
0: Well, you worked for a long time with the late Adam Schlesinger, who a lot of people will know from his work with Fountains yes. of Wayne, his yeah. songs on Crazy Ex-Girlfriend. How was it that you two connected to collaborate together?
9: We were match made on that show, Crybaby. We hadn't met before, and we got along like gangbusters. We worked together for 12 years after that, the song being one of those things mm-hmm. that we did together. And we brought the Stephen Colbert Christmas album. That mm-hmm. was our other Emmy that we won, which is really good. And a whole bunch of other songs, and we were great. And then, you know, he passed away in 2020, and it's just like one of the worst things and stupidest, tragic things. You know, he was just a brilliant, brilliant guy and a real sweetheart.
0: We're all very sorry for your loss, of course. How did you get involved with the Tony Awards?
9: Neil Patrick Harris reached out to us and said, your guys are really funny. I want to do a funny song opening the Tonys. So we met with him, and I just thought, I like being very bespoke. I like writing exactly what's right for that particular occasion. So what would be good for him that would be funny, that would be memorable? And it came up with several ideas, and Not Just for Gays Anymore was one of them, and he liked it. One thing I remember about it was that we really wanted to keep it a secret, the joke, because it would have been spoiled. So to the extent that when we recorded the backing track the night before, I had to write an entire dummy lyric to give to the orchestra so that it would not leak.
0: Do you remember what it was?
9: I wish I had it, but instead of saying, it's not just for gays anymore, it was, tonight at the Tony Awards.
7: Oh, wow.
9: I really wish I'd kept that.
0: Yeah.
9: But that was really funny. And then also, in dress rehearsal, the last line that was written was, come in and be inspired, there's no same-sex love required.
0: Yeah. You are no stranger to trivia shows like this one. Tell us about your Jeopardy experiences as a younger man.
9: I was on the Teen Jeopardy tournament back in the day, and I lost by $1.
7: Whoa! Oh, no!
9: Nothing has gone right since.
0: Well, let's get to the reason we brought you here as far as our game is concerned. You heard the questions that we asked of Vic. First, we wanted to know, how many times had Neil Patrick Harris hosted the Tonys before that fabulous opening number? Helen, what did Vic say?
8: Vic said 2.
0: And David?
9: 1.
0: It was 1, but that is within our range,
7: Come
0: so that on. Is a point for Vic.
7: Here
0: Very
7: we
0: nice.
7: Go.
0: All right, next we wanted to know what actor and former model messed up her part of the song multiple times, though the songwriters say it wasn't her fault. Helen, what did Vic say?
8: Vic said Christine Brinkley.
0: And David?
9: Brooke Shields.
0: It was Brooke
7: That's
0: Shields.
7: That's what I said.
0: Oh, really?
7: Yeah.
0: Because it sounded like Christine Brinkley.
7: No, I was like, oh, it's Brooke Shields.
0: Yeah, which I think you meant Christy Brinkley.
7: And I meant, oh, Christy Brooke Shields.
0: Christy Brooke Shields, yes.
7: You
0: just
7: want to play that tape, you're going to hear it, it's all there.
0: It's all going to be there. All right, I'm sorry, no point there. But it did go viral, and you wanted to come to her defense on that.
9: Yeah, that was our fault. You know, she was singing over a vamp, as were the other two, and we should have had like a clear in, 1, 2, 3, 4, boom, on the vamp. And we didn't, and it was very confusing for her or anybody to come in, and unfortunately, now it looks like she flubbed the line. It really was not her fault at all.
0: All right. And then finally, wanted to know, for what musical based on a John Waters movie did the songs Emmy-winning writers Adam Schlesinger and someone named David Daverbaum receive a Tony nomination a few years earlier? Helen, what did Vic say?
8: Vic said Bewitched.
0: And David?
9: Vic was just kidding, because we were talking about Crybaby before the show. You looked, how many times did you see Crybaby?
7: 9, 10 times?
9: 10, 50, 20 times. Yeah, she was supposed to be able to cry baby.
0: It was cry baby. Yeah. I'm sorry, yeah, no point there. But a wonderful show. I got to see that. It was at the Marquee, if I recall correctly.
9: That was part of the problem, yeah.
0: Oh, was it really? Yeah. How do you mean by that?
9: It's huge.
0: Yeah, it's pretty big.
9: It's enormous, enormous theater, and that show does not want an enormous theater.
8: Vic, while we have our expert here, is there anything you want to ask or say?
7: The thing that you've written or the piece of music that you've written that you're most proud of?
0: Hmm.
9: They're all like my children, so yeah. The first two.
7: And then do you have any plans for a Bewitched musical at any point? Okay, great.
0: All right. No. What about Twister? Anything Twister or Tornadoes involved?
9: No. Yes, but the game.
0: You're gonna
7: I got a great idea. I'll pitch it to you later.
0: All right, great. Yeah. Well, David, it's been so lovely that you joined us. If people want to find out more about you or what you're up to, where can they do that?
9: They can do that at daviddaverbaum.com. I have a lot of lyrics there, actually. You can check those out. And I'm doing a bunch of other things that hopefully you'll be hearing about soon. And in the meantime, I'm doing this and having a great time. And thank you for having me.
0: Thank you so much for being here, David Daverbaum. Helen, what is our score at the end of that round?
8: At the end of that round, Vic Michaelis has 5.5 points and Timothy Simons has 2.5 points with a round of questions for Timothy coming up.
0: That's right. We're going to talk with Timothy about a topic he knows about. Plus later, Vic and Tim will go head to head in our Fast Facts round, all to find a winner on Go Fact Yourself.
10: Live from LAist 89.3, I'm Robert Garova with more on the Boyle Heights warehouse fire. We heard in a news conference last hour that firefighters are continuing helicopter drops, and they've cordoned off the area with aerial towers that dump water on the fire. Officials said due to the nature of the fire being deep within the structure, that residents should brace for an extended event. There are smoke relief centers in place at the Pecan Recreation Center, 145 South Pecan Street. In addition, there is a temporary smoke relief shelter at City Terrace Park in East Los Angeles. That's 1126 North Hazard Avenue. Those in impacted or nearby areas can use those sites as an alternative while firefighting operations continue. Pets are welcome but must remain leashed or in a kennel. Masks, water, and other resources are going to be available on site while they last. More information about the shelters, visit alertla.org. 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
2: 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Van Stratton.
0: Thank you so much, Helen. Thank you, everybody. All right, Tim, of your many interests, you told us that you know and love the TV show The Wire, mm-hmm. Chicago theater in the 2000s, and Tiger Woods. Let's find out a little bit more about each of those. First, tell us why you know and love the TV show The Wire.
1: I've seen it all the way through, I think, 3 or 4 times. It was one that I missed when it first came out. And everybody had told me it was incredible. And I even tried to start watching it twice, and it never took. I think I got to the end of the first episode. But there was one moment I remember right after we moved to Los Angeles where I was like, I'm going to try this one more time. And there's a scene, it's the opening scene. It's like the cold open to the show where they talk about how Snot Boogie would always join like the alleyway craps game. And then at some point over the night, he would just grab all the money and run away and they would beat him up. But then one day somebody shot Snot Boogie. McNulty asks one of the witnesses, like, well, if Snot Boogie would steal the money every week, why would you let him in the game? And the dude was just like, this is America, man. And I feel like the third time I saw that, it clicked in of what that show was going to be.
0: All right. Next, tell us why you know and love Chicago theater of the 2000s.
1: That was like the theater scene that I was drawn to. So I loved it. I loved being there. I was a set carpenter, not a very good one, but I did build sets. Like, I was around it. In a way.
0: Yeah. All right. And then finally, tell us why you know and love Tiger Woods.
1: I wasn't like a golfer growing up, but I think like everybody my age, I grew up watching Tiger Woods basically break the game over his knee. Mm. He's a fascinating person. His life has been fascinating and worthy of study. And I also just love golf. Golf rules.
0: All right. Well, to summarize, Tim, you said you know and love the TV show The Wire, Chicago theater in the 2000s, and Tiger Woods. Today we want to quiz you about The Wire.
14: Oh, thank God.
0: Now, I know that fans of the show have strong opinions as to which one is the best season. What's your opinion on that?
1: I'm a really big fan of the first and the second. Although the fourth is really good about the school system.
0: Yeah, they're all pretty good. Huh?
1: The Steve Dorr's Union one, I think the last time I watched it through, that one stuck out to me, like this whole Sabatka run. So I don't know. I love them all equally. I love them all 100%. You don't split your love between children. You love all of your children with all of your heart.
0: Well, just ahead, we're going to enlist the help of a bona fide expert in your topic of The Wire with a question.
1: This is exciting.
0: With a question worth up to 3 points. But before that, to let you show your love even more, here are 5 trivia questions about your topic, each worth 1 point. If you want it, you're allowed a hint for any 2 of these 5 questions. Now, Vic, do listen closely, because if Tim answers incorrectly, you could steal. By the way, Vic, how much do you know about The Wire?
7: I haven't seen a frame of footage.
0: All right. Well, Tim, it looks like this is up to you. Here is question number 1. The Wire often featured graphic violence, explicit nudity, and lots of swear words. So it didn't run on network TV, but instead on what cable channel that also aired a show, and I think I'm saying this right, called Veep?
1: It was on HBO.
0: Helen?
8: That is correct.
0: That is correct. We're on our way.
1: And a fun fact that I kind of forgot to mention, one of the reasons I also love this is that Veep shot in Baltimore for 4 years. And so I, like the last time I watched it, I had watched We Own This City, which was a later show of David Simon and George Pelicanos. And it made me so nostalgic for being in Baltimore. And I was like, I'm going to watch The Wire again. I just miss Baltimore.
0: Yeah, it really shows Baltimore in all of its glory. Yeah. Well, fun fact, The Wire followed another David Simon series on HBO about the people and drug markets of West Baltimore, The Corner. And several actors from The Corner later appeared on The Wire. The Corner won a Peabody and 3 Emmys. The Wire also won a Peabody, but somehow won 0 Emmys. No Emmys, was only nominated for 2 of them. Hard to believe.

0: now. Here's question number two. Detective Jimmy McNulty has a habit of ruffling the feathers of the higher-ups in the Baltimore Police Department, but those higher-ups can get their revenge, like when Sergeant Jay Landman plays a part in getting Jimmy transferred to his last choice for a new unit, as we see in the beginning of season two. Jimmy has to do his policing on what type of vehicle?
1: On a boat.
0: Helen?
2: That is correct.
0: That is correct, yes, on a boat. He gets transferred to the Marine unit.
1: The Marine unit, yeah.
0: Fun fact, the character of Sergeant Jay Landsman was based on a real person named Jay Landsman. That real Jay Landsman also appears on The Wire as Lieutenant Dennis Mello and was the basis for the character of Detective John Munch, played by Richard Belzer on Homicide: Life on the Street, Law & Order, and more than 10 other TV shows. He inspired two completely different police characters. You're two for two, Tim. Here's question number three. Portrayed by Michael K. Williams, stick-up man Omar is such an intimidating character that folks in the neighborhood scatter when he approaches. They could tell when Omar's coming due to people shouting, "Omar's coming," and also because they could hear him whistling what tune?
1: Is it The Farmer in the Dell?
0: Helen?
2: That is correct.
0: That is correct, yes.
2: Wow.
0: It also is A Hunting We Will Go, which I think is how they mean it more, because he's on the hunt to shoot some drug dealers or stick up some drug dealers. And fun fact, the song A Hunting We Will Go dates back to 1777 and also uses the same tune as a British football cheer called EI Audio. All right, you're three for three. Here's question four. You do still have your hints available.
1: Okay, great.
0: The Wire is full of criminals with colorful nicknames, or should we say tasty nicknames? But which one of these food-related nicknames does not belong to a criminal character on The Wire? Is it tater, jello, cheese, fruit, or puddin'?
1: Cheese was played by Method Man, so I know it's not cheese. So I know we're asking for the one that was
0: correct.
1: Not.
0: Yes.
1: Okay. I'm leaning jello,
0: mm-hmm.
1: but I think I'm going to ask for a hint.
0: All right, Helen, how about that first hint?
2: Puddin' is a character on The Wire.
1: I'm going to go with jello because I think that one would have stuck out.
0: Ellen?
2: That is correct.
0: That is correct. Very nice.
2: Come on.
0: Fun fact, Tater and Herbert Derod Puddin' Johnson were enforcers for Barksdale. Melvin Cheese Wagstaff, played by Method Man, was a dealer and nephew of Proposition Joe. Fruit was a crew chief for Stanfield. And they say there's always room for jello, but apparently not on The Wire. All right, Tim, you have a chance to go 5 for 5. You can get this question correct. You do still have a hint available. The man who plays drug counselor Waylon is obviously very talented, but it may be less obvious that he shows off another talent on the show. What is his other credit on The Wire in season 5?
1: I'm going to ask for the hint.
0: Helen, how about that hint?
2: On a previous season, this credit went to the Neville brothers.
1: Oh, he would have performed the theme song.
0: Helen?
2: That is correct.
0: Tim Simons is 5 for 5. Very nice.
3: Perfect game. Oh, right.
0: Fun fact, the song Way Down in the Hole was written by Tom Waits, who sang it in season 2. Season 2's closing scene is a montage over the song I Feel Again, written and performed by Steve Earle, who plays Waylon. By the way, that song was also featured in the film Talladega Nights. Well, obviously you did very well in that topic, Tim, but now here is your expert level question that requires multiple answers. It is time for your cluster fact. We'll be bringing on an expert to discuss your response. Tim, the character of Detective Kima Greggs went through a lot on The Wire and, in fact, almost didn't make it. But she succeeded in her investigations thanks in no small part to the relationship she cultivated with a confidential informant. For up to 3 points, how did Kima end up critically but not fatally wounded during a drug bust gone wrong in season 1? Next, by what one-word name was her longtime confidential informant Reginald Cousins better known? And what is Kima's full first name?
1: She was shot in an ambush in an alley. Bubbles is his name. And Shark Kima.
0: Shark Kima. All right. Helen is taking note of those answers. We have an expert on hand who can tell us for sure. Helen, who do we have tonight?
2: Joining us tonight via Zoom from the back of an Uber is an award-winning actor and filmmaker whose career includes playing Detective Kima Greggs on The Wire. It's Sonia Sohn.
1: Hi. How are you doing? This is so exciting.
3: I'm doing okay. A little jet lagged, but I'm hanging in here.
0: Sonia, my goodness, some of your credits. You co-starred and co-wrote the film Slam, which won the Sundance Grand Jury Prize and the Camera D'Or Prize at Cannes. You've been in films directed by John Singleton, Steven Soderbergh, and Martin Scorsese. And you've had TV roles in multiple episodes of Star Trek Discovery, The Chi, Will Trent, and of course, 5 seasons as Kima Greggs on The Wire. And you mentioned you're a little jet-lagged. It is extra special that you're able to join us tonight because you actually don't live in L.A. Tell us what you're in town for.
3: Oh, I'm actually becoming a grandma for the first time.
0: Oh, congratulations.
2: Oh, my goodness.
0: Well, let's talk about The Wire. Where were you in your life when The Wire came along for you?
3: Oh, Lord, I was in New York at the time, you know, struggling, being a struggling actor. You know, we had I'd come off the off of Slam 2 years earlier, or a few years earlier, and it was crickets after the first year. So, yeah, I was actually hustling.
0: Yeah. The Wire was actually your first TV job?
3: It was the first TV job for a lot of us. That's why we became like family. A lot of folks were coming from different cities and different countries and landing in Baltimore and just getting into the work, you know, getting into the city.
2: Not a bad gig, considering how many people call it the best show in the history of television.
3: I feel very, very blessed. We all do.
0: Well, it's been about 25 years since The Wire premiered. Oh, what do you make of the fact that it's probably appreciated more now than when it was first on?
3: It's interesting. I think that we were in an era back then, to be quite honest with you, they saw a bunch of black folks in a show and they really didn't respect the fact those people were acting. And now we are 25 years in the future and we realize, yes, Michael B. Jordan was acting. You know, Idris was acting. We were all acting. We didn't necessarily have the careers of Idris and the one who just won the Oscar.
0: Yeah, yeah.
3: But even like Trey Chaney, who played Poop, and the one who played Bodie, JD, like these were ongoing characters. But you might not see them in big shows, but they have ongoing acting careers. They're working actors, right? We just weren't respected back in those days. I think we were playing characters that were very realistic and doing a great job at it.
0: Yeah. You'd said in an interview that it was a stretch trying to play a cop because of how you grew up. Can you talk more about that?
3: Yeah. I have a memoir that I'm in the middle of writing. It'll probably be out next year and I'll go into more detail about it. But yeah, I grew up in, you know, in the hood, you know, down in the South. And just so, in the late 60s, early 70s, especially when tensions were very, very high between law enforcement and folks in the neighborhood. And, you know, it took a lot of work and sort of like a full circle journey to be able to come through and play these characters, law enforcement characters. It's been a journey. It's been a lesson. And it's been a blessing.
0: Well, it's wonderful to be reflecting on The Wire with you. And you're going to be doing some more reflecting. You're developing a podcast about the show?
3: Oh yeah, Wire fam for life. Get ready. It's Andre Royo, Wood Harris, and myself. So that's Bubbles, Avon Barksdale, and Kima. And so we're going to do a 60-episode rewatch. We're going to go out through all the episodes, but we're also going to bring on some special guests. So we're going to have fun. You're going to learn the gossip, you know, the tea, and the heartbreak. You know, there was some very, you know, emotional moments, you know, walking away from the show, losing cast members. So all of that.
0: Well, thanks for sharing some of that with us tonight. Let's get to the reason that we brought you here as far as our game is concerned. You heard the questions that we asked of Tim. First, we wanted to know, how did the character of Kima end up critically but not fatally wounded during a drug bust gone wrong in season one? Helen, what did Tim say?
2: Timothy said she was shot with a gun.
0: And Sonia?
3: Tim, you got that right.
0: You got that right. That's a point for Tim. Next, we wanted to know, by what one-word name was Kima's longtime confidential informant Reginald Cousins better known? Helen, what did Tim say?
2: Tim said Bubbles.
0: And Sonia?
3: You got that right.
0: Got that right as well. Another point. And finally, we wanted to know, what is Kima's full first name? Helen, what did Tim say?
2: Tim said Shark Kima.
0: And Sonia?
3: I love Shark Kima. I wish it was Shark Kima, but it's not. Tim, you got that wrong.
0: No, I'm sorry. What is it, Sonia?
3: No R, baby. It's Shakima.
0: Shakima. Oh, very close, but not quite.
2: Tim, while we have Sonia here, is there anything you'd like to ask or say?
1: I have a quick one. when it comes with a preamble, there was one time when Veep was on, I ran into Andre Royo at like an HBO party, and I told him that I was about to be going out to Baltimore to work on a show there. And what should I do? Like, where did he hang out? Like, what's fun in Baltimore? And Andre said, I don't know, man, just stay out of the strip clubs. and he walked away. I got no tips. So for the audience, do you have tips about what to do in Baltimore that aren't just stay out of the strip clubs?
3: I thought he was going to tell you to go to the Odyssey, baby. There was just a little down-home club on Baltimore Street called the Odyssey. It was the place where they just hung out and they had drinks. So Baltimore gets a really bad rap. It's a great town. It's a city, a small city that has walk-in neighborhoods. It's not as dangerous as people think. Go visit. It's a wonderful town of great restaurants, too.
0: Mm-hmm. A lot of love for Baltimore. A lot of love for Sonia Sohn. We look forward to the podcast and the book. Sonia Sohn, everybody, thank you so much for being here. Helen, what is our score at the end of that round?
2: Ooh, at the end of that round, Vic Michaelis has 5.5 points and Timothy Simons has 9.5 points.
0: Oh, what a comeback. All right, but now it is time for our final round we call Fast Facts. I'll read 10 statements and each contestant will answer with true or false. I'll start with Vic and then alternate. Each correct answer is worth 1 point. Again, please answer each statement with true or false.
2: Okay.
0: And we will go fast. Whew. Here we begin. Vic, Ella Fitzgerald was a singer.
2: True. Correct.
0: Timothy, she recorded over 10 albums.
1: True.
2: Correct.
0: Yes, over 200. Vic, she won over 10 Grammys.
2: True. Correct.
0: Yes, she won 13. Tim, she was the first woman to win a Grammy.
1: False.
2: Correct.
0: Vic, she was the first black woman to win a Grammy.
2: False. Incorrect.
0: No, she really was. Tim, she sang at a Super Bowl halftime show.
1: False.
2: Incorrect.
0: No, she really did. Vic, she was the first woman to sing at a Super Bowl halftime show.
2: True. Incorrect.
0: Tim, she was the first black woman to sing at a Super Bowl halftime show.
1: True.
2: Correct.
0: Vic, she appeared in an Abbott and Costello movie.
2: True. Correct.
0: Tim, she was the first woman to appear in an Abbott and Costello movie.
1: False.
2: Correct.
0: And finally, Vic, that movie was called Abbott and Costello Meet Ella Fitzgerald.
2: True. Incorrect.
0: No, but we're not going to count that last one. Let's give Vic Michaelis and Tim Simon the nice hand as Helen tabulates the final score.
2: This was so fun.
0: That Abbott and Costello movie with Ella Fitzgerald, by the way, was called Ride 'em Cowboy from 1942. All right, Helen, are you ready to announce the final score of today's show?
2: I am. At the end of the game, Vic Michaelis has 8.5 points and Timothy Simons has 13.5 points.
0: Congratulations, Timothy. You are the facting champion on Go Fact Yourself. What will you do with your championship?
1: We got to get everybody home.
0: We're going to get everybody home.
1: Yeah.
0: That's what you'll do with your championship. Yeah. The humanitarian that is Tim Simons. We're going to wrap up by giving everyone on the panel a chance to mention or promote anything of theirs they might like. Vic, what is that for you?
4: 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Transgender Law Center. I really love Zebra Youth out of Orlando and Lost and Found out of Atlanta.
0: Very nice use of your plugs. Sam, what do you want people to know about?
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1: And I want a television show on Netflix.
0: Also a very important cause, Tim Simons, everybody. Ladies and gentlemen, you are so lucky because my hosting partner is Helen Hong.
2: Wait. I travel all over the country doing stand-up. You can see where I'm coming near you on all my socials, which is at Funny Helen Hong. That's right. Don't be fooled by at Helen Hongs.
0: Why, Helen?
2: They're not funny.
0: They're not funny, but this one is. It's our Funny Helen Hong. And me, you can find me on the socials at jkeith.net, all spelled out. You can also hire me for your trivia event, either in person or online, by going to bigquizthing.com. That just leaves me to thank Vic Michaelis, Timothy Simons, David Javerbaum, Sonia Sohn, everyone here at LAist in the Crawford, and thank you for listening and supporting our show at MaximumFun.org. I'm J. Keith Van Stratton. Good night.
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2: 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I've been Helen Hong.
0: Let's go watch the 2011 Tony Awards.
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5: Live from LAist 89.3, I'm Robert Garova. Thanks for being with us this Saturday morning. A reminder that a particle pollution advisory is in effect until 12:30 p.m. for parts of LA County. That's due to the ongoing situation with the Boyle Heights warehouse fire. Officials said to prepare for an extended event, and there are smoke relief centers in place. One is at the Pecan Recreation Center. In addition, there is a temporary smoke relief shelter at City Terrace Park in East Los Angeles. That's, of course, for residents impacted by the Boyle Heights fire. Wait, Wait, Don't Tell Me is up next from LAist 89.3. It's 11 o'clock.
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8: 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I'm Alzo Slade.
9: And I'm Peter Sagal. America is feeling down, but there's nothing better for our mood than seeing ourselves through fresh eyes. 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We'll ask who's loving the U.S. of A., and Carol Claire Burke, the author of the hit book Yesteryear, tells us what she has against the olden days. 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
8: Are you okay? Why are you in the alley?
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10: Live from NPR News in Washington, I'm Nora Rahm. U.S. envoys have arrived in Switzerland for the latest round of diplomatic talks with their Iranian counterparts. Villa Marx reports fresh violence in the Middle East complicates their efforts.
11: President Trump's point men, Steve Witkoff and Jared Kushner, reached Switzerland Saturday afternoon for the latest round of talks aimed at a potentially a nuclear agreement with Iran. The Iranian foreign minister, Abbas Araghchi, and Qatari and Pakistani mediators are joining them in the resort town of Bergenstock, according to Pakistan's foreign ministry. The meetings had originally been set for Friday, but were delayed after renewed clashes between Israel and Hezbollah in southern Lebanon. That fighting continued Saturday, and Iranian officials have said the entire understanding could collapse if commitments tied to a recent memorandum of understanding are not met. For NPR News, I'm Bill Marks.
10: Iran said today it's closed the Strait of Hormuz because of Israel's attacks in Lebanon that killed at least 16 people. U.S. Central Command disputes this, saying traffic continues to flow through the strait, and U.S. forces are monitoring the situation to ensure this remains the case. The Memorandum of Understanding signed by the U.S. and Iran this week is a tentative agreement designed to lead to an end to the war. NPR's Ron Elving reports there is much at stake.
12: There's the fragile ceasefire that may or may not be holding for the moment. Then there's the fate of the MOU between the U.S. and Iran. There's at least a short-term chance for peace in the region. Then there's the future of the relationship between the U.S. and Israel that's been so important to both for almost 80 years. So now the Trump administration wants to dial back, make a deal, or at least start to make one.
10: NPR's Ron Elving. Italian Prime Minister Giorgia Meloni is pushing back after President Trump said she begged him for a photo op at last week's summit in France. Megan Williams reports.
13: Le dichiarazioni di Donald Trump sono dichiarazioni
14: Giorgia Meloni inventate. Posted the video calling Trump's account completely fabricated, saying she was stunned the U.S. president would make up a story about a partner country.
13: Io e l'Italia non imploriamo mai.
14: Italy and I do not beg, she said. Italian leaders from across the political spectrum quickly backed her. Foreign Minister Antonio Tajani even canceled a planned trip to the U.S. Meloni had tried to position herself as Trump's closest European ally, but strains over Iran, Ukraine, tariffs, and Gaza have been growing. And here in Italy, the spat is being read as the end of a close political friendship. For NPR News, I'm Megan Williams in Rome.
10: Trump repeated his claim this morning on Truth Social. He said Meloni had asked over and over for a picture with him because he says she's doing poorly in Italy with her level of popularity. Later, he said, no thanks. You're listening to NPR News in Washington.
5: And live from LAS News, I'm Robert Garova, in for Josie Wong. A flare-up of a fire at a Boyle Heights warehouse that started Wednesday is sending smoke throughout the area. Firefighters say they're continuing today to drop water on the roof to dampen the flames inside. City officials said at a press conference this morning that the air is not dangerous, but asked people who are sensitive to smoke to stay indoors. LA Mayor Karen Bass says she's reached out to Governor Gavin Newsom.
15: The governor will be prepared to respond to our state of emergency when that is ready with whatever resources we need to do, which is moving the toxic materials away from here and disposing of them in a way that we will avert a major environmental disaster.
5: We'll bring you the latest all morning. And an art installation and dance performance this Juneteenth weekend pays tribute to LA's queer black club scene. Here's Kevin Tidmarsh.
16: Choreographer Bernard Brown says his show Sissies is personal, having grown up around L.A.
17: I started going to clubs probably too early. I won't say my age. I don't want to get nobody in trouble.
16: Peter Performance Space's director, Rosalie Tucker, says she wanted to put on this show, especially in this political environment.
18: What we're seeing is our histories being not just erased, but violently erased and excluded and lied about.
16: That's why the two collaborated on this dance performance evoking LA's black gay underground clubs, past and present. And it'll culminate with a performance recreating those clubs. Kevin Tidmarsh, LAS News.
5: Sissies will be performed 8:30 p.m. to 10 p.m. tonight at Lincoln Heights Peter Performance Space. For local news anytime, LAS.com. It's 11:06.
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8: 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I'm the guy so new here, I'm still looking for the bathroom code. I'm Alzo Slade, and here's your host at the Studebaker Theater at the Fine Arts Building in Chicago, Illinois, Peter Sagal.
23: Thank you, Alzo. Thank you, everybody. We got a great show for you today. Later on, we're going to be talking to Caro Claire Burke, author of Yesteryear, the book of the summer. That's the one about the tradwife influencer who's mysteriously transported back into the real olden days of 1855 where, okay, spoiler alert, everything kind of sucks. But you can take advantage of our modern era by picking up your phone and giving us a call. The number is 1-888-WAIT-WAIT. That's 1-888-924-8924. Now let's welcome our first listener contestant. Hi, you're on Wait, Wait, Don't Tell Me.
24: Hi, this is Alicia Booker. I'm calling from Cincinnati, Ohio.
23: I love Cincinnati, the Queen City. We've been there only once. I hope to go back. What do you do there?
24: I am a high school social studies teacher.
23: Oh, my goodness. That is a noble profession. How are the kids doing these days?
24: They're doing pretty good. I mean, right now they're on summer break, so they're fantastic.
23: That's great. Well, Alicia, welcome to our show. Let me introduce you to our panel this week. First up, it's the writer of the Seriously Pop Culture newsletter for the Washington Post. It's Shane O'Neill.
0: Hello, Alicia. How are you?
23: Next, she's a comedian and an Emmy-nominated TV writer. It's Karen Chi.
1: Hi,
23: and finally, an actor and writer you can see in the two-man improv show Two Square at UCB New York on July 1st. It's Peter Gross.
2: Hello.
23: So, Alicia, welcome to the show. You're going to play Who's Alzo this time? Alzo Slade is going to perform for you three quotations from this week's news. If you can correctly identify or explain just two of them, you'll win our prize. Any voice from our show you might choose for your voicemail. You ready to go?
24: You bet.
23: Okay. Your first quote is a visitor from Australia, one of many people currently marveling at America's splendors.
3: I get free refills as many times as I want. Bring it on.
23: That person, like many, had come to the United States for what big sporting event?
24: That would be the World Cup.
23: Yes, the World Cup. Social media is filled with visiting soccer fans fascinated by America. They're posting about our wide grocery store aisles, gas stations, larger than their parliament buildings. It's really, I have to admit, it's kind of refreshing to see America through their eyes. I feel proud now of how giant our trucks are and how many flavors of caffeinated beef jerky flavors we have.
0: I'm just thrilled that people come here and like us.
23: Yeah.
0: I thought that they were going to either not come or come and just sort of be really upset with us.
4: Yes. Well, to be fair, they like our snacks. They're not saying they like us.
23: Yeah. I mean, some people, they're praising ranch dressing. They've never had that before.
0: Yes, that's
1: right.
0: Did you see
1: they were like, we got to bring ranch dressing to Italy? Have you seen that? I was like, I think Italy's fine.
23: Yeah, don't. No, don't.
0: That sounds like what the Olive Garden is. The idea that's like ranch dressing in Italy put together.
4: It also sounds like if you bring a koala to another country, like an invasive species, all the food turns to ranch.
1: Americans are the invasive species of the world.
4: Exactly.
0: Right. The next time you go to Italy, you're going to order lasagna, and it's going to be like ranch dressing all over the place.
23: Well, they're being impressed with us. The foreign fans are also really impressing Americans. One Boston bar owner. Boston.
0: And they're cheering for the word bar.
23: And he says, and remember, this is Boston. He said the Scottish fans there to see the Scottish national team play drink like no one he's ever seen. He said they literally drank all the liquor he had in his bar. It is truly superhuman when a customer at your bar tells you it's last call.
0: And that was just like four Scottish guys. It wasn't even there.
23: All right, very good, Alicia. Your next quote is about somebody planning their wedding.
3: It would be an Eras Tour level production.
23: That was an event producer commenting about how who could pull off the wedding she is reportedly planning to stage at Madison Square Garden.
24: That'd be none other than Taylor Swift.
23: Who else? Of course, Taylor Swift. Ms. Swift has reportedly reserved Madison Square Garden for her upcoming wedding. Of course, when you think about it, how could anyone start their lives together without a 45-person urinal?
1: I wonder if they allot seating based on how much she likes you. So you're like excited to be invited and then you're up in the nosebleeds.
23: I mean, it is a little weird when you think about it. Apparently, she's going to have 1,000 guests, right? And if you could afford to have 1,000 of your close friends come to your wedding, why would you do it in one of the only places in the world that can host that many people and still look empty?
0: Yeah. Wait, so it's going to be 1,000 people in a place that holds 20,000
23: exactly
0: people.
23: Right.
1: Wow.
23: And
0: so imagine, so if you're in the nosebleeds, she really hates you.
23: When you think about it, okay. Madison Square Garden. She's going to throw a party in Madison Square Garden. Impressive. But anybody can rent Madison Square Garden if you have the cash. She's Taylor Swift. She could do it anywhere. She could have the first wedding in the Strait of Hormuz.
0: I hear that. So
23: this year, last quote is a text that was sent from a parent to their college-aged kid as the kid was going through a Taco Bell drive-thru.
3: Are you okay? Why are you in an alley?
23: So that parent is among the many, many parents who are using their phones to do what with their adult children?
24: Oh, track their location?
23: Yes, exactly right. Mm. This week, NPR covered a rising trend in which parents are still tracking their adult children on their phones. They asked if it was healthy for parents to keep such a close watch when their kids are independent adults. Well, the independent adult children asked, "Hey, Mom, can I have $25?
1: Yeah. I do the reverse, which is I track my parents, but they don't track me.
23: Oh, really?
1: Yeah.
0: Wait, so tell me about this. Yeah. What are you hoping to, like,

0: gain from this? Are you hoping to prevent them from doing something?
1: I'm trying to prevent them from partying and doing hard drugs all the time.
2: I will say, I have met at least, I think, your mother.
1: Yes,
2: right?
1: You
2: and
1: have.
2: And she's lovely.
1: So
2: but
1: sweet.
2: Even
1: yeah.
2: as you said that, I had this image of that scene in the movie Aliens
1: yeah.
2: where he's looking at the tracker and it's like, oh my God, they're inside the walls.
0: Yeah, exactly.
2: There are a lot of benefits to this for the kid, and not even if you're lucky enough to have your drug dealer live right next to the public library. I mean, it's

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1: Waving.
2: Whoa, whoa.
1: Alzo, how did Alicia do in our quiz?
3: Alicia did fantastically well. 3 out of 3, perfect score.
1: That's great, Alicia. Congratulations. Thank you so much for playing, and enjoy your summer off.
4: Thank you so much. Bye.
1: Take care. Bye-bye.

0: right, panel, now it is time for you to answer some questions about this week's news. Shane, a new study has proven scientifically what everybody has always just known. If you want French fries to taste better, just do what?
1: Eat them.
2: No.
1: Add more salt?
0: No.
1: Fry them harder?
0: No.
1: Get someone else to pay for them?
0: No, it does involve someone else.
1: Oh, eat them off someone else's plate?
0: Yes, steal them.
1: Yeah.
0: Oh. Stolen French fries taste better. Subjects in this experiment were served French fries of their own and then asked to compare the taste to fries that they had taken from somebody else. And they said the stolen fries were crispier, saltier, and overall more enjoyable. And as for the best fries of all, just carjack somebody in the drive-thru.
3: Wow, okay, so seagulls must be so happy.
0: Exactly right. That's why they do it. That's why they do it. There's a gradation, right? This is true. First, your own fries, they taste fine. Fries someone gave to you taste better. That's true. Fries you stole from someone without their permission taste better than that. And the tastiest fries, again, proven by science, are the product of, quote, high-risk covert taking.
1: I feel this way. This is how I feel about money. Yeah, if you earn it, it's fine. But if you steal it, it's great.
0: Yeah.
1: Especially high risk, like a nice heist, good bank heist.
4: That's how Europeans felt about Native American land here.
0: Yeah.
1: Yeah, Spain is fine, but have you seen the Americans?
0: Oh, my God.
1: Oh, boy.
2: Have they tried this with other foods? Like fries are a particularly easily stolen food. Yeah. Someone has, like, a bisque, you know.
1: You pick the hardest food to steal.
2: Wow.
1: It's like scooping bisque.
0: I'm just imagining, like, Tom Cruise being lowered from the ceiling on a cable with a spoon.
3: No. A straw.
2: Lapping it up like a cat.
4: No, the best way to steal bisque is with a piece of bread.
1: This is going to be a good way, though, if it was good for other foods, it would be a good way to get kids to eat vegetables. Be like, steal that broccoli off your brother's plate.
3: That's actually so
1: delicious.
3: Genius.

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2: Hi, it's Peyton Zeta, Film Week producer. Next time on Film Week, our critics talk about the new Toy Story movie. Yes, Woody, Buzz, and Jessie team up again, this time to defend their home from the invasion of screens. And Austin talks with the director and co-writer of the new film, Bert. 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
1: 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I'm Alzo Slade. We're playing this week with Peter Gross, Karen Chi, and Shane O'Neill. And here again is your host at the Studebaker Theater in Chicago, Illinois, Peter Sagal.
2: Thank you, Alzo. Thank you so much. Right now, it's time for the Wait, Wait, Don't Tell Me Bluff, the listener game. 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
3: Hi, this is Kevin from Plymouth, Massachusetts.
2: Plymouth, Massachusetts. There at the start of Cape Cod, what do you do there?
3: I plot accessory dwelling units in people's backyards.
2: Oh, you plot secondary dwelling units in people's backyards.
3: That's exactly it.
2: I didn't understand. I thought you were saying something else with a thick Boston accent, and I couldn't understand. Do you build or do you plan?
3: Both.
2: That's really cool. That's really cool. Well, congratulations on that good work. Kevin, it's great to have you with us. You're going to play our game in which you must try to tell truth from fiction. Alzo, what's Kevin's topic?
1: Aha.
2: Aha. Not just what Alzo said when he finally found out where we hide the good snacks. That, of course, was also the name of the 80s band whose song Take On Me became a global hit back then. The band made the news this week, though, for a rather surprising reason. Our panelists are each going to tell you about it, pick the real one, and get the wait waiter of your choice on your voicemail. Are you ready to play?
3: I'm ready.
2: Okay, first up, it's Shane O'Neill.
4: Remember the music video for A-ha's biggest hit, Take On Me? The one where a woman is pulled into a comic book, and the animation is somehow, like, really impressive and really, really bad at the same time? Well, that woman has a name, Bunty Bailey. And as of last week, Bunty Bailey has an OnlyFans. After several recent appearances at comic book conventions where she spent hours signing A-ha singles, Bunty realized that she still had a devoted and very socially awkward fan base. Bunty says that she's actually rather modest, so how does she take on the challenge of adult content? Well, every time things get a little spicy, she activates an AI filter that renders her in the sketchy animated style of the music video. It's a surprise when people subscribe, she said, but most of these super fans love it. I mean, these people are super, super weird. And for the few people who are disappointed, who cares? They'll be gone in a day or two.
2: I'm sorry, we have to stop. All our equipment just shattered.
4: Oh, I can do it again.
2: Oh, no.
1: We got it the first time.
2: That was great.
4: Louder?
5: They're singing in mind.
2: The model who starred as the heroine of the famous music video, now on OnlyFans, where she uses that animated effect to keep things modest. Your next aha moment comes from Karen Chi.
6: Earlier this year, after her beloved grandmother Peggy passed away, 28-year-old Madeline Michelson took on the sobering task of cleaning out her grandma's bedroom. Peggy had been a meticulous woman who'd served as treasurer in multiple clubs and kept records of her finances throughout her life. So when Michelson came across yet another three-ring binder, she assumed it to be some more boring tax documents. But she was wrong. Inside, she found something else. Pages and pages of obsessive details about her grandma's celebrity crushes. Said Michelson lovingly, "Oh my God, grandma was a freak." It's true, the innocuously plain binder was actually a handwritten log about men like George Clooney and Matthew McConaughey, complete with carefully cut and pasted photos and facts, including their zodiac signs. But even more surprising, the man featured the most? 80s band A-ha's frontman Morten Harkett, proving that no matter how old you are, you can always be a tween girl with questionable taste. Losing a loved one is difficult for so many reasons, including the fact that you wish you'd asked more questions when they were alive. And this is definitely true for Michelson, who'd give anything to turn back time and ask, Grandma, what the hell?
2: A woman finds her grandma's file of her favorite hutties, and the hottest of them, the lead singer of A-ha. Your last story of an A-ha anecdote comes from Peter Gross.
7: In the wake of their thrilling NBA championship this week, the New York Knicks revealed an unlikely secret to success. The A-ha song, Hunting High and Low. The brooding track about the obsessive search for a lost love was their pregame hype song. As their star guard Jalen Brunson told the New York Post, most teams go with high-energy hip-hop, but my favorite music to get psyched to is moody Nordic pop. After they lost Game 3 to the Spurs, Brunson knew the team needed a down-tempo kick in the pants, so he lit some aromatherapy candles, dimmed the lights, and played them the following lyrics. She's sound asleep, and she's sweeter now than the wildest dreams. There's no end to the lengths I'll go, hunting high and low. I explained to Cat, OG, and the others that it works pretty well if you just replace she with NBA championship, said Brunson. It's a trick that worked really well in the 90s when the Chicago Bulls used to sing the Neil Diamond song, Sweet NBA Championship, ba, ba, ba.
2: All right. So A-ha popped up in our feeds this week for one of these reasons. Was it from Shane, the model from the video, now on OnlyFans, showing off her animated self? From Karen Chi, a woman found that her grandmother's meticulous records of hutties praised the lead singer of A-ha as the hottest of them all? Or from Peter Gross, turns out the secret to the Knicks championship was adopting the little-known A-ha ballad, Hunting High and Low, as their fight song.
3: Goodness gracious.
2: Goodness gracious indeed, sir.
3: You know, I think just because Shane hit the note so perfectly, I might have to go with Shane's story.
2: You've chosen Shane's story. To bring you the correct answer, we spoke to an expert on the real one.
8: There are points in time when people seek again the celebrity crushes they had in their adolescence.
2: That was Chapman University professor and crush researcher, Dr. Rebecca Tokachinsky, talking about Grandma's Secret Binder.
3: Ah.
2: I'm afraid you didn't win our game, but you did earn a point for Shane, and I think he deserved one for that performance.
4: Yes. And I will do a recording on your voicemail for free.
2: I know. And I can singing that song, no doubt.
4: I can be the tone, even.
2: I will say, we've been talking about the song all week in our office and now here on stage, and none of us but Shane had the guts to actually try to sing it. So there you go. Congratulations, Shane. Thank you so much for calling and playing with us.
3: Thank you so much.
2: Bye-bye. And now the game we call Not My Job. Almost as soon as it was published, Carol Clare Burke's novel Yesteryear was declared the book of the summer. The story of a trad wife influencer who has to survive after being transported mysteriously to the 1850s was an instant bestseller. It's already being developed into a movie starring Anne Hathaway. And we're so excited, Carol Clare Burke is joining us here on what is undoubtedly the NPR News Quiz of the summer. Carol Clare Burke, welcome to Wait, Wait, Don't Tell Me.
9: Thank you for having me.
2: It's a pleasure to talk to you. I devoured your book this week, like millions of other people, really enjoyed it. It's a thrill to talk to you. I would summarize the book as trad wife gets tradded. That's me. How would you do it?
9: Oh, I think that you're one step ahead of me. I think that's a really, really nice summary. Mine's usually much longer.
2: Oh, really? Because I imagined, and I have no idea how it actually happened, that when you first came up with the idea, it was so simple. It's like, what if you took one of these trad wife influencers who always praises the old way of living, and you actually made her do that? against her will.
9: Yeah. I mean, I'd like to sound smarter, but that's exactly what happened. It was that elevator pitch, and then it was the title yesteryear, and then I was kind of off to the races.
2: Right. And were you, as you came up with that, I know you've been in media and writing about these people, but were you like a fan of these people, the Real Tradwife influencers?
9: You know, I think that I was kind of obsessed with the videos and I didn't get why, because like I'm, you know, I have a degree, I'm a working woman, I'm secular, and I was like obsessed with buying a honeybee oven and I didn't understand why. I was like, what's happening to me? And so I think because of that, I really decided to start researching the visuals a little bit more because I kept seeing them online.
2: I feel I should ask this, I hope for other people of like mind, what is a honeybee oven?
9: Okay, I don't exactly know.
2: But it's beautiful. It's great. You have to have one.
9: Yes, if I can pay an artisanal carpenter to make me one from scratch, I think that my life will probably improve.
2: Right. Now, speaking of your life improving, this is an extraordinary story of how your first novel became the subject of a bidding war between publishers and then a bidding war in Hollywood producers, even before it was published, which is pretty cool, I have to admit. But I understand you had your share of rejection before that?
9: I did, yes. I was rejected for about a decade prior to that.
2: Not this particular book, but by other ideas and other book ideas, and people are like, yeah, no.
9: Yeah, exactly. I think that it's good to build a healthy skin when you're a writer, and I certainly did so by just applying to everything and always getting told no.
2: Right. And have you had your limo driver take you around to all those offices and you laugh at them?
9: No, but I really enjoyed, I had a few screenshots where I was like, this person's going to know that this was their email. And that was...
2: Oh, yeah, I saw that. You were showing on TV some of the rejections you got. Because yeah. I imagine...
5: there was like, we don't want you here at HarperCollins where I am the editor.
2: But, I mean, it must have been a little weird because this is every writer's dream. You know, you're sitting there, you're working in this novel, and you're saying, oh, my God, the Hollywood's going to go nuts for this. There'll be a bidding war. In your case, there was...
9: Yeah.
2: How weird was that?
9: Oh, it's psychotic. I still don't fully believe it. And I think that's probably a good thing. I think it's probably been a blessing for me that I don't really... I've been very dissociative, so that's a problem for my future therapist.
2: Yeah, I see. It's like... Oh.
5: Future therapist? What? Let's talk about the fact you're not in therapy. That's fascinating.
9: I wouldn't have written this book if I was in therapy.
2: I want to get to the book in a second, but your character, as I've said, the principal character, Natalie, is a tradwife influencer. Mm-hmm. The novel has the feel of reality. Like, this must be what it's like to be a tradwife influencer or an influencer. You're not one. How did you find out what their lives are like?
9: Well, a lot of this book is about misinformation. And so part of the, without giving any spoilers away, I didn't really take much time to try to embody any one tradwife influencer. It was more just getting into the mind of a woman who doesn't want to be in the world anymore. And that was kind of where I had a jumping off point from.
2: Yeah, I know you had to say that it's not based on anyone for legal reasons, but really, who is it?
9: Once we get off this video, just text me and I'll...
2: Okay, that's great. Because apparently there's like a lot of people saying, oh, I think it's this person, or I think there's like one tradwife influencer who's got a farm, just like Natalie does, and she's like, no, it's not me. It's really not me. And which I guess is also flattering, that like people are like having to deny being your model.
9: Yeah, I don't think anyone would publicly come out and say, yes, I am Natalie. And so that's kind of a nice defensive reflex for my book in that way.
2: And I say this with all sympathy. But maybe I'm not going to ask you the question, but I'll ask how you're dealing with the question. Mm-hmm. Someone like you, who has an amazingly successful, deservedly so, debut as a novelist or anything else, always gets asked, well, what are you going to do next? Have you come up with a way of dealing with that question?
9: Oh, that's not even the top five of the
2: really?
9: Worst questions I get asked on this tour. I'm writing. I'll keep writing long after people aren't reading my book. I mean, mm-hmm. I've always been a writer, so yeah, I'm working on my next novel.
2: Right. Is it also going to be like about another internet subculture? Like
9: the the working title is Yesteryear 2, Natalie in Space.
2: Yeah. Well, Carol Clareberg, it is a pleasure to talk to you. And we have asked you here to play a game we're calling
1: Yesteryear Meet Yearbook.
2: Your hit novel is called Yesteryear, so we thought we'd ask you about yearbooks. Answer 2 to 3 questions about those wonderful souvenirs of times we would rather not remember. And you will win a prize from one of our listeners, the voice of anyone they might choose from our show. Alzo, who is author Carol Clareberg playing for?
1: Katrina Anderson of Manchester, Massachusetts.
2: All right, you ready to play?
9: Sorry, Katrina. I'll try.
2: Here's your first question. When he was nominated for the Supreme Court some years ago, the high school yearbook of Neil Gorsuch came under some scrutiny. Why? A, he was voted by his class most pompous. B, he had jokingly listed himself as a member of the, quote, Fascism Forever Club. Or C, someone had written in it, have a great summer and overturn Roe v. Wade.
9: I'm going to go with B, Fascism Forever.
2: That's right.
5: Oh, God.
2: And I should say...
5: A boy can dream.
2: As he was making a little joke. As far as we know, there
9: Aren't
2: was... Yeah. There was no... As far as we know, there was no Fascism Forever Club at Georgetown Prep in those years. All right. Here's your next question. Despite the yearbook club's best efforts, and we know they work hard, sometimes errors slip through, as in which of these, which happened to a Rhode Island school this month, A, the cover of the yearbook featured a misspelled word, school. B, all of the photos in the yearbook were of the graduating class of 1926. Or C, every single senior was listed as a member of the Model Railway Club.
9: I'm going to go with A.
2: You're going to go with A. They misspelled the word school. You're right. So that's a bad typo, yes. But in future years, the 2026 yearbook from Johnston Senior High School will be quite valuable. You're doing very well here. Here's your last question. This spring as well, also this spring, parents at an elementary school in Florida complained because their yearbook featured what? Was it A, a retiring cafeteria lady quoted as saying, no more shoveling slop to tots? Or B, a joke picture of the teachers all doing shots in the faculty lounge? Or C, a picture of a toddler flipping the bird?
9: This is Florida.
2: It is, yes. So all bets are off.
9: Yeah, this is Florida. So I'm gonna go with B.
2: You're gonna go with B, a joke picture of the teachers all doing shots in the faculty lounge. I am sure that's happened. But this particular yearbook brought some criticism because it featured a picture of a toddler with her middle finger raised. And here's the best part: it was part of an ad placed by that child's parents. You know, one of those congratulations graduate ads? They thought it was cute. Alzo, how did Carol Burke do in our quiz?
1: She did enough. 2 out of 3, which is good for me.
2: There you go. Carol Claire Burke's best-selling book is Yesteryear. Carol Claire Burke, thank you so much for joining us on Wait, Wait, Don't Tell. It's a pleasure to talk to you. And thanks for the book. Take care.
10: If I could turn back time, if I could find a way.
2: In just a minute, a handbag 65 million years in the making. 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Call 1-888-WAIT-WAIT to join us on the air. 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
11: And live from LAist 89.3, I'm Robert Garova with more on the Boyle Heights warehouse fire. We heard in a news conference last hour that firefighters are continuing helicopter drops, and they've cordoned off the area with aerial towers that dump water on the fire. Officials said there's no need to shelter in place, but asked people who are sensitive to smoke to stay indoors. And there are some smoke relief centers in place. Those are at the Pecan Recreation Center and at City Terrace Park in East Los Angeles. Those in impacted or in nearby areas can use the sites as an alternative while firefighting operations continue. Pets are welcome but must remain leashed or in a kennel. Masks, water, and other resources will be available on site while supplies last. For information about that, head over to alertla.org. And Smorgasburg, the weekly food market in downtown LA that's been an early home to some of LA's biggest restaurants, is turning 10 today. Its general manager, Zach Brooks, spoke with AirTalk to look back on the last decade.
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11: Smorgasburg is hosting an anniversary event on Sunday, Father's Day. 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
1: 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From NPR and WBEZ Chicago, this is Wait, Wait, Don't Tell Me, the NPR News Quiz. I'm Alzo Slade. We're playing this week with Peter Gross, Shane O'Neill, and Karen Chi. And here again is your host at the Studebaker Theater in Chicago, Illinois, Peter Sagal.
15: Thank you, Alzo. Thank you so much, everybody. In just a minute, it's the game the anti-Limerick media doesn't want you to know about. It's our Listener Limerick Challenge. If you'd like to play, give us a call at 1-888-WAIT-WAIT. That's 1-888-924-8924. Right now, panel, some more questions for you from the week's news. Shane, this week we learned about a new trend in travel, catering to people who want to spend their vacations doing what?
4: Stay inside for their whole vacation.
15: That's almost right. It's usually an inside activity, but it's nice to do it sometimes by the pool if the light's good.
4: Well, the last time they called the police, so. reading?
15: Yes, reading. Oh, yeah. Vacation packages for people who just want to read.
4: Smart.
15: Right. They're offering vacation packages built entirely around, quote, reading and relaxing. And no one's happier about this trend than your introverted niece who's wondering if she can just read in your office after dinner, if that's okay. These packages are aimed at those people who want to go on vacation, but they don't want to go parasailing, thank you. They just want 2 hours to read by the pool without interruption. Forget sandals. We found the perfect resort for you. It's called Spotty Wi-Fi.
5: It's called chairs.
4: This is actually true. My friend Eric, he and his husband have been doing this for years, where they go on two vacations a year, the adventure vacation where they like go parasailing or whatever, and then the reading vacation where they just choose a body of water and read next to it.
16: That sounds amazing. Do you think they're looking for a third?
4: Maybe, but I don't think it's you.
16: Okay. I'm listening and I'm learning.
5: Do you have a brother or cousin?
15: This is a true story. I once took a book on vacation.
16: Wow, and congratulations.
15: Thank you. That's it. That's all I just wanted to say.
5: And was this one of the ones you wrote, Peter?
15: No. No, sadly, nobody reads those. No, so I've been really, really distracted and hadn't really been able to focus on the book, so I took it on vacation. And once I got on vacation, I opened it up to where I had left off, and I said, you know, I've been so spotty about my reading, I can't remember what's going on. I'll start again from the beginning. But vacation itself was so distracting that I actually didn't get as far in the book as I had on the first attempt. So by the end of the vacation, I had read minus 75 pages of a book, which I thought was impressive.
4: And then when you told this story, your wife was like, I'm going on my own vacation next year!
15: Well, yes, but that has nothing to do with that. Karen, a home organization expert, has found that the reason many people can't declutter their homes is that they believe there is such a thing as nice, desirable what?
16: Trash.
15: Right. Nice garbage, nice trash, nice clutter.
16: Oh, okay.
15: Nice garbage is defined for these purposes
2: as trash that for some reason you think is just too nice to throw out, even though you have no use for it. Like, you know, really pretty shopping bags from a nice store, or like empty glass sauce jars. They'll be useful for something. Or shoe boxes from a particularly expensive brand. You know, you look at that shoe box, you don't need it, but you think, man, there's going to be a day when we do need that shoe box. That hamster can't live forever.
16: Peter, I'm gently panicking. I've got so many nice little glass bottles.
2: Yeah, that's...
16: Yeah, and I didn't know what to use them for, but they're too nice to throw away, so I filled them with cereal.
5: You can't throw that cereal out.
2: Okay, hang on. So, so you have nice bottles. Like,
16: yes.
2: Like, what came in them originally? What kind of bottles were you talking about?
16: I think they were like juice bottles. Juice, but they're like
2: juice
16: glass.
2: Bottles.
17: What kind of cereal are you fitting in that small little hole?
16: Well, this is the problem, is I bought cereal to put in the...
2: Wait a minute. So you were just like... So you were like, wait a minute. I've got these bottles. I have no use for them. I don't want to throw them out. You know what would be look really decorative? If I filled them with Fruity Pebbles.
16: Yeah.
2: Say...
16: Listen, you joke. This is my life.
5: Wait a minute. Karen, what do you do with that gorgeous Fruity Pebbles box? Because you can't throw that away.

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1: Coming up, it's Lightning Fill in the Blank, but first it's the game where you have to listen for the rhyme. If you'd like to play on air, call or leave a message at 1-888-WAIT-WAIT. That's 1-888-924-8924. You can see us most weeks right here at the Studebaker Theater in beautiful downtown Chicago. You can also catch us on the road. We'll be at the beautiful Riverside Theater in Milwaukee on July 9th. Thank you, Milwaukee and or Riverside Theater fans. And at the Green Music Center in Sonoma, California on July 30th. Thank you. I like every place has its ambassadors. That's wonderful. For tickets and information about all our live events, just go over to nprpresents.org. Hi, everyone. Wait, don't tell me.
2: Hey, Peter. This is Andrew calling from Kansas City.
1: Hey, Andrew. How are things in beautiful Kansas City, a place I love?
2: They're great. We've got the World Cup here, so
1: really?
2: Busy.
1: Oh, I didn't realize that. I haven't been noticing the venues. What teams are playing there, and have you met any of their fans walking around Kansas City?
2: I haven't met any yet, but I think we have Argentina has stayed here. England stayed here. There's two others that I don't. Algeria's here.
1: So obviously you're a very invested fan.
2: I really am, yeah.
1: Right. Well, welcome to the show, Andrew. Alzo Slade right here is going to read you three news-related limericks, but he's going to stop before he finishes. He's going to leave out the last word or phrase. You have to fill that in. If you do that two times out of three, you will win our prize, the voice of anyone you might choose from our show for your voicemail. Are you ready to go?
2: I'm ready.
1: Here's your first limerick.
3: 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It's a purse with the skin from a...
2: A T-Rex.
1: Yes, a T-Rex. This week... A purse made from the recreated skin of a Tyrannosaurus Rex went up for auction in Europe. Why a T-Rex? Because nobody can name even one other dinosaur. And, by the way, if you're trying and failing, Barney does not count. Now, you might be thinking, wait, they found a living T-Rex and immediately killed it to make a purse? That's ballsy. No. What happened was they grew synthesized skin in a lab from some protein found in a T-Rex fossil, and then they took that synthesized skin and made a purse. So if you've ever wondered, what was at the gift shop at Jurassic Park, now you know.
4: More like Jurassic Park Avenue, am I right?
1: Oh, my God.
4: I actually read about this story ahead of time.
1: Yes.
4: Have you seen the purse?
1: I have not myself seen the purse.
4: Well, it looks like a bag made of T-Rex skin. And if I'm right, I think it sold for like a quarter of the asking price. I think they priced it at like $600,000, and it sold for like $32,000.
1: Wow.
4: A steal!
1: As it were. All right, very good. Here is your next limerick.
3: Though lost teeth and sharp falls make us shake, they are not what jolts most folks awake. What breaks nightly bliss is a slither and hiss. The world dreams of a poisonous...
2: Snake.
1: Snake, yes. According to search data, the thing people all over the world dream about most are snakes.
5: What?
1: And yes, people do Google the meaning of their dreams, and it turns out, you look at the data, most often they Google, why do the penises I dream about all appear as snakes? Turns out that this data is regionally sorted out. Most snake dreams happen in countries with high snake populations. Makes sense, right? You're scared of something, it's a source of tension, anxiety, it shows up in your dreams. That's why I'm always dreaming about my biggest fear, sitting on something wet on the train.
4: So, like, if you're in a country with a lot of snakes, everyone's dreaming of snakes.
1: People most often have bad dreams about snakes.
4: So if you go to the suburbs, everyone's having dreams about golden doodles.
1: You'd expect, right?
5: I did move to L.A. last year, and I have had nightmares about traffic.
1: There you are,
5: yeah.
1: See?
5: Yeah.
1: Proving the thing. There you are. Here is your last limerick, Andrew.
3: Our dexterous side is quite deft, while the other one's weak and bereft. And yet when we walk, we will counter the clock. In a crowd, we all turn to the...
2: left.
1: Yes, human beings, it turns out, all, every one of us, has a natural tendency to turn left, to move in a counterclockwise direction. And scientists have no idea why. When moving in crowds, people veer to the left. Then it's one step to the right. Then you do the time warp again.
4: So the Brits are right when they drive on that side of the street. And
1: they
4: pass
1: were sort
4: on the
1: of
4: left.
1: They were like more in touch with their feelings, which is the first time anybody has ever said that about British people. Also, how did Andrew do in our quiz?
3: 3 out of 3. Great job, Andrew.
1: Congratulations, Andrew. Well done.
2: Thank you.
1: You've won our prize, the voicemail of your choice, and a T-Rex purse. No one else wanted it. Thank you for playing, Andrew.
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0: Hi, it's Peyton Seda, producer on Film Week. There's only a few minutes left of Wait, Wait, Don't Tell Me. Then, after, you can join Austin Cross and our Film Week critics as they review the new Toy Story movie. The toys are back, this time to defend their home from the invasion of screens. And Austin talks with the director and co-writer of the new film, Bert. It's about an old musician with Parkinson's, based on the star's real life. That's all coming up on Film Week on LA'st 89.3.
1: It's time for our final game, Lightning Fill in the Blank. Each of our players will have 60 seconds in which to answer as many fill-in-the-blank questions about the week's news as they can. Each correct answer now worth 2 points. Alzo, can you give us the scores?
3: Yes. Peter has 2. Karen and Shane are tied up at 3.
5: Whoa.
4: Hey.
1: So, Karen and Shane are tied for first. Peter, you're in seconds. That means you go first. Here we go. The clock will start when they begin your first question, fill in the blank. On Wednesday, Donald Trump signed a peace plan with blank.
4: Iran.
1: Right. On Thursday, the Supreme Court ruled that the government cannot ban marijuana users from owning blanks.
4: Paraphernalia?
1: No, guns. This week, Tropical Storm Arthur became the first named storm of the 2026 Atlantic blank season.
4: Hurricane.
1: Right. On Thursday, Blank's Presidential Center opened here in Chicago.
4: Oh, gosh. Obama.
1: Right. Barack Obama's a new study found roommates share 26% of their blank with each other.
4: DNA.
1: No, mouth bacteria. You don't kiss your roommate. Okay, fine. Live that way. In Argentina's first game at this year's World Cup, soccer superstar blank scored a hat trick.
4: Lionel Messi.
1: Messi indeed. On Wednesday, Tom Holland confirmed he'd married blank in a private ceremony.
4: Mrs. Holland.
1: No.
4: I don't know who he's dating.
1: No, he married Zendaya, the actress. This week, a woman in Arizona who was ticketed for going 108 miles per hour in a 65 mile per hour zone explained to police she was only speeding so she could blank.
4: She was only speeding so that she could get to Tom Holland and Zendaya's wedding.
1: No, she was going that fast so she could make it home in time to watch Love Island. The Arizona Highway Patrol clocked this woman driving 108 miles per hour, and they managed to pull her over somehow. And when they did, she said she was only speeding so that she did not miss Love Island. The police charged her with, quote, criminal speed, that's a real thing, and reminded her the opening credits of Love Island are like 40 minutes long. You don't need to rush. Also, how did Peter Gross do in our quiz?
3: He did all right. He got 4 right for 8 more points, which, for now, puts him in the lead with 10.
4: Thank you, Alzo. For now.
1: I'm going to arbitrarily pick Shane to go next. Here we go, Shane, fill in the blank. On Tuesday, the UK announced it was banning kids under 16 from using blank.
4: Social media.
1: Right, on Monday, the FBI said it had thwarted an attack on the blank event held at the White House.
4: The UFC.
1: Right, this week, world leaders met in France for the blank summit.
4: G7?
1: Right, this week, a 4-ton elephant brought out to surprise guests at the Texas State Republican Convention blanked during Governor Greg Abbott's keynote speech.
4: Took a leak.
1: All over the convention hall floor. That's right. This week, Yum Brands announced the sale of struggling pizza chain blank.
4: Oh, God, this is going to break my heart. Little Caesars?
1: No, Pizza Hut.
4: Oh, thank God.
1: This week, the tragic ending of a performance of Romeo and Juliet in Turkey was interrupted by blank.
4: Orange cats.
1: Yes, a cat walking onto stage and biting Romeo's hair as he was supposed to be dead. Amazingly, the performers managed to keep it together when the tragic ending of Romeo and Juliet was interrupted by a stray cat getting into the stage and playfully biting the putatively dead Romeo's hair. It's not the cat's fault, though. This is just what the producers get for casting an open can of tuna to play Romeo. Also, how did Shane do in our quiz?
3: He did well. He got 5 right for 10 more points, which gives him a total of 13 and the lead.
1: All right. How many, then, does Karen need to win?
3: 5 to tie, 6 to win.
1: Wow. Here we go, Karen. This is for the game. Fill in the blank. On Thursday, 1 million fans attended the parade celebrating the New York Blanks NBA tournament win.
5: Knicks.
1: Right. For the first time since March, the average price of blank fell below $4 a gallon.
5: Gas.
1: Right. This week, Kevin Warsh held his first meeting as the chairman of the blank.
5: The Fed.
1: Federal Reserve. This week, a lawmaker in Connecticut was criticized after he blanked during an event celebrating firefighters.
5: Burped.
1: No, parked in an emergency fire lane on Wednesday.
5: Cool.
1: Africa CDC warned that the blank outbreak in the Democratic Republic of Congo may be its worst ever.
5: Ebola.
1: Right, on Monday, New York wine bar Lay was named Best New Restaurant at the Blank Awards.
5: James Beard?
1: Yes, even though it's still ongoing, the best headline of this year's Pride Month is blank.
5: Yay, gay pride!
1: Best headline for this year's Pride Month so far is, quote, enemy lesbian nuns quit convent and marry each other.
4: Enemy lesbian nuns.
1: Tale as old as time. The two nuns apparently hated each other, but after deciding cloistered life wasn't in fact for them, they left the convent, moved in together to save money, and they finally confessed their feelings for each other while watching a rom-com called Love in the Villa. And they've been together ever since. So delightful. The two look forward to getting married someday and walking down the aisle to that classic gay anthem, Ave Maria. Alzo, did Karen Chi do well enough to win?
3: Nope. But she got 5 right for 10 more points, which makes her tied with Shane. So they are co-champs.
1: In just a minute, we're going to ask our panelists to predict what will be the big surprise at Taylor Swift's wedding. But first, let me tell you that support for NPR comes from NPR stations and Schwab, offering investors choices from self-directed investing to full-service wealth management all in one place, committed to helping investors in any life stage with their investing goals. 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Doug Berman, benevolent overlord. Philip Gotica writes our limericks. Our public address announcer is Paul Friedman. Our ops manager is Jasira Vardak. Thanks to the staff and crew here at the Studebaker Theater, BJ Lederman composed our theme. Our program is produced by Jennifer Mills, Miles Dornbos, and Lillian King. Special thanks this week to Blythe Robertson. Peter Gwynn is our trad wife. Emma Choi is our vibe curator. Technical direction is from Lorna White. Our CFO is Colin Miller. Our production manager is Robert Newhouse. Our senior producer is Ian Chilog. And the executive producer of Wait, Wait, Don't Tell Me is Mr. Mike Danforth. Now, panel, what will be the big surprise at Taylor Swift's Madison Square Garden wedding? Shane O'Neill.
4: The chicken dance, Taylor's version.
1: Karen Chi.
5: Their first kiss is going to be on the kiss cam.
1: Finally, Peter Gross.
4: She won't invite her parents, but they're going to show up anyway because they tracked her there on their phones.
3: And if any of that happens, panel, we'll ask you about it on Wait, Wait, Don't Tell
1: Thank
3: Me.
1: Thank you, Alzo Slay. Thanks also to Shane O'Neill, Karen Chi, Peter Gross. Thanks to our fabulous audience here at the Studebaker Theater in downtown Chicago, Illinois. Thanks to all of you for listening wherever you might be. I'm Peter Sagal. We'll be back with you next week. This is NPR.
6: And it's live from LAist 89.3. I'm Robert Garova. Thanks so much for being with us this Saturday morning. Hey, Film Week is up next. They're going to talk Toy Story 5 from LAist 89.3 and the LAist app. It's noon.
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7: 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I'm Austin Cross, in this week for Larry Mantle. Thanks so much for being with me. You've got a friend in me. Toy Story 5 is here. Woody, Buzz, Jesse, and the gang are back. This time they are facing a new adversary, the tablet. We're going to get all into that. Also out this week, Hugh Jackman as an older, wearier Robin Hood. It's a story that's a lot less about stealing from the rich and one more about reflection on his life. Pop musician Hayley Kiyoko's film Girls Like Girls hits theaters. It's adapted from her hit song and novel of the same name. And a little bit later, I sit down with the co-writer and director of Bert. It's a new indie film about a real-life LA musician living with Parkinson's who reunites with his adult son. The director's own father has Parkinson's, so this one is personal. That's all coming up on Film Week, right after the news from NPR.
9: Live from NPR News in Washington, I'm Nora Rahm. Iran's military says it's closed the Strait of Hormuz to all maritime traffic because the U.S. has failed to stop Israel's bombing campaign in Lebanon, as spelled out in the preliminary agreement signed by President Trump to end the war. At least 16 people were killed today by Israeli strikes. NPR's Carrie Khan reports.
10: Iran cited Israel's ongoing killing and displacement in Lebanon as one reason for closing the vital strait, along with Israel's refusal to withdraw from Lebanon, where it is fighting Iranian-backed Hezbollah militants. Israel says it is defending itself. Hezbollah says Israel is trying to sabotage the fragile preliminary peace pact between the U.S. and Iran, which stipulates that hostilities on all fronts, including Lebanon, must cease. U.S. Central Command military, however, says the strait is open and says more than 50 ships have passed through on Saturday. On Fox News, Vice President J.D. Vance said U.S. envoys are in Switzerland ready for talks. Iran's foreign ministry says it is sending a delegation too. Carrie Khan, NPR News, Tel Aviv.
9: Cuban lawmakers have approved sweeping reforms towards becoming a market economy in a bid to survive U.S. sanctions. The reforms would privatize a vast swath of the country's socialist economy. The BBC's Will Grant reports the U.S. State Department has dismissed the changes.
11: Under the measures, the private sector will play a far greater role in the economy. The state will step back from key sectors, including tourism and mining, and invite foreign direct investment, including from the Gulf states. On the question of whether Cuban Americans who had had properties and businesses expropriated by the Cuban Revolution could expect to get those assets back, the Deputy Foreign Trade and Investment Minister, Carlos Mendez, added that Cuba was open to reaching an agreement that is acceptable to all sides on the matter.
9: The BBC's Will Grant. The latest NPR-PBS News Marist poll finds most Americans are unhappy with President Trump's handling of the economy, and some are holding off on summer travel, citing high costs. NPR's Elena Moore reports.
12: The poll found that a third of Americans believe gas prices are a major strain on their budgets. Plus, more than 2 in 10 say steep prices are the reason they won't be taking a summer vacation. Those feelings are less pronounced among Republicans, like Greg Votel, who lives in a popular vacation spot in Minnesota.
13: My buddy owns a resort. He's completely full. You look at the grocery store up here, you should see the plates. Nebraska, Iowa, Dakotas, Wisconsin, Illinois. I'd say business is good.
12: Votel is part of the more than 70% of GOP voters who say they approve of Trump's handling of the economy. Elena Moore, NPR News.
9: This is NPR News.
6: And it's live from LAist News. I'm Robert Garova, in for Josie Wong. In local news, firefighters are trying today to contain flare-ups on a warehouse fire burning in Boyle Heights that started earlier this week. City officials are asking residents sensitive to the smoke that has blanketed many parts of LA to stay inside. Los Angeles Fire Department Chief Jaime Moore said at a press conference this morning that most hazardous materials inside the cold storage facility have been removed, but
14: we have 85 million pounds of frozen food inside of this facility. And the way the building has been laid out, it's very difficult for us to get in there because there's zero visibility inside.
6: The refrigerated portions of the warehouse are all full of animal byproducts. Mayor Bass and Chief Moore have reached out to Governor Gavin Newsom and the Office of Emergency Services for assistance. Two city smoke relief shelters have been set up in East LA, and a particle pollution advisory remains in effect until at least 12:30 today. And LACMA is getting ready to turn a stretch of Wilshire Boulevard in front of its new David Geffen Galleries into a living gallery. Later today, LA gets its own art parade featuring 1,400 participants marching down Wilshire with inflatable sculptures, human-powered vehicles, marching musicians, and more. LACMA's Naima Keith says it's all part of the mission to make the Mid-City Museum into LA's living room.
15: The art parade is just an extension of that. It's a celebration of LA, of LA artists, of the vibrant art community that's here.
6: That starts at 6 p.m. today. It's part of LACMA's grand opening weekend celebrating the new David Geffen Galleries. 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Time now, it's 12:06.
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17: 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We have a lot of films to talk about this week. With me to talk about all the big releases, Charles Solomon of Animation Scoop and Animation Magazine, Manuel Betancourt, assistant editor of Documentary Magazine. He also contributes regularly to Variety and the AV Club. And new to our airwaves this week is Katie Walsh, film critic at the Tribune News Service and the LA Times. Thank you all so much for being here. Let's start off with a highly anticipated movie, the fifth installment of Toy Story. Charles Solomon, what did you think?
18: Well, let's get the caveats aside to start. Yes, it should have ended with three that brought the story to such a wonderful conclusion, and yes, four was a big mistake. However, this is the best film Pixar has done in several years. You would have to go back to Soul and Coco to have the studio really working at this level. And I liked it so much, I'm willing to forgive them for Elio and Hoppers. Because of the inane ending of Toy Story 4, Woody is away. He's off with Bo Peep. And now Jessie is in charge of Bonnie's room. And she is a very interesting and a much more complex character than many heroines have been in recent American animated film. She's closer to many of the anime heroines. She's smart, she's capable and resourceful, but she also has a temper. She also is still dealing with the sorrow and in some ways almost a guilt that first Emily and then Andy outgrew her, and she's very worried that Bonnie may be starting that process. Because Bonnie has always been shown to be a very independent, imaginative, creative kind of child, and she's not necessarily fitting in with her schoolmates. So her parents get her the tablet, Lilypad, that looks like a frog is leaning over it. And she discovers, yes, you can socialize this way, but they also learn that this can be weaponized and used against her. And she's ready to discard the toys because they have the wrong image for the mean girls in her class. And so the toys face a crisis as well as Bonnie. It also deals with what I think is a very real problem, that is the pre-digested jollities of a lot of online games really aren't adequate for a creative child. It's like having a coloring book or a jigsaw puzzle where there's one answer. Whereas a child like Bonnie, or some of us were as children, would rather draw, where you can do anything, where you can mix different kinds of toys and play games of her own, of your own. They find by accident another creative-minded little girl, and now they're working to bring the two of them together. And it's funny, it's warm, it's a little talky in places. And for people who collect the Easter eggs that Pixar puts in, there's one very touching one that several of the products are from Eggman Technologies. And if you remember in the first Toy Story, Eggman was the Movers, and that was the nickname of Ralph, who was the art director on the first films and whom we lost to pancreatic cancer a couple years ago. So it was Ralph Eggleston, and that's kind of their little, he's still with us. Yeah. Lovely man, really, really nice guy, super talented. He designed like Andy's room, so there are still echoes of the past, as there are for Jesse and the other toys. And all in all, I think it's a terrific film. It's going to print money, and it's such a welcome change from something like Hoppers with that obnoxious heroine, that here's a female character who's allowed to have depth and faults and strengths and layers and is ironically very human, even though she's a doll.
19: Katie Walsh, what did you think?
20: Yeah, I liked it. I tend to agree with Charles that after Toy Story 3, these new installments have to sort of earn their relevance. And you can tell that the, you know, people behind the Toy Story franchise, specifically Andrew Stanton, who wrote the first Toy Story, and he is the co-writer and co-director of this with Kenna Harris. He wants to comment on tech and talk about the dangers of tech. Ironically, I had a guy next to me in the screening room who was on his phone as these abandoned toys are giving like warnings about the dangers of letting tech into your life. And I asked him to turn his phone off and then he left. And I was like, you could maybe use some of these lessons here. It's a really charming movie. I think it does ultimately come to the conclusion that like there is a place for technology as long as there are bumpers on it. You know, it's not trying to say like, oh, we all have to be Luddites and only play with like wooden rag dolls, but it is like sort of allowing the idea for there to be technology in our lives, but using it in a thoughtful way. So I thought that was pretty interesting. I think the movie's a little busy. There are a couple, like lots of these intertwining storylines, but it's very fast and funny and the characters are very charming. And I think that the Toy Story franchise always sorts of, they get at these really like existential questions about like purpose and identity and utility of toys that I think people relate to also as human beings. So it still maintains that really important lesson that I think has been in all of the Toy Story movies.
19: And I think it's really interesting that technology comes back, because in the first movie, Buzz Lightyear was the technology. He had flashing lights and sounds, and they had not seen anything like that before. And there was a little bit of a technology tension there. Manuel, what did you think?
21: Yeah, and we get a sort of like an upgraded Buzz Lightyear in this film that is it's a pivot. I won't spoil what happens, but Buzz is still very much aligned with sort of the newness and the technology. The two things that I'll add is the voice work by Joan Cusack and Conan O'Brien, who joins the cast in a character that I have to imagine is designed to get a lot of laughs, because he's a little machine that's supposed to, he's called Mr. Smarty Pants. It's this like technology machine meant to teach your kid how to go to the bathroom. So how to go to one or two. And so there's a lot of poop jokes, which struck me as like the one time when the movie is kind of pandering to kids, whereas otherwise it sometimes feels very talky. It sometimes feels very busy. For some of us who grew up with the film, and we're sort of in our 40s now, I really, really enjoyed it. I wonder what a 5-year-old, a 6-year-old, a 10-year-old would make of this film that is really about obsolescence and about sort of your own understanding that you won't be in someone's life forever, which feel like really heady themes. But as a film, it's really enjoyable.
18: Well, that's something that really struck the filmmakers when they were doing Toy Story 3, that when they had made Toy Story 1, they were a bunch of young kids right out of film school and art school. And then 20 years later, they were parents and their kids were going off to college. Mm-hmm. And suddenly they felt like the toys. And so I think that element has stayed with them, as you point out, that toys don't go on forever with someone. That the line that Andrew Stanton wrote was, Jesse says, you don't forget kids like Andy and Emily, but they forget you. Mm-hmm.
19: We're talking about Toy Story 5. It's an animation in wide release, and it is rated PG. All right, let's talk about the death of Robin Hood. Manuel, what did you think?
21: What did I think of the death of Robin Hood? I think, so first of all, the title is a little bit of a giveaway, right? This is the death of Robin Hood. This is not your parents' Robin Hood, Men in Tights. And this is not my own childhood Robin Hood, which is a sexy fox. Instead, this is a bearded, grizzled Wolverine, I mean Hugh Jackman, who is, as you say, sort of like looking back on his life and realizing that the myth, the story that we've all been told about this like affable guy who's stealing from the rich and giving to the poor may not have been the full story after all. It may have involved a lot more blood. It may have involved a lot more killing, a lot of beheading, a lot of arrows into your face, into your eyes. It's really gory. It's really bloody. It's really trying to tell a story about how do you escape the story, the myth you've created about yourself or that others have created for you, and to what

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1: Beautiful final scene, but it takes so long to get there, and it's like you're trudging through it so that Sarnowski, the director, can sort of get to this moment of grace. And I just wanted to leave. I wanted him to die sooner, I guess.
2: Just go. Katie Walsh, what did you think?
3: Yeah, I agree with Manuel. I just want to say Robin Hood Men in Tights is my Robin Hood, okay? So not your parents, me. But yeah, I mean, we've had so many different people play Robin Hood, and now it's Hugh Jackman's turn. The director is Michael Sarnowski, whose breakout film was Pig in 2021. He put Nicolas Cage in this long gray wig and sent him on a, you know, quest to find a pig. He has now put Hugh Jackman in a long gray wig and sent him on a quest to find salvation or grace, you know, for being such a bad guy. It's trying to say, oh, you know, Robin Hood, this guy you think is this hero robbing from the rich and giving to the poor, like, he actually might have been, you know, pretty bad. After a really bloody opening sequence, like 30 minutes, he ends up on this island where he's being tended to, and his wounds are being tended to by Jodie Comer, and he sort of finds this domestic bliss and a little bit of idyllic moment at the end of his life. I found it to be really slow. I mean, it's beautiful. Like, the cinematography is all fog and fire and amazing landscapes in Ireland, but it is so dull. And I just was going, why are we doing this? Like, yeah. What are we doing here? Is it just because the IP is available and people know who Robin Hood is? Like, there was no function to, like, why we were telling the story to me. And I thought it could have gotten so much weirder and sexier and witchier. Like, it kind of goes in that direction and it doesn't go far enough. I was like, let's get a little wackier in here. So it did not work for me.
2: Talking about the death of Robin Hood, it's an action adventure available in wide release, distributed by A24, and it is rated R. Now let's talk a little bit about Girls Like Girls. Katie, we're going to stay with you. What did you think about Girls Like Girls?
3: Yeah, so this is the feature directorial debut of Hayley Kiyoko, who is mostly known for her pop career. She's also an actress. She's directed a ton of music videos, her own music videos. And in 2015, she had a song called Girls Like Girls and a video that she directed called Girls Like Girls. And so this is an outgrowth of that. It's about two young women in rural Oregon who are in high school, who meet each other and start to have big feelings for each other that go beyond friendship. I think it's an interesting debut for Hayley Kiyoko. I am excited to see what she does next. It's beautifully shot. I thought she worked well with the actors. One of them, I believe Maya DaCosta, is a first-time actor, and Myra Molloy plays the girl that she falls in love with. But it was a little thin for me story-wise. I felt like there's a lot of this, like, tension and, you know, heady glances and kind of the story is basically kind of like girls manipulating each other as they often do in high school. Hot and cold, mean girl, you know, new kid kind of thing, but it also with this lesbian tension behind it. So I think representationally it's really important. I know for Hayley Kiyoko, like, seeing, you know, biracial women who are in high school and dealing with these feelings, it's like the representationally, I think it's super important. I think younger audiences will really connect to it in that way. I just kind of wish the story was developed a little bit further.
2: Manuel?
1: Not since I was the only person not crying at the end of Hamnet have I felt so out of touch with the audience around me and the movie that they were watching. Because I think both Katie and I were there at this, like, Monday screening, and the audience were, like, Hayley Kiyoko fans who, like, love this song, love this idea, just really connect with this kind of story. Probably, like, the music video has been watched, like, hundreds of millions of times. It was this, like, viral hit 10 years ago. They were all really enjoying the film, and I just kept being like, what are they watching that I'm not? And this did feel sort of like beamed from 2015. This has a little bit of, like, Obama optimism. There's a little

0: bit of like, it gets better, the representation matters, love is love. I'm not saying that it's dated or that we don't need it, because I think if you just look around in the U.S., we need more representation, we need more visibility. I don't know that that is enough now. And I think to hang an entire film on that, as Katie says, there's a lot of glancing, there's a lot of looking, there's a lot of yearning, and there's not much else. I think like the two best scenes in the film are music montages. And I think that speaks to what Kyoko has done really well before. So like, she manages in that first montage, is like when they're finally becoming friends and sort of like really spending time each other, she manages to capture a kind of intimacy between the two of them. But once you try to hang a film on that, so like any moment when we have dialogue or when we need to sort of understand the emotions behind these glances, like there's not much there. As Katie says, it's all very like paper thin, and it has very great vibes, beautiful vibes. I don't know if there's anything else there, but I think its audience will find it very gratifying. And so I understand that there's a place for this kind of film.
1: We're talking about Girls Like Girls. It's a drama in wide release, and it is rated R. It's Film Week on LAist 89.3. I'm Austin Cross in for Larry Mantle this week. We'll be back with more reviews in just a minute. Stick around.
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1: 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Let's continue talking about Leviticus. This is about two teenage boys who have to escape a violent entity who takes the form of... I'm going to leave it right there, Katie.
5: Yeah, so this is basically It Follows by Heated Rivalry, where the central horror monster is a metaphor for gay conversion therapy. So if you've seen It Follows, it's sort of like this, you know, monster starts following you around, you know, and that's also about sort of like sexual desire and awakening feelings and stuff. And then, so we it's an Australian horror movie. It's the directorial debut of Adrian Chiarella. And there's these two boys. One's a new kid in town. Similar themes. New kid in town. They start having feelings for each other, experimenting a little bit, but they are both in this evangelical church, and they both, you know, receive what's essentially an exorcism. And then they start being followed around by this scary creature that takes the form of the person they have the crush on. I liked Leviticus. I kind of felt like there were a little bit too many layers to like the monster metaphor situation. I was like, this is a little complicated. I kind of wish it was like maybe a little bit more abstruse and mysterious, but I think that the two lead actors are so great. It's Joe Bird, who was in the horror film Talk to Me as a little kid. Now he's all grown up as a teenager. And Stacey Clausen plays the guy that he falls in love with. And they have great chemistry together. I loved watching, especially when they were, you know, falling in love with each other or falling in lust with each other. So those moments were really wonderful. I feel like it just got a little, like the whole conceit was like a little bit tortured, like in terms of how many, you know, layers of things. It's also like some of these people are invisible. Like it's just like a lot's going on. But I thought it was really beautifully performed, and I did enjoy the acting very much. But yeah, it's okay.
6: It's okay. The film is Leviticus. It's an Australian horror film. It's available in select theaters, and it is rated R. Let's talk about Enango, Charles.
7: Well, this is a documentary that feels well-intentioned and affectionate, but isn't terribly effective. The subject, when the film opens, is a self-styled rapper, beat maker, doctoral candidate at Cornell. And they sort of interweave these themes, but it still feels underdeveloped that she mentions at one point, you see her go to defend her doctoral thesis, and it has to do with access for underrepresented people to some sort of community music studio. But it's not clear, is she examining this as a sociologist, as an economist, as a musicologist? She defends her thesis. She becomes a PhD. She's now teaching at Brown, which they don't mention. But I still don't have a sense of what aspects of this work she's studying. Similarly, and I confess I know very little about rap. I spend my time listening to obscure Baroque operas.
6: Really, you?
7: But I don't get a sense of what is her place in the rap world. What distinguishes her work from others? What sets her apart? Who has she learned from? Who is she encouraging? What sort of following does she build? And so while it's a very warm and affectionate portrait with a big section of her wedding to what seems to be a very nice and very handsome husband, I don't feel I knew as much as I would have expected to after seeing an hour and a half documentary about someone.
6: The film is Enango. It is a partially animated documentary, and it is streaming on IndiePix Plus. It is unrated. Let's talk about The Rose of Nevada, Katie.
5: Rose of Nevada is directed by Mark Jenkin, who is the kind of filmmaker, as soon as one of his films starts, you kind of know exactly, you're like, this is a Mark Jenkin movie. He is such an auteur in the way he makes his films, the places he makes his films about, and sort of the things that he is focused on. He made a film a couple years ago called Ennis Men about a volunteer wildlife observer on a coastal island off the coast of England. It starred Mary Woodvine, and it was this kind of portrait of isolation that turns into sort of like what's going on, reality is warping, and this is very similar. Mary Woodvine is also in this film, but Rose of Nevada, it stars Callum Turner and George Mackay, and it's basically about a haunted time traveling fishing boat. And it's about these young men in this coastal island who, you know, find themselves in a situation where they sort of have to go crew on this mysterious fishing boat that shows up. Older people in the town are definitely suspect of this fishing boat, but they go on it and they end up basically in a different year. And so a lot of it is about them trying to get back to the time that they're in. But there are these themes of doubles, doppelgangers, identity. How do they slot themselves into this world that they find themselves in, and how do they get back? But the film, so Mark Jenkin shoots all of his films on 16 millimeter film. So they're very textured, grainy. There's like an out of time sense to them. And he is very sort of focused on the textures of the world around him. So like lichen and moss and rocks and water. And so it's pretty, it's sort of a fun sensual world to be in, to just kind of be immersed in this like coastal English town where you don't really know what's going on. I think Callum Turner is really great in this. I hadn't really seen him in anything other than, I've seen him play sort of heartthrob types. And so it was kind of nice to see him in something that was a little bit more arty and out there. And George Mackay, I think, is just such a great screen presence. So this is a very unique film for someone who wants to go on sort of a weird adventure.
6: The film is Rose of Nevada. It is a fantasy horror from the UK. It is unrated, and you can see it at the Landmark Newart in West LA. It's Film Week on LA's 89.3. I'm Austin Cross. In this week for Larry Mantle, let's talk about She's the He. Manuel?
0: We are knee-deep in Pride Month, which is why we got Girls Like Girls, we got Leviticus, and now we got She's the He, which has the kind of premise that may make a lot of us cringe. So this is taking a page out of those like really odd screwball comedies, you know, everything from Some Like It Hot to She's the Man, where these two teenage boys decide that the best way to hook up with girls is to pretend to be trans, which is also a way to quell rumors about them being gay, which they are not. So already you're like, oh, what is happening? The thing to know is that Siobhan McCarthy, the filmmaker, is like the entirety of this cast. Everyone that they cast is either queer, non-binary, or trans. So the two boys that we're watching, one is played by a trans man performer and the other one is played by a non-binary performer. So you're getting this like layer upon layer. So Misha Oshevik, who plays one of the boys who, in pretending that they're a trans girl, starts learning something about herself eventually. What we're watching is a non-binary performer playing a cis straight boy pretending to be a trans girl, realizing that they're trans. So there's a lot of layers to this kind of like campy, weird, sort of schlocky kind of comedy that is actually a lot smarter than the premise would suggest. Because I think the premise would suggest a kind of like an American Pie that has no taste. Not that that film originally had a lot of taste, but like
6: not a lot.
0: Not a lot. And we haven't really gotten a lot of those queer versions of this film. So those films that are really kind of out there, kind of, you know, that are bringing up the rear and saying like, you know, there's a kind of like John Watersian sort of legacy or genealogy here. But in the sort of like Mean Girls teen romp, I really enjoyed it. I don't think it's going to be for everyone. I think the film knows that it's not for everyone. I think the film knows that it's for, I wouldn't even say that it's for like the queer community, because I think there's a lot of folks within our community who may balk at this, who may say that this is in poor taste, that this is
6: problematic,
0: right? Like, here you have a boy pretending to be a trans girl to get in bed with another girl. How does this not play into all of these stereotypes, into all of these like trans panic bathroom bills that we've been seeing crop up? The film is aware of that. The film knows that, is winking at us, is saying, you know, if you're going to come up with all of this weird sort of fear-mongering about us, we are going to make it into a campy comedy and we're going to have fun. We're going to create work for a lot of queer performers, trans performers, non-binary performers, and we're just going to have a great time. And you can either come and join us and be weird and odd and be maybe offended, but maybe learn something about yourself, or you can stay on the other side and pretend that this doesn't exist.
6: The film is She's the He, It's a Comedy. You can catch it at the Limley Glendale, the Lumiere Music Hall in West LA as well. It is unrated. Let's talk about Bert, Katie, and I should also mention our Film Week conversation this week is going to be with the co-writer and director of the film, Bert, Joe Burke. What did you think?
5: Yeah, I've known Joe for a long time, actually, and I wrote a article about the making of this movie last year. It's kind of a remarkable story. You will hear it all from Joe. But they made this movie for $7,000 in 7 days. So it's like a true independent film, independent spirit film. And Joe was inspired meeting Burt Berger, who is the star of the film, and sort of built the movie around him. They met when Burt was busking at the old place in Malibu. And I think Joe has a real talent for working with first-time actors or people who have never acted before. So he built this movie around Burt. He got his friend Oliver Cooper, who is a professional actor, to, you know, play his son in this movie. They got all these other people, you know, Bert's roommate, this older guy, Stephen Levy, to play his roommate. And so it's all sort of like built around this group of people that he draws inspiration from. And it's just such a sweet, funny movie. They really draw out like some real authentic humor just from the interactions between especially Bert and Oliver and Stephen. And it's really sweet. It's just a movie that's like from the heart. You don't often see movies like this. And I think, you know, just the way that they were able to do so much with so little, and just because they sort of have a love for for this guy, Burt Berger, who's this incredible LA character. He like drove to LA in a van in the 1970s to like make it as a musician. And then he makes his film debut at like age 69 or something. You know, it's just a really great LA story. And I think it's really worth watching. It also is worth mentioning that Burt was diagnosed with Parkinson's. So that kind of led to the urgency of them wanting to make the film when they made it. And they also incorporated it into the storyline. So it's this father-son story where like a long-lost son shows up and says like, hey, I'm your son. And then sort of the complications that arise from this sort of reconciliation. I think there's a lot of interesting twists and turns in the movie that you might not expect, but it is really lovely and totally worth checking out.
6: I also love the way the twists come about. You sometimes don't know where it's heading.
5: Yeah.
6: And then something will happen and you'll say, oh, okay, we're going this direction.
5: Exactly. Now. Yeah, yeah. So it's a really fun movie, and I think it's very sweet.
6: The film is Burt. It is a comedy drama. It's now available on video on demand, and it is unrated. And of course, stay tuned for our conversation with Joe Burke, the co-writer and director of that film, coming up in just a few minutes. But let's finish our reviews with Color Book.
0: I was on the jury for the narrative features program at the Bend Film Festival last year, which is where I saw Color Book and where myself and our jury awarded it the best narrative feature because we were so impressed with it. And I'm so happy it's coming out into the world. It's this beautifully made film in black and white that follows this African-American father who is now caring for his son who has Down syndrome by himself because he just recently lost his partner, his son's mother. And the entire movie takes place in this one day where all he wants to do is take his son to go see his first baseball game. But because he's not used to caring for a child on his own, because he's pulling a lot of pressure on himself, because he's grieving, because there's a lot of loss, that turns out to be a lot harder and more difficult. And it actually sounds like it might make a lovely double feature with Burt, this portrait of a fatherhood and sort of trying to find a connection with his son. It's also beautiful, beautiful. It really does feel like every single image is, you could photograph it, you could frame it on a wall, but it is so authentic and so real. And it really feels like you're just witnessing real life in this like very, very small moment.
6: The film is Color Book. It's a drama. You can see it at the Landmark Pasadena Playhouse. It's also streaming on Netflix and it is rated R. It's Film Week on LAist 89.3 on the LAist app. I'm Austin Cross in this week for Larry Mandel. My thanks to our critics, Charles Solomon of Animation Scoop and Animation Magazine, Manuel Betancourt, assistant editor of Documentary Magazine, who also contributes to Variety and the AV Club, and Katie Walsh, our newcomer this week, who's a film critic at the Tribune News Service and the LA Times. When we come back, I will be joined by director Joe Burke. We're going to talk about the new film, Burt. We just talked about it a little bit with Katie. It's about a real-life musician, Burt Berger, a local Angeleno who's also living with Parkinson's. And it's a personal story for Burke as well. We're going to get into that and more when we come back on Film Week. Stick around.
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6: It's Film Week on LAist 89.3 and the LAist app. I'm Austin Cross, and this week for Larry Mantle. The new film Bert tells the story of Bert Berger, a 69-year-old musician in LA living with Parkinson's. One day, a man named Sammy shows up at Bert's local performing spot and tells him he's Bert's son. Bert takes Sammy in. He's excited to be a father. He insists that he stay, much to the disdain of Bert's landlord and roommate, Steve, who's skeptical of Sammy's true intentions.
16: Steve, this is my son, Sammy.
17: Oh. Hey, how you doing, Sammy?
18: I don't know you. It's what do you son. Mean you have a son?
16: I have a son.
18: 10 years, you never had a son.
16: I just found out about
18: you
16: it.
18: You just found out. Bert, I need to have words with you in the kitchen. Now, come along.
16: I'll be back. I'll be right back. Don't go anywhere.
6: That's just the beginning. The film was shot here in L.A. over the course of 7 days. On a budget of $7,000, I'm joined by the director and co-writer of the film, Joe Burke. Joe, thanks so much for coming on.
19: Hey, thank you so much, Austin, for having me.
6: And congratulations on the film. It's funny, it's charming, it's everything.
19: Thank you.
6: So Bert Berger is a real person, not just a character that you invented. Can you talk to me about when you first met him and what made you want to build a movie around him?
19: Absolutely. So, yeah, Bert Berger, he's the heart and soul of this movie. He's the magic of the movie. He's not an actor, like you said. He's a singer-songwriter I met about 15 years ago at a restaurant in Malibu called The Old Place. It's a brunch spot where he was playing music, big smile, optimistic personality. And, you know, I didn't even know him for many years, but then I got to know him over the years, fell in love with this guy. And I was like, okay. This guy moved to LA in 1974 to pursue music, never quite made it, never really had an album, but I was like, such a beautiful soul, beautiful spirit, and great music, and I was like, the world needs to know this guy, and I was just like, as a filmmaker, I was like, what's my next movie going to be? I don't know, and then I'm like, I got to make a movie starring Bert Berger, and that's where it kind of, that's the origin story. I can get more into it, but that's the origin story. And
6: right.
19: I designed it around him.
6: Bert Berger is such a natural actor. It was very easy to forget. This is his first film, right?
19: Yeah, I mean, I guess I could be a little bit more honest. We did a short film in 2018 called Another Cancer Movie. So Oliver Cooper, who's a professional actor from Project X and Mindhunter and stuff, he and I grew up in Ohio together. He and I wrote and produced Bert together. We've been making movies together for over a decade. Long story short, we did a short film with his aunt, his real life aunt, Becca, who was going through chemo at the time. And we did a little short comedy called Another Cancer Movie. And there was one role in this film that we were trying to cast. We're like, what about that guy, Bert, from the restaurant? We love this guy. We always want to cast him in something. Let's go see if he wants to do this short film. So we drove to Malibu the next day, said, hey, man, you don't really know us, but can we talk to you? What's up? Sure. What's up, guys? That's his voice. What's up, guys? Yeah, that's my Bert impression. He loves it. And so we're like, would you come do the short film with us? He's like, I'm there. I'll be there. $100. I'm there. We pay him $100. And so he does a short film in 2018 called Another Cancer Movie. He's wonderful, off-screen, wonderful on-screen, like steals the show of the short film with me and Oliver. So I was like, okay, after that short film, I spent like 5 years hanging out with Bert all the time. He'd come to my apartment in Studio City. He'd tell me his life story. He'd play music for me. He'd, you know, eventually I met his real roommate, Steve. I went to the house. We shot at their actual house with Steve, his actual roommate, playing a big part in the movie. And then he was diagnosed with Parkinson's. So like, it was sort of like all this, 5 years. And then I'm rambling. But ultimately we were like, okay, we got to make this movie. And that was it.
6: How much coaching did he take? Did Steve take? I mean, the role that Steve plays is a skeptical roommate who's just kind of behind the scenes throughout the film.
19: Yeah.
6: He does it so masterfully, you would have thought that he'd been in several movies before, too.
19: 100%. Everyone's like, I know this guy from somewhere. I've seen this guy in other movies. I'm like, you have not. I promise you this. But Steve is wonderful. So Bert and Steve, the real-life odd couple, lived together for 12 years at this house in Sun Valley. And we knew we wanted to make something with Bert. It's when we met Steve and did a test shoot with Steve, Oliver, and Bert that I filmed myself one day in their house. I was like, oh my God, Steve is an incredible actor. I mean, they're kind of playing versions of themselves, but you know, we kind of pushed Steve a little extra further, and Steve's like, oh man, you're really making Steve a real, you know, a-hole. And then Bert's like, yeah, sure, Steve, like, you're not really like this, you know. But everything, what's interesting about this film, and I'll just tell the audience, it's everything that's about Steve and Bert's actual life at the house, Steve's backstory of how his parents bought this house in 1954. He was 8 years old, grew up there, the oven, the stove from his baby shower. All that stuff is real. Everything about that's real. Everything about Bert's life is real inside the house. So that's sort of like, that's honoring them. And then the fictional part is Oliver Cooper playing Bert's long-lost son who shows up in the beginning.
6: I mean, and the fact that the roommate was so neurotic, Steve was so neurotic about everything. It's almost like you feel like you know a person like that.
19: Oh, 100%.
6: He played such a familiar character going through the stove. Like, let me give you a tour of the house. You're spending the night, but here's a very detailed tour of this house that I inherited.
19: Yes.
6: You're filming this in just a matter of a few days on a $7,000 budget, and you're working with actors who have very little acting experience. It sounds a little bit stress-inducing to me. Was it stressful? Was it exciting? Was it a mix of both?
19: To be completely honest, it was very exciting. You would think, oh, a movie shot in 7 days with a production budget of $7,000, three-person crew. It was just me, my cinematographer, Daniel Kenji Levin, who I met in film school when we were 20 years old in Chicago. We still work together now. And our sound guy, Rob Spence, that we hired. It was the three of us and then the actors. It was wonderful. It was, you know, I teach film school. I've been a film school professor for 12 years. I grew up making movies in Ohio, went to grad school at AFI, blah, blah, blah, blah. I love making movies, and I kind of like this DIY, this kind of small budget mentality. I actually operate better there than I do, like, directing TV, for example, which I've done and I didn't really love, and it's just not for me. Okay, whatever. So I was into it. I was, like, sending the call sheets out. I was doing craft service, putting all the food on, like, the trunk of my car outside the house, orange juice bagels in the morning, working with Bert, working with Steve. I was B-cam operator. Kenji was A-cam operator. We borrowed two cameras from two different friends to just shoot this thing, and it was smooth. It was smooth 12-hour days, no tension, just a great beautiful time. In fact, it was so smooth, in fact, that I'm like, this is how I want to make movies forever. It's just kind of go out micro budget and just do it our way.
6: And just in time for Father's Day. And so to get deeper into the story, it's about this father-son, but maybe not really relationship. And the fact that Bert really wants to be a father. He always wanted to be a father. So he accepts Sammy so quickly. Why was that a dynamic you wanted to explore?
19: It's a great question. So it is, Father's Day is approaching. I always say this is a great Father's Day gift, a very affordable last-minute Father's Day gift. If you want to enjoy it, that's my plug. Our end to this movie with Bert was this. I said, Oliver, and we're like, you know what, Oliver, you kind of look like a young Bert Burger. That was really it. We're like, you kind of could play Bert's son. And so we went through like three different variations of what this movie could be, different types of characters or different types of like what kind of son would Bert have, whether it's a professional doctor or kind of like a more low rent type of character that we kind of ended up going with. And there are twists and turns, and I don't want to spoil anything for the audience. There are twists and turns, but ultimately the idea of Oliver playing Bert's son was our in and showing up for the weekend. We knew we wanted to shoot at the house and kind of capture all that. So it really was a sort of like, you know, I kind of like reverse engineer like these movies I make. You know, our Four Dogs, our first feature that's on Amazon, FOUR, Four Dogs, maybe with Oliver's aunt years ago. I kind of reverse engineer these projects where it's like, what do we have available? Whose story do we want to tell? The first one was with Oliver and his aunt. He was really living with her back in the day. Now it's Bert and Steve and Oliver playing the son at the house. We kind of like have that stuff first and reverse engineer the writing process to accommodate that stuff. And that's where that came from.
6: The film's shot in black and white. Why did you choose black and white?
19: Well, the black and white came out of the test footage. So when we did that test shoot with Steve and Bert and Oliver to make sure everything was going to kind of work out, Oliver's like, hey, take the footage that you just edited. Let's just see what it looks like in black and white. It was just something you said. I'm like, all right, let's try it. And immediately we're both like, oh, dude, there's something about seeing these guys, their faces, the house, everything about it just felt so perfect in a black and white. That's one. Two, thematically, the movie's sort of like this older gentleman with Parkinson's, musician kind of, you know, hanging on to the past in some ways and still going. And it's very much a dreamer, but thematically, it kind of, it's almost like the whole thing's already a memory. It's very timeless in that way. And then three, very practically, black and white, it's very forgiving for independent films. So we didn't have to worry about, like, you know, again, it's just me and my DP, Kenji. So it's like, we don't have to worry about, like, the lighting and color palette as much, production design. It kind of just tied, you know, it kind of tied the room together, the black and white, has tied it all together. And, you know, I'm not one to make a black and white movie, I'll be honest. And whatever, but it works so well, and everyone who's seen it's like, you know what, I forget it's in black and white. Like 5 minutes in, I'm not even paying attention to that anymore.
6: It's interesting how that happens. But then there's the music at some of the parts when you do these kind of more still shots where you're just capturing a landscape, and there's like a solo trumpet playing, and it feels like an old noir film. Was that an intentional choice?
19: 100%. And shout out to our composer, Tim Rutili, who just did an incredible live score with all his musicians. Yeah, trumpet was a big thing. I kept saying to Tim, I need trumpet in this movie. I don't know why. Just something about trumpet. And there's like a little bit of a film noir vibe to it. When people see the movie, there's definitely like some twists and turns. Again, I'm being very careful not to spoil it for you all, but there's definitely, you know, the music score, as you know, Austin, it carries us through the movie. Like, there's, you know, Burt Berger plays the guitar. He has three live performances in the movie as well, but the score itself really carries us on this sort of very interesting, almost tension-filled, kind of beautifully filled road trip journey.
6: It's Film Week on LAist 89.3. I'm Austin Cross, and this week for Larry Mantle, talking right now with Joe Burke, who is the director and co-writer of the film Burt, which is now available in streaming. It's done very well at a number of festivals so far. We continue our conversation with Joe Burke when we come back in just 60 seconds. Stick around.
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6: It's Film Week on LAist 89.3. I'm Austin Cross, in this week for Larry Mantle, talking right now with Joe Burke, who's the director and co-writer of the film Burt. Tells the story of Burt Berger, who's real-life musician in L.A., who gets approached by a man named Sammy, who tells him that Sammy's his son. And there's a scene in the movie where Burt wants to tuck Sammy in for the night when Sammy comes to stay. Let's just start off this conversation with this clip here.
17: Hey, man, I didn't know what to do with this towel.
16: I got it. I made the bed for you. I'm sorry there's no pillow.
17: Oh, don't even worry about it. This is great.
16: Lay down. Come on.
17: I can do it myself.
16: No, I insist.
17: I don't really know.
16: No, go on.
17: I can really tuck myself in.
16: Go on.
6: Joe, talk to me about the intention of this scene. It's adorable, almost.
19: Yeah, it all really is. You know, what Oliver and I love to do with these films is we like to have the humor come out of just real genuineness, it's sort of awkward, maybe not the right word, but it's sort of like we play everything very real. It's all real. It's all heartfelt. It's always very sincere. And also, Burt is the most, I mean, what you see in the film, that's Burt Berger. I mean, he is such a charm of a man. And I don't know, I thought it'd be so funny for a guy who meets his son who's mid-30s dude who shows up. I want to tuck my son in for the first time. It's like, you know, he's acting like that guy who's got his new little baby boy at home, wants to tuck him in. And, you know, Oliver's character is just like, dude, I'm cool. I can tuck myself in. I'm good. And there's such a touching, lovely humor element to that all that that's my favorite kind of comedy.
6: I want to ask about this because Burt has Parkinson's in real life. And in your personal life, your own father is living with Parkinson's. And Burt tells Sammy at one point that Parkinson's can be hereditary. I'm wondering how much of this film is you impacting or unpacking your relationship with your father's diagnosis and maybe your own fears about it.
19: Love that question. Great question there. So here's the Parkinson side of the stuff. There's about three things I'll quickly cover. One, I met Burt Berger way before he was diagnosed. Fell in love with him then. Wanted to make a movie with him before the diagnosis. It was when he got diagnosed that we realized, okay, this idea of doing this movie with Burt is now or never. It progresses. We knew that we wanted to focus on his music, him playing guitar in the movie. And obviously, once you have Parkinson's, it gets harder to do that as it progresses. So that's one. Two, my dad diagnosed with Parkinson's. Him and Burt, coincidentally, exact same age, diagnosed roughly the exact same time. So this really odd parallel to it all. And three, I was living in Studio City. This is a few years ago. I was there for 8 years. I had all my vintage furniture, nice place, blah, blah, blah. I could have lived there forever. But, you know, where I was at in my life, wanting to make another movie, figure out my career, just kind of change things up. My dad was living with my sister, who she moved to Phoenix. So he's like, I got this extra bedroom. He's like, do you want to come live with me on the west side of LA here and help me out a little bit with the Parkinson's? And as a 38-year-old, I was like, Dad, I'm not going to be living with my father again. No offense. And then like 2 weeks later, I said, yes, let's do it. And so I sold all my furniture. I moved in with my dad, helping him out. And it was during that time of living with my dad, who has Parkinson's, where I made this father-son movie with Bert, who has Parkinson's. And it was like the parallels. It's one of those projects that just sort of like the universe says you're doing this. And we just kind of followed that path, if that makes sense.
6: Has it caused you going through this process to think about your relationship with your father differently?
19: I love, this is the first time someone's asked that. And this is a great question. Yeah, I mean, for sure. You know, I think, if I'm being completely honest, you know, I was just thinking about this the other day. We did a couple of news shows, and I was talking with PCLA, a Parkinson's organization here in Los Angeles, who we've partnered up with. We're going to give a portion of all proceeds on the initial release of the movie to them. They're great. We did the news coverage, and we're talking, and I realized in that moment, I think that there's something extremely therapeutic for me to be going through what I'm going through personal with my dad, kind of going through Parkinson's. He's now in assisted living. It is progressing. It's a very tricky disease. You know, one day's okay, one day's he can't move at all. It's one of those really weird, bizarre, unfortunate diseases. But I realize as I'm kind of doing like this movie and this press tour, I mean, I've been in this for like 3 years. We shot 3 years ago. It's been a crazy like touring around the country for 15 months and doing all this. And now we're officially doing the digital release that just came out this past Tuesday. And I'm kind of at the end of this journey. And I'm starting to realize, like, I'm almost coming out of this like, kind of, like, project, if you will. Mm-hmm. And I'm getting hit with a lot of emotions of, like, it's real. You're like, you know, Bert really has Parkinson's. He's really, like, you know, at the assisted living kind of, like, I mean, he's doing okay. But, like, my dad has, it's, like, it's a very special movie. And I'm moving forward to my next project. I'm healthy right now, thank God. But, you know, Bert, who I love dearly, who's I'm so happy he has this movie now. He finally has, he and I both kind of talk about, he has a legacy now. You know, he moved out, like I said, he never really kind of made it as a musician, but now, full circle moment, he never gave up on his dream, and now he has a movie called Bert, starring him, featuring his music, that the whole world will now see. And so I think he can kind of move forward with that peace of mind now that he actually did it. And I'm so happy that, like, I was able to help in that way and make it happen. And now with my own dad, just sort of like, living the reality of it all. And it's one day at a time, though. And it's just one day at a time.
6: He really pushes this concept of keep following your dreams. Don't give up on your dreams. Like, keep pushing. I'm still pushing. I'm an old man and I still have these dreams. This film, it's finally coming to video on demand. A lot more people are going to see it. I feel like it's one of those sleeper hits, kind of like My Big Fat Greek Wedding, which I saw in theaters before it was a massive hit. With my sister, and we walked away thinking, oh, this was cute. Like, I'm surprised this isn't more famous. And then it just blew up. And I feel like this has that energy. As you release this project into the world, as you start to move forward, as it gets into your rearview mirror, how are you just processing this chapter these past 3 years?
19: It's awesome. It's been the best time of my life. Honestly, it's been the best time of my life. It's been extremely special, very personal, and we're doing this outside of like the Hollywood system, if you will. I mean, you know, again, we shot it in 7 days for $7,000. It was a 3-person crew. I'm acting as like my own PR. I emailed every theater in the country, say, would you program this movie last year? They did. I was surprised. We're playing a week in Albuquerque, a week in Tampa, all over the country. I reached out to you. I sent you guys a few emails just to try to be like, can I come on the show? Like, we're just doing it our way, our own way. And there's something really special about that. And it's Bert, it all stems to Bert Berger. It's his spirit. Like, the reason why I'm like spending 3 years of my life losing money on all this and not sleeping is because I care about Bert so much. I love this movie so much. It's everything I've ever wanted to do as a filmmaker in one. And I so believe in it. And just to be at this point now where finally, it's just released, as you said, Apple TV, Amazon, etc., wherever you guys want to watch it, please do. I hope you do. I'm relieved. And I'm kind of like, oh, after 3 years, maybe I can take a little nap and I don't know what's next. I'm not sure.
6: That's Joe Burke, director and co-writer of the new film Bert. As he mentioned, it's available to order digital video on demand on Apple TV Plus and Amazon Prime. A portion of the proceeds will go to the Parkinson's Community Los Angeles. Joe Burke, thanks so much for coming on. Of course, give our best to Bert.
19: I absolutely will. And thank you so much for having us and shining a light on this movie. We really appreciate it.
1: 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You've been listening to Film Week on LAist 89.3. Thanks so much for hanging out with me, Larry Mantle. We'll be back with you next week. Until then, have a great weekend.
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3: 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It's Jacob Margolis, and it's the minute before 1 o'clock. Coming up next, we have This Old House Radio Hour. 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
1: 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I'm Jen Largess. Every dad in America has a theory about the thermostat. Turn it up, turn it down, shut the vents. But what actually saves money?
2: When you close vents in one room, you are increasing the pressure in the duct system and you may be increasing the amount of leakage.
1: Comedian Ben Glebe's modest San Fernando Valley home may be hiding the future of late night comedy.
3: This home, it was owned back in the 50s by this very famous pop singer. That studio was his studio.
1: That garage may look like untapped square footage, but turning it into living space is more complicated than just hanging drywall. All of this, plus we're answering your home improvement questions at 877-864-7460. Coming up next.
4: Live from NPR News in Washington, I'm Nora Rahm. Iran's military said today it closed the Strait of Hormuz again because of Israel's continued attacks on Hezbollah in Lebanon. NPR's Jane Arraf has more.
5: Iran is now saying that it was Washington's job to ensure Israel adhered to that ceasefire, and it calls it a violation of the understanding that fighting is still going on. They say that violation, those ceasefire violations, call the entire agreement between the U.S. and Iran, including the opening of the Strait of Hormuz, into question. That's after Israeli attacks Friday and Saturday, mostly southern Lebanon, where Israeli forces have invaded and they're trying to take more territory. Hezbollah is fighting back there, so not much of a ceasefire.
4: NPR's Jane Arraf. Pakistani officials who've been mediating the talks between U.S. and Iran on ending the war, along with Qatar, say the negotiations will resume tomorrow in Switzerland. Tension between Senate Republicans and President Trump is nearing a breaking point. Trump is venting frustration that the chamber is refusing to pass a strict voter ID law. NPR's Sam Greenglass has more.
6: Senate Majority Leader John Thune had a plan to reauthorize a key spy tool, confirm a permanent director of national intelligence before Trump's more controversial acting pick could take over. Then, in the middle of the night, Trump fired off a post blowing up that plan. Republican Senator Lisa Murkowski of Alaska later compared it to sled dogs.
7: If some big distraction, like a moose, comes through and you got half the team going over here and half the team going over here, it is chaos. And then what that musher has to do is he's got to stop and spend all of his time untangling this mess.
6: Thune says he's trying to stay focused on an agenda that will help Republicans win the midterms. Sam Greenglass, NPR News, Washington.
4: Voters head to the polls in Utah next week for primary elections. Several candidates without ties to the Church of Jesus Christ of Latter-day Saints will challenge former Congressman Ben McAdams in a new district. NPR's Maham Javid reports.
8: The Democratic primary next week pits McAdams, who some delegates view as too conservative, against three more liberal Democrats, none of whom is Mormon. Matthew Bowman is the chair of Mormon studies at Claremont Graduate University.
9: So it'll be interesting to see how that turns out, and if someone who has never been LDS can actually win as a Democrat, which is a doubly hard thing to do in Utah, being both of those at the same time. So that'll be, I can think, an interesting harbinger of how Utah politics might change over the next couple of generations.
8: Bowman says that the city's demographics are changing. That and a blue-leaning congressional district have changed the way the city views politics. Maham Javid, NPR News.
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10: Live from LAist News, I'm Robert Garova, in for Josie Wong. A flare-up of a fire at a Boyle Heights warehouse that started Wednesday is sending smoke throughout the area. Firefighters say they're continuing today to drop water on the roof to dampen the flames inside. City officials said at a press conference this morning that the air is not dangerous, but asked people who are sensitive to smoke to stay indoors. LA Mayor Karen Bass says she's reached out to Governor Gavin Newsom.
11: The governor will be prepared to respond to our state of emergency when that is ready, with whatever resources we need to do, which is moving the toxic materials away from here and disposing of them in a way that we will avert a major environmental disaster.
10: And an art installation and dance performance this Juneteenth weekend pays tribute to LA's queer black club scene. Here's Kevin Tidmarsh.
12: Choreographer Bernard Brown says his show Sissies is personal, having grown up around L.A.
13: I started going to clubs probably too early. I won't say my age. I don't want to get nobody in trouble.
12: Peter Performance Space's director, Rosalie Tucker, says she wanted to put on this show, especially in this political environment.
14: What we're seeing is our histories being not just erased, but violently erased and excluded and lied about.
12: That's why the two collaborated on this dance performance evoking LA's Black gay underground clubs, past and present. And it'll culminate with a performance recreating those clubs. Kevin Tidmarsh, LAist News.
10: Sissies will be performed from 8:30 p.m. to 10 p.m. tonight at Lincoln Heights Peter Performance Space. For local news anytime, go to LAist.com. 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
1: 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It's This Old House Radio Hour. I'm Jen Largis. Before we get started, I want to wish a happy Father's Day to all the dads out there who taught us that every project should take twice as long as expected, require three trips to the hardware store, and to always leave behind at least one mystery screw. And now with summer temperatures climbing and energy bills rising right along with them, every dad in America suddenly seems to have a PhD in HVAC. According to conventional father wisdom, cooling an empty house is like air conditioning the neighborhood. But does turning your AC off when you leave actually save money? Dr. Allison Bales, founder of Energy Vanguard, a building science and residential HVAC design firm in Decatur, Georgia, explains what really happens when you adjust your thermostat and the smartest way to stay cool without breaking the bank. So, Allison, does turning off your air conditioner when you're not home save money on your energy bill?
2: It can make the house very difficult to cool down again if you set the thermostat too far back or if you turn it off. It's kind of a wash in a lot of houses. In general, it's not a big saver. There are better things you can do.
1: Do you save money if you buy a unit that's maybe sized larger than you need so it could cool the room faster?
2: No. In terms of sizing, you know, whether you're talking about a window unit or a central unit, if you are cooling to the same indoor temperature with the same house, the amount of energy you're going to use is almost the same whether you have an air conditioner one size or another one that's three times as big. The one that's three times as big will cool it down faster. It uses more energy while it's operating, but then it's off for a longer period of time.
1: What about closing vents in rooms that you're not using to save money?
2: Oh, one of my favorite topics. You actually may end up using more energy if you have a leaky duct system that is outside the building enclosure. Let's say you got ducts in it, especially if they're in an unconditioned attic. When you close vents in one room, you are increasing the pressure in the duct system, and you may be increasing the amount of leakage. You may also end up with some moisture problems in the house because you're not cooling and dehumidifying enough. If you're in the humid part of the world, if you're not air conditioning, you're not dehumidifying. And so you may end up making a room with the closed vents too humid and it may grow mold. So you don't want to do that, definitely.
1: Do you have any tips to make sure that your air ducts are working properly to cool down and sort of conserve energy in that way?
2: One of the first things to do from the inside of the house, you can go around and with the system turned on, and you can even accelerate this a little bit by going to the thermostat and turning the fan to the on position, or if it has different levels, you can turn it to high so that you get as much airflow as possible. And then go around all the vents in the house and feel if you're getting airflow. But if you're feeling little or no air, it could be that the duct attached to that vent is no longer connected. I can't tell you how many times I've seen in crawl spaces and basements and attics, ducts that have come disconnected. And so the room that they're supposed to be blowing air to no longer gets the air. There are booster fans you can put in ducts. And if you have to do that, then you've got a serious enough problem with your duct system that you ought to get a professional to check it out and find out why.

0: you're not getting the airflow you need to get.
1: So when it comes to keeping your home cool, what is the best way to do it if you're on a budget? What's the best place to sort of concentrate your efforts?
0: One thing you can do with windows is use them to keep the sun out. If you've got blinds or shades on the inside and you put them down, that can help. But that heat has already traveled through the glass. It's best to stop the heat before it even goes through the glass if you can. So get some kind of exterior shading or planting a tree and waiting 20 years. On the air conditioning side, the best thing you can do is turn the thermostat up. The smaller the temperature difference between indoors and outdoors, the less energy you're going to use for cooling. And one way you can make that work is by using fans, ceiling fans, or just rotary fans inside the house. More insulation will definitely help. But here's what I always tell people, don't insulate the attic until you do some air sealing. Air sealing is one of the most cost-effective things to make your house more energy efficient. It's better for comfort, and it's also better for indoor air quality.
1: Is there any hot spots that you should definitely check around your house to make sure they're sealed properly?
0: Yes. The places to look are down low and up high. There's all kinds of places in the floor that could be sealed. And in the attic, same kind of thing. You have lots of penetrations for wiring, for ductwork, places where the drywall meets the framing, and that can allow a lot of air into the house.
1: And how do you feel about whole house fans?
0: Whole house fans are great in dry climates. You can run them at nighttime. You bring in that cool, dry air, and you know they do this in California a lot, cool off the house, and then they can close up the house in the morning, and it will stay cool for a while. In the Southeast, where I live, you don't want to do that in the summertime when the humidity is high, because you're going to start growing mold everywhere in the house if you do that. Mm-hmm. And I know that from experience, because before I knew much about building science, I did that in my grandparents' house one time. The other thing is you have to be careful about air leakage there. When they're not running, there's still a lot of air moving through them. You can buy airtight whole house fans and insulated too.
1: So what can you do to keep your AC unit running efficiently to help save money?
0: Number one, make sure the filter is clean. Change your filter as often as you need to. Air conditioning contractors get called all the time for problems with cooling, and they show up, and one of the first things they usually check is the filter, and it's often very dirty. They've replaced the filter, and that often fixes the problem. Not always. Sometimes there's other stuff going on. In terms of the outdoor unit, make sure that you don't have shrubs growing around it, that you don't have a pile of leaves halfway up the outside. Make sure that dogs haven't been peeing on the outdoor unit, because that can corrode the metal fins and cause it not to transfer heat efficiently.
1: Our AC unit was running way more than normal a few years ago, and we were actually, I didn't know you could be low on coolant.
0: Yes, and that's another issue for the HVAC company, not something that homeowners can check. And if you have a leak, you have to replace them. They don't last forever.
1: And what temperature do you keep your house at, may I ask?
0: In my house, I did the load calculation for 75. It depends on the outdoor temperature. I mess with my controls all the time. Typically, I leave it at about 74 when we're cooling.
1: Well, Allison, thank you so much for this information. We appreciate your expertise.
0: Oh, well, you're very welcome. I'm glad to be here.
1: That was Dr. Allison Bales. His book, A House Needs to Breathe, or Does It? 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Or you can leave us a voicemail anytime. 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
2: Hi, Jen. This is Craig Simpson from Savannah.
1: Hey, Craig, what's your question today?
2: I have a older tile, I would say about 30 years old. It's about the 4-inch tile. And the person who installed it used some kind of material that's not correct. My question is, what could possibly be the material? Or did they just use way too much water in the grout? Or, and then the next one is, how do I make it? Can I partially scrape it and put something over top so I don't have to take all the grout out in order to be able to make it cleanable?
1: Absolutely. We've got Zach Detmore, a general contractor for the show, here to help us out. And Zach loves a good mystery.
3: Man, I feel bad for you with grout problems. Grout problems are terrible because it's like all these little lines, you know, it's irksome. I'll tell you one thing that happened to me was we did a subway tile shower and we used this grout that the homeowner bought. It was the latest and greatest. 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You could almost kind of dig it out with your fingernail to some degree wherever it got wet or dirty. And I had to basically scrape out all the tiles in that bathroom and redo it. So there have been several grouts

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1: Multi-tool with basically a grout blade that sort of looks like an abrasive on it to sort of get in there and remove as much as possible. Then I regrouted using the most expensive and highest quality grout I could afford at the time, because you want it to not only stick to what's below, but also be very hard because it's a shallower joint. Mm. So my recommendation would be like a pre-mixed one or an epoxy grout. It's going to be harder to install, but then you're going to have that confidence that this is a very high performing product, something that you would use like in a commercial space.
2: Well, and to add insult to injury, not only are they the 4-inch, they've got the little diamonds, every other one in it, to make it look like the older.
3: Oh, no.
2: I mean, am I going to be better off to just rip it up and put something new down? And if I do, as you say, you know, kind of route it out a little bit, how deep do I have to go?
1: Yeah, as deep as possible is the simple answer. And how large is the area?
2: It's not very large. Honestly, about 3 feet wide, probably by about 8 foot long.
1: Hmm. No fun. My recommendation for you would be to probably do a little practice spot somewhere inconspicuous and gauge how long, you know, if you say, all right, I'm going to do a 6-inch by 6-inch area, I'm going to time it and see how you do with the cleaning and then the reapplication of grout. And then if you say, I'm willing to multiply that amount of time over the whole bathroom, then go for it. And if you're not, then maybe rip the whole thing up. Because at least if you rip the whole thing up, you know, it's not going to give you future issues, but you are going to be taking out the toilet, taking out the vanity, and taking on a much bigger scope of work.
2: Mm-hmm. Yeah.
1: But I think you got this. Do a little sample area.
2: Yeah, that sounds like sound device. By the way, I absolutely love your show. Unfortunately, I'm not a TV person, so your radio show hits me spot on.
1: Oh, that's great. I definitely think we look better on radio. All right. Well, thanks for calling from Savannah. We appreciate it.
2: All right. Thank you so much again for your advice and your show. I appreciate it.
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1: Timothy Simon stars on Nobody Wants This. 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
1: Hi, Jen. How you doing? This is Jack Hanlon from Burlington, Massachusetts. I'm stoked to talk to you guys. I love the show.
0: Absolutely. We're glad you called in. Jack, what's your question today?
1: I have a split-level house built in around 1960. I've been here for about 10 years, and we're having an issue with our crawl space. So when we got the house inspected, they had told us there was a lot of humidity in the crawl space. And we found out the hard way our first year here. We kept our Christmas tree down there. The next Christmas, we took out the Christmas tree and it was ruined because it was so humid down there.
0: Oh, no.
1: Yeah, it was a tough way. We knew it was humid down there. We didn't think it was quite that bad.
0: That bad, yeah.
1: Yeah, right? Like, holy moly. So I wanted to pick everyone's brains on dehumidifiers because honestly, like, I'm not super handy. I don't even know where to start.
0: Yeah, absolutely. Well, we've got Zach Detmore, a general contractor for the show, and Ross Trithewey, the building engineer for the show, both here to help. And I think that your question is a common one, right?
2: So I got a first question. What's the floor and wall system of this crawl space? We got dirt down there. We got concrete. What are we talking about?
1: We got concrete. So concrete walls, concrete floors. So we don't keep a ton down there. Our oil tanks in there, and we have a few bins that are sealed up. The sealed up bins, like, that stuff's been safe. We've been afraid to put anything of value down there because of the situation we're having.
0: So, Ross, what leads to humidity in an area like that?
3: Yeah, so the first thing is trying to figure out where the humidity is coming from. Most commonly, it's water vapor coming in through the slab and through the foundation wall or the crawlspace wall. So basically, if you know, every time you have groundwater movement underneath that space, you also have, you know, every time it rains and snows, you know, that water is seeping into the ground. And then, of course, it's diffusing through the foundation wall or through that slab, and it's adding moisture to that space. And then obviously, if you add too much moisture to that space, the humidity rises and rises. The dew point becomes a concern, and any cold surface down there has a risk of condensing. And that's where mold grows.
0: So does that mean that something was built incorrectly, or is that just a thing that happens?
3: Well, so for the older houses, you know, I think Jack said 1960s construction. So that, you know, that at that age of home, they weren't really thinking about vapor barriers.
0: So the heart of it all is what comes next? What can he do about it?
3: The best way to do it from my point of view would be if we could seal up that crawl space. So that could be, you know, using, you know, caulking and sealing up all the air leaks in that space and then putting down a vapor barrier effectively. Just even a 10 mil polyethylene sheet would be all that you would need to basically wrap the slab and wrap the walls. And that would then stop that vapor from coming in. If you stop the vapor from coming in, then of course, anything you put down there doesn't have to work as hard to keep it dry, right? So if you don't stop the moisture from coming in, then of course you need a very large dehumidifier to solve that problem. The way I view it is that you can either solve it with mechanical means, you know, put in a big dehumidifier, or you seal up that space, get the moisture to stay out, and put in a very, very small dehumidifier just to deal with that extra moisture, that residual moisture that gets in there.
0: Zach, is this a DIY project, or who do you call for something like this?
2: I think it depends on the DIY skills.
0: Jack, what are you thinking?
1: I am thinking, so you guys mentioned DIY skills. When it comes to this stuff, mine are kind of non-existent. And I'd
0: That's
1: love
0: not
1: to know,
0: you,
1: like,
0: Jack. Nobody has this skill. This is a specialized one.
1: What kind, like, who would I call for, like, to put in a vapor barrier? Like, do they have, like, specialists for this kind of stuff? Is this, like, a plumbing thing? Like, what kind of person would I call to install a vapor barrier?
3: Yeah, I mean, the first place I would jump to is, in most markets, they are what I'll call, like, waterproofing contractors. So if you just Google searched, you know, wet basement, you know, contractor, there are companies that specialize in exactly that. They install dehumidifiers, sump pumps, vapor barriers.
2: I have seen a couple of these jobs done where they sort of detail the poly nicely and it's up the wall, and it's incredible how like professional and clean it looks when they're done, the way they can sort of wrap around corners and pipes. It's you know, it's obviously something these people do day in and day out, and I bet they wrap a really nice present.
0: Mm-hmm. Around Christmas time, yeah. When Jack gets his new Christmas tree.
2: Yeah, yes, right. Jack gets his 17th Christmas tree.
0: Yeah.
2: Perfect. But yeah, I think Ross is spot on. I think having a company that does and specializes in this and also works in your area is going to probably know sort of what's causing it and how to best address it. I think that waterproofing contractor is the perfect choice for you.
0: All right, Jack. Well, we wish you luck with it. Thank you so much for calling in.
1: Appreciate you guys. Thanks so much.
2: Merry Christmas.
1: Happy holidays.
0: Call us now to have your home improvement or DIY question answered. 877-864-7460. That's 877-864-7460. Or you can leave us a voicemail anytime. Hello, you're on This Old House Radio Hour.
4: Hi, Jen. My name is Charlotte. I'm calling from Nashville, Tennessee.
0: Hi, Charlotte. What's your question today?
4: Well, I have a question about a brick patio and curious if it's going to be feasible to do like a DIY coating on it. And with that goes a question like, what's the difference between epoxy and resin?
0: Ooh, okay. So you're trying to decide what sort of way to seal it. Is that right?
4: Yeah. And even can I tackle this project? And what I'd love to do is get it to where it had more of an even finish, where maybe it's more water resistant. And who knows, maybe I could like roller skate on it or tap dance or, you know, have some fun.
0: As we all want to.
4: Right? Gotta have goals.
0: Well, we've got Jen Nawada, landscape contractor for the show, here to help. And Jen, you've been to Nashville. You know Nashville pretty well.
5: I know. Hey, Charlotte. I wish I knew. I would have swung by when I was there. How's it going?
4: Anytime. It's going good. We're good, you know?
5: I love Nashville. It made me happy to be there. But with your brick patio, I guess my question is, instead of putting a resin or a sealant on it, are you having water problems? Is this why?
4: I think it's very possible. We suspect water could be getting kind of seeping into our crawl space. You know, there's been a little bit of foundation shift, maybe, if that's what the crack in our ceiling is all about.
5: Oh, interesting. Well, you know, instead of like patching it, it's like, instead of like masking what might not be the problem, I would look at the water and the drainage on your property. Like, do you have a downspout that just dumps right onto your patio? No.
4: It just, and really it doesn't even come over the eaves. It's a big enough space. It's probably, I don't know, at least 20 by 20 feet. And so just when the rainfall comes, you know, it's a corner of the house. It doesn't necessarily pool there. But it's being suspected within my household that water might be getting in. I'll leave it at that.
5: I mean, first I would address where the water's coming from, and can you redirect it, whether it's coming from a slope in your yard or...
4: It comes from the clouds. Yeah. It's really just truly like rainfall falling there. It's not that water is coming out of the eave troughs into that space. It's really just, it's a space where rain falls. And because it's brick, it doesn't have a lot of a slope off.
0: Jen, is the tough news that maybe there needs to be a little more slope to the patio so that the water, as it falls from the clouds to the patio, needs to be rolling away from the house instead of toward.
5: That's what I'm thinking. So yeah. Like, you could potentially, are they cemented in or just set in brick, brick set in sand?
4: Yeah, they're mortared in, and I don't even know when the patio was put in, but realistically, I'm not in the frame of mind at this moment to pull it up and do something different. So I'm looking for lipstick for our pig.
5: Does it pitch back to your house? Like, meaning, does it pitch back to your foundation? Like, could you lift a few and put, could you put a perforated pipe or some kind of drainage in the area that you think it's leaking in?
4: What's happening is every time it rains, my husband puts out this black plastic. Mm-hmm. Because he thinks that water might be going in there.
5: Okay.
4: And I'm looking for more of a permanent resolution than like, gosh, we got to watch the weather and put out a piece of plastic every time it rains.
5: Well, it would be great to know.
4: Do you know what I'm getting at? Like, if it was really happening.
5: Yes. Well, I mean, yeah. I think you guys are on to something because identifying where it comes from and how it flows is the most important. Because if you put an epoxy and seal it on and it's pitched towards your house, it's still going to go that way. Do you know what I mean?
4: Okay.
5: So you have to figure out how to redirect.
4: Okay. All right.
5: That's what I'm thinking.
4: I think what I'm hearing is maybe this isn't worth taking on a fix that I've proposed, which is an epoxy or a resin.
5: I don't think that's going to fix the problem. I think the direction of the water, especially if it's just coming from the sky, you're going to probably have to like readjust how the patio is situated and which way the water is flowing.
4: Okay. I'm hearing. Yeah.
5: I wish it was an easier fix, but maybe they settled over time.
4: Yeah, easily. I mean, who knows how long it's been there. And in my mind, I'm like, yeah, let's put this pretty finish on it and it'll look great. And it'll solve both problems of weeds growing up and all of that.
5: Then you'd be like, Jen told me to put epoxy on and now it's going faster back to the foundation of my house. But always with anything, address the problem.
4: Okay. So when we're ready, like maybe just pulling up the brick.
0: Yeah, it might not be that you have to remove the entire patio either. If you were to call someone out and take a look, they may be able to take up a section, put a perforated pipe under and redirect that water and then just build up create a slope closest to the house. It might not be that you have to, redo the entire patio, maybe.
5: Exactly.
4: I hear you. Well, you've answered my question. I really appreciate it.
5: You're welcome. Well, I hope you enjoy the rest of your exercise class. Go do some push-ups.
4: Oh, thanks. Yeah, let me skip back in there. Okay.
5: Awesome.
4: Have a good day, guys.
5: Take care. Appreciate Thank you.
4: Bye-bye.
0: Call us now at 877-864-7460. 877-864-7460. Or you can leave us a voicemail. 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
6: Good morning. I'm Anitra Steele from Sugar Creek, Missouri, and my past is catching up with me, and I need to know if there is a simple solution for alligatoring varnish on dark woodwork. My house is 100-year-old Montgomery Ward's kit house. We're the only second people to live in it. And it has dark varnished woodwork. The varnish on the woodwork is alligator ring pebbly now. Worse in places that have had sunlight on them.
0: Right.
6: So do you have a simple solution that a good sponge and a bowl of this solution will
0: of magic
6: to watch the woodwork, smooth it out, clean it up.
0: Well, I don't know if I have the magic solution, but I do have This Old House general contractor, Zach Detmore, and painter Mauro Henrique both on the line to help us out today. And Mauro, why does this happen to a finish? And tell us you have a magic solution.
7: One thing that caused that, because they use a product they call shellac. Mm-hmm. Shellac was used, has been used and still used by furniture makers and a lot of the older houses, especially with the ones that has this beautiful look like redwood or mahogany. It dries super fast and is really durable for an amount of time. And once it gets dry, if you don't take care of that or reapply the product, lightly sand and reapply it, especially direct to the sunlight, like the windowsill. Or any other surf direct to the sunlight, that was going to create that alligating back. So what you call. But I want to hear the justness from Zach. Zach, You used to be a fan. I know all about you.
2: I think we run into this a lot. I see a lot of people purchasing old homes, and they'll say like, and I want to strip and refinish all this woodwork. And I'll say, oh yeah, absolutely. Are you prepared for this investment? And once they hear what it costs, they take off so quickly from that. Let's strip this finish off. Then you could imagine, right? Because it's so much work, right? Stripping away.
7: It is.
2: Especially the more complex the profile of the wood is. So if you have sort of pebbling, I have this in my house on the front door where it's so rough that there's really, I think it's beyond gone. Like there's it, like you said, like little bumps all over the door, and it looks terrible. But in areas where, like in the bathroom, I'd be curious what wiping down the casing with mineral spirits would do to sort of remove the dirt and wax. And potentially it's going to not fix the problem, but it could, if this is if it's not shellac, maybe it's a oil-based varnish or lacquer, it may soften that and help realign it a bit to make it protruding less from the wood. So at least it's less noticeable. So I may try wiping the casing with some mineral spirits in a non-discrete area. If it goes wrong, you know, you don't want this to be right where it's right in your face, but maybe on a piece of baseboard behind a piece of furniture somewhere. And see how that works, because maybe cleaning it doesn't get you 100% fixed, but it takes it, maybe if it's 20% better, maybe that'll be enough so it doesn't catch your eye as much.
7: Yeah, that's a great. And another product actually could use, what I use when I face a problem like this, I go direct with denature alcohol.
2: Mm.
7: Denature alcohol, it might soften up a little bit, but it also can, if you go very gentle, just wipe it off and not to remove the product, but just to smooth that surface out a little bit. The nature alcohol is like another way to do it.
2: Yeah. And it does stink. So you want to do it at a time when you can open up the windows, wear gloves, just to sort of let the house air out.
7: There's a very fun thing to do. You'll like it.
0: I don't think you're going to convince her.
6: you're not going to convince me.
0: Well, Anitra, we thank you so much for the call and we wish you luck. It sounds like a beautiful home and we have no doubt that you're going to put in the elbow grease to keep it that way.
6: Thank you very much. I hope they work and I appreciate the...
7: All right, Anitra, thank you.
0: If you have a question for us, you can leave us a voicemail on our hotline. It's 877-864-7460. And we can answer your question next time. Coming up, comedian Ben Glieb shows us his old house.
8: So just something about this house that has been very magical from right when I bought it, from right when my dad found it for me. And it just has attracted all this beautiful magic. 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
0: 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It's This Old House Radio Hour. I'm Jen Lardis. Coming up, what you need to know before converting a garage into a room you'll actually want to live in. But first, we go to Los Angeles' San Fernando Valley, where comedian Ben Glebe has embarked on a bold late-night experiment, transforming his mid-century home into a television studio. But beneath the lights, cameras, and punchlines lies a more personal story about the house that helped define his success and the father who saw its potential and his sons long before anyone else did.
8: I'm Ben Glebe, stand-up comedian, TV host, and this is my old house. It's a 1951 classic American home, pretty modest size. We decorated it old Hollywood cabana style with some Gothic influences, some Art Deco influences, very unique. My late dad found the house for me, so it's got a lot of meaning. When you walk in my home, you see what I saw when my dad first found the house. Literally in the newspaper, my dad found this picture of this enormous bay window overlooking this gigantic pool. It's stupidly big because I don't swim very often. I call it my lake. And it was just gorgeous view. And even though the house was a bit run down and dilapidated, I just instantly saw the vision. And now it has this beautifully painted veranda, patio covering, and string lights hanging, and giant birds of paradise that are across the pool. On the left, as you walk in, you'll also see this old school typewriter with photos of my late dad scattered throughout the keys as a little homage, a little memorial of him. We built a brand new, very intimate late night talk show studio in this home, just feet from where I sleep. It is all on one floor, and the house is very centrally designed, so my bedroom is just steps away from the guest bedroom, from the living room, 12 steps from our late-night talk show studio as we try to reinvent late night. I've really turned so much of my home into part of the show that there is barely a space that is just for me. It really is just my bedroom. It's a very small amount of space compared to the already pretty small home, but it works for me, at least for now. The studio is wired with 6 cameras, remotely controlled from a control room that we built in the kitchen. So half of the kitchen now has been turned over to a full television control room. So I find myself spending a ton of time in the studio. When I first purchased the house, I was sleeping in a sleeping bag in the floor of this converted garage. This home, it was owned back in the 50s by this very famous pop singer. That studio became my studio, was his studio. And he would create this magic. And this studio already has this legacy of Hollywood history. But I was sleeping in a sleeping bag and woke up in the middle of the night and looked at the architecture of the room. And I'm like, this is a perfect movie theater. So I built this incredible screening room that we now use as the screens for these virtual walls. I insisted on one thing, which is I wanted to be able to still convert it back within 5 minutes to my movie theater screening room. So we have folding chairs, there's markings on the carpets, and within 5 minutes we can remove all the chairs, enjoy a movie, and when the work week begins again in 5 minutes, my girlfriend and I can take all the chairs back, put them back on their marks. Now we have 3 rows of seating and the ability to do a show in what looks like a studio, but we were just laying down doing nothing. So just something about this house that has been very magical from right when I bought it, from right when my dad found it for me. And it just has attracted all this beautiful magic. In the pandemic, I created the world's first virtual comedy venue called Nowhere Studios, and Bill Burr and Sarah Silverman performing on the stage in this house. And then I'm hosting a sporadic virtual show with John Cleese, and during a break he's across my pool And I take a wide shot of this backyard and comedy icon of Monty Python, John Cleese, on a phone call, which hopefully one day will increase resale value. A few blocks from my home, Larry, the neighbor on Three's Company, lived near where my home is now, so he could have been my own neighbor, which is really a great example of how the Valley still really does represent the vibe of this entertainment industry. It drew these magical people here in a business that's very hard to build traction in and build a sustainable career in. This house represents to me the fact that I've kind of made it, no matter the ups and downs. I've established a place. I own a piece of land that can't be taken away from me. That's really important to me, to open my home to people as they open their homes to us, and I get to do crowd work and see multiple portals into people's albums around the planet. All of our homes are connected in that moment, and it's something beautiful. Home is everything to me. I think your home is not only the place where you relax, but it's also the place where you go through all the dramas of your life. It's the place where you come home to cry, where you come home to share, to celebrate holidays, to entertain people in the space you've built. And it's also the strongest representation of who you are. Right behind me right now is my grandfather's desk. This world map behind me, my grandmother did that, and all the orange countries are where my family is from or has lived. It really is nice to just, I always want to remember where I came from, and I've got pictures of my grandparents here on the walls all around me, and my late father and my mom and my brother and nephews, and it just reminds me what matters the most. And that is fame. I'm kidding. It's family and doing work you're proud of.
0: That was Ben Glebe. Watch Good Night with Ben Glebe only on YouTube. We spend a lot of time on this show talking about what goes into a house, but every once in a while, we think it's worth asking a different question. How do you find out where a house came from? Because every old house has a secret history, and often the house itself is trying to tell you. Take a walk in your basement and look up. Those floor joists overhead might reveal whether the lumber was cut by hand or milled by water power, maybe produced in a modern sawmill. To a preservation expert, those details are kind of like fingerprints. A simple door can even tell a story. Raised panels often point to the 1700s, where recessed panels became more common in the 1800s. Even the shape of a window can help narrow down when a house was built. But here's the funny thing. Houses lie, or at least they disguise themselves. A Victorian gets remodeled into a colonial. A farmhouse gets a Greek Revival facelift. Sometimes the clues are hiding in plain sight. A doorway covered over, a window that doesn't quite line up with the others. Those aren't imperfections. They're archaeological evidence. And if you really want to go down a rabbit hole, head to your local historical society. Old tax records, deeds, and even century-old fire insurance maps can tell you how many stories a house had and what material it was made from. But my favorite source? The neighbors. Talk to the person who's lived down the street for 40 years. You'll learn more probably in 15 minutes on the front porch than you will in an afternoon at those archives. For more help uncovering the hidden history of your home, visit thisoldhouse.com. Most houses are hiding extra space, an attic full of potential, a garage waiting to become something more, a forgotten room that could change the way you live. But before you start dreaming about a home office, a guest suite, or a bonus room, you need to know if that space can actually do the job. This Old House general contractor, Charlie Silva, joins us to explain what makes a garage truly livable and when your big renovation dream might just be better left as storage. So what do you think are the most common mistakes you see when someone tries to DIY a garage conversion?
14: I would think that they don't realize how many steps there are to make it to be done correctly, pitching the floor, framing over it, potential moisture problems, creating a great thermal break, keeping in mind that there's an existing concrete foundation That should have some insulation on the inside also. Mechanically, not thinking it through how you want to heat and cool the space.
0: So if we work our way around the room, let's start with the fact that you have two gaping holes on the front of this new room. You know, you have two garage doors that open. How do you address that properly? I know a lot of people just think that they can sort of cover them up and pretend they're not there, but it should be a little more involved, right?
14: It's definitely more involved, but let's go back to the age of the house. So you have to make sure that you have a structural foundation, right? Really what's holding up your existing garage. Now that you want to make it a finished space, and also going down to getting a building permit, they might require that being exposed to find out. In our part of the country, we have to have a 4-foot frost wall. So if you're in somewhere else and it's, you know, you don't have to worry about a 4-foot frost wall, you know, maybe you're okay. How is the concrete floor? That floor has a pitch to it. And it's most likely one rise or two rises up to the living space of your house. You're going to want to take the pitch of the floor out anyway, so maybe you're going to put a sleeper system in and frame over that concrete floor. And now you're looking at, do I have any moisture problems in this garage? Very good chance there's no vapor barrier below the existing concrete floor, and I'm sure there's no insulation for a thermal break. So I tend to get a little carried away when I do a project, but you're looking at a concrete floor. You might make the decision to take it out. Now you can see what you have. You can put a proper vapor barrier in. You can even insulate it.
0: But what if I wanted to do this sort of the cheapest and easiest way possible? What can I sort of build into my existing garage? Would you ever recommend someone adding a vapor barrier and then building up their floor onto their existing concrete floor?
14: If you have a damp garage, I'd be worried that you're going to have a problem even if you put a vapor barrier over that. So if you take a heavy mill poly and you put it over your existing garage floor and you do everything in your power to make it seamless. So there's a vapor barrier on top of the concrete, then there's your framing above. Now that floor can be cold, so you're going to want to probably put a foam insulation in it or, you know, a lot of mineral wool or something. I'm personally just worried about, you know, vapors or moisture being trapped over time and having possibility of any mold. I also look at projects and I'm saying I'm spending X amount of dollars on this space. How much is it going to cost to take the concrete floor out and put a proper vapor barrier in or insulation to prevent all of this?
0: How do you insulate it or finish it in a way that then you can put in some regular flooring and not have it be freezing?
14: So most likely you're going to put some kind of framing in for a floor.
0: Yep.
14: But what I would do before I framed it, I would think about how am I going to condition the space? Mm-hmm. I would look at my existing house, where my garage touches the house, I would look at opening up and cutting through the foundation from the garage side into the basement to access any ductwork that might be down there to come through the floor system. So your air handler is down in that space. Your ductwork comes through the floor, goes around the perimeter, and comes up through the new floor that way. Or maybe you don't have ductwork you want to use. Maybe it's just pipes for baseboard heat. You might choose to do a mini split and avoid all of that because it is on its own. It's on its own zone and it's going to give you both as long as it's engineered properly for the space, the insulation.
0: So if somebody wants to make this a usable living space now, and then if they sell the home in the future, it could be maybe converted back into a garage. Is that possible?
14: It's definitely possible, but it doesn't make any sense to me to do it because if you leave the garage doors, you definitely are going to want to have some kind of insulation value on the inside. I mean, you're not going to have the garage door opener still there. I mean, that doesn't make any sense, especially if somebody hits the button while you're watching TV and then the garage door's open.
0: Could be a little awkward.
14: So if I was to do that for myself, I'd remove the garage doors. Maybe they're good garage doors and now you've saved them in your basement or something, or in a shed somewhere, and you're not getting rid of them. So now you're going to deal with the two garage door openings. So you have a concrete floor that goes out to the outside edge, and now you want to have some masonry, let's say some concrete block, that will go across those two openings, giving you a foundation, because you're not going to build the wood right to the ground contact. So you could take some rebar, you drill it into that whole front edge, drop the block on top of it, cementing it down to that, and the rebar holding it in place, that will give you your new foundation in those openings. But anybody that bought that house, they could take the concrete blocks out and then demo everything inside that you've done. So I personally would not work around existing garage doors and leave them in place. I think you're spending more money doing that. So when you go to sell your house, someone could park in your new living room.
0: Okay. And I'm assuming in a project like this, you're either hiring a contractor or you're at the very least requiring permits.
14: Definitely a permit. If you're adding on a bedroom, for example, you might have to, a septic system that's not efficient enough for size.
0: Yeah.
14: You really want to check off all the boxes before you start spending some money and then realize you can't do the project.
0: Well, Charlie, thank you so much for being here. We really appreciate all your insight.
14: It's my pleasure. Nice to chat with you.
0: If you're curious about transforming a room in your home, call our hotline and leave us a voicemail at 877-864-7460. And we can let you know what's possible. And now it's time for one last thing. My favorite tool.
15: Hi, Jen. This is Mark McCullough, the show's Mason. My favorite tool is a brick hammer because it's more universal than what people typically have in their junk drawer, which is a claw hammer. So a brick hammer looks exactly like a hammer in the front and a chisel in the back. On the blunt side of a hammer, you can obviously hammer nails and bang things and break things, but the chisel side of that brick hammer will allow you to cut concrete, brick, asphalt, in a much straighter line. If you're putting a patio up against an asphalt driveway and you need a little extra room to make the pavers fit in size, you can just trim that asphalt with the backside of that brick hammer.
0: Next week on This Old House Radio Hour, author David Sedaris is going to take us to the North Carolina beach house that fulfilled a lifelong family dream. For years, his father had talked about buying a place on the coast, then always found a reason not to.
16: There was one house in particular that we looked at, and it was yellow. And instead of curtains, there were shutters on the windows, and it looked like an old sea captain had lived there. We just were in love with the place, but especially my mother. And then, like always, my father would say, well, it needs a new roof, and it's not that practical because a hurricane's going to destroy it anyway. How about instead we build a bar in the basement? That was not a substitute for having the house of our dreams.
0: Plus, we tell you how to unclog any drain in your home, and you don't even need a plunger. That's next week on This Old House Radio Hour. 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
26: Live from NPR News in Washington, I'm Janine Herbst. Just now, Vice President Vance said he's traveling to Switzerland today for negotiations with Iran. This is Tehran says it closed the Strait of Hormuz because of Israel's continuing deadly attacks on Lebanon. And here's Franco Ordonez has more.
27: Vice President Vance said U.S. envoys Steve Witkoff and Jared Kushner are already on the ground in Switzerland dealing with some of the technical elements of the negotiations. Vance claimed the ceasefire was going well and that the Strait of Hormuz was now opened. In an interview with Fox News, he dismissed reports that the Iranians had closed the strait in response to Israeli strikes on Hezbollah fighters in Lebanon, but he said there are still some challenges and dangers that needed to be addressed.
28: No, we're not seeing any evidence that the Iranians are still closing down the Strait of Hormuz. It is going to take some time to clear those mines, though.
27: Vance said millions of barrels of oil had recently passed through the strait in the last couple of days. Franco Ordonez, NPR News.
26: European Union leaders are split over a top bloc official opening a diplomatic channel to Moscow without consulting them. Terry Schultz has more.
29: European Council President Antonio Costa defends his decision to direct his chief of staff to reach out to the Kremlin, despite not having the backing of the 27 EU governments he represents.
30: What I'm doing through my office is to establish a diplomatic channel, because we cannot depend only on others to interpret Russian messages, and we must be able to convey directly our own messages.
29: Some countries, including Belgium and Spain, support the move, but French President Emmanuel Macron and German Chancellor Friedrich Merz were among those rejecting it, saying if and when Moscow gets serious about peace talks, it should be leaders of individual countries, like themselves, in the lead. For NPR News, I'm Terry Schultz in Brussels.
26: Ebola cases continue to rise in eastern Congo, with 900 confirmed infections, 234 deaths, as health workers struggle to trace contacts and isolate people. Emmett Livingstone has more.
31: Congo says health workers are tracing 72% of the contacts of Ebola patients, but aid workers disagree. In Ituri province, the epicenter of the outbreak, many people are avoiding hospital and deaths are occurring in communities unrecorded. Some senior aid workers said that they're only managing to trace about 40% of contacts. Ituri's health system has been devastated by decades of conflict and neglect. Congolese medical staff there say they're also struggling to isolate suspected Ebola patients. Until recently, patients regardless of ailment were sharing toilet space at a rural hospital. Fixing these problems involves the slow task of building new infrastructure as Ebola spreads fast. For NPR News, I'm Emmett Livingstone in Kinshasa.
26: And you're listening to NPR News from Washington. The majority of Americans who need a kidney transplant never make it onto an organ waiting list. That's the conclusion of a new study of more than 720,000 patients referred for the procedure. NPR's Maria Godoy has more.
32: Only 12% of people on dialysis are registered on the kidney transplant wait list. Researchers at NYU Langone wanted to know what kept them from making it onto the list. They found that patients who were unmarried, lived in rural areas, or had severe obesity were less likely to start or complete the needed evaluations. Older, poorer, and Spanish-speaking patients were especially unlikely to move forward with the process. All told, fewer than 1 in 5 patients referred for a transplant made it onto the wait list. The researchers say the battery of tests and doctor visits required may be hard for patients to navigate if they lack social support. The findings appear in the Journal of the American Society of Nephrology. Maria Godoy, NPR News.
1: The National Weather Service says a widespread storm system will bring the chance of severe storms and flooding over much of the plains and Midwest. And in the southeast, hot temperatures and stifling humidity are forecast this weekend. Parts of several western states are also under red flag warnings for extremely dry, windy conditions that could spark wildfires. Meanwhile, much of Europe is sweltering under heat wave with temperatures climbing toward record levels. Germany issued nationwide heat alerts. I'm Janine Herbst, and you're listening to NPR News from Washington.
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3: Chapter 9, Whatever Happened to Tanu Tuva. Toward the end of his life, Richard Feynman was no longer on the cutting edge of physics research. The field was changing, as science does. Computer science was coming on strong, and Feynman did have a significant interest in that, but he wasn't a computer scientist. He was, however, perhaps the most famous living scientist at this time in the late 1980s. His book, Surely You're Joking, Mr. Feynman, a memoirish catalog of his adventures and misadventures, had been a bestseller. His participation in the Challenger space shuttle investigation a year later had shown the public how a scientist tries to solve a problem and how very different that is from how politicians try to solve a problem. The scientist was all about inquiry, however uncomfortable that may be. He asked direct questions, however uncomfortable they may be. He was all about truth-seeking, even while acknowledging that the full truth is often unknowable. He also believed that it was simply wrong to pretend to know more than you do. A lot of what we know about Feynman today comes from some documentary films made toward the end of his life. Here's Ralph Layton.
4: For many years, Feynman would go over to England with his family in the summer because his wife, Gwyneth, was from Yorkshire. And one of those summers, a BBC documentary filmmaker named Christopher Sykes interviewed Feynman at length, sitting in a living room with a beautiful garden outside, and apparently violating all of the rules at the time of what you do for a documentary, because here was a headshot of Feynman speaking and gesticulating, but no cutaways, no fancy stuff, just a guy talking.
3: Christopher Sykes had first traveled to Caltech to persuade Feynman that this was something worth doing.
5: I have to say, he was quite intimidating. He looked me in the eye. He didn't smile or anything. And he said, "Yes, sir." And I introduced myself and I blathered on a bit about what we might try and do. And he said, "Well, I just think this is a dumb idea." He said, "But tell you what, do you want to come down to the Greasy Spoon and we'll have some lunch?" So we went off and we ordered soup. And we talked about this and we talked about that. He asked me, you know, what I was interested in. And I told him I'd studied literature. And he said rather impatiently, "You know, well, all this is just a complete waste of time. I mean, you know, the only way to look at things is science. And that's the only thing that's interesting." And I thought, well, I've got nothing to lose here. And I think rather rudely, I said to him, "Well, I just think you've got absolutely no business having such a blinkered view of things. It's just such a narrow way of looking." And then he looked at me, and this is the great thing. He winked and he said, "I'll tell you what," he said, "I did read a novel once. It was called Madame Bovary, and it was kind of nifty." Then he said, "I'll tell you what, if you want to do something, you go away, think about what you want to do, and tell me what it is, and I'll say yes or no." So off I went, and I thought, well, what's he really good at that I can get my mind around? Well, he's really good at talking. So I suggested to him that what we should do is we'll start by doing a long interview
23: I would ask him questions about his life and work. We'd go through in a chronological way from childhood onwards and then see what we got. And he said, okay, he'd do that. The film has gone on to become a bit of a cult film in a way. And I think it's just because of his ability to make people feel that even if they don't understand science or it'd be much too difficult for them to, even if they tried, he makes everybody realize this must be a wonderful way to spend your time, you know, exploration of the world and trying to uncover the secrets of nature is just the most wonderful endeavor. I have to say, ever since I got involved with him, I realized I go through life thinking, I wonder what Feynman would say about that. What would Feynman think about this? It would have been fascinating. All this was before the internet, effectively. You know, what would Feynman have made of the internet and the World Wide Web and things like that? He would very often say, I don't know. That would be very interesting to find out about. The great thing is to be endlessly curious and want to find out. But if you can't find out, well, live with the doubt.
4: In January of 1988, I told Sykes, you better hurry up and get out here because I think Feynman is not doing well. And so Sykes came out in January of 1988, and you can tell from how Feynman looks in that documentary versus the others how much he had changed in his physical appearance from those surgeries.
23: Ralph Layton got in touch with me and said, look, he's really ill now. People think he's really not going to last much longer. By then, there'd also been conversations between Ralph and Feynman and me about this fascination they had with this country called Tanyutuva.
0: He was interested in visiting a far-off land called Tuva. My name's Michelle Feynman. I'm Richard Feynman's daughter. He had collected stamps when he was a boy, and they had the most interesting shapes, you know, diamond and triangular. And the images on the stamps were like nothing he had seen, right? So this boy in New York is seeing yaks or whatever else was on these stamps. And it just painted a picture of an entirely different world. So that sort of stuck in his head. And then many, many years later, he was at our dinner table with Ralph Layton, and they were playing a geography game to sort of entertain and educate themselves or the children or something.
4: I was at one of my weekly dinners at the Feynman's, and I told him how I was going to get a geography class to teach. I usually would teach math because that's where the demand is, but they let me teach a geography class. And so Feynman says, oh, yeah, what do you know about geography? And I said, oh, I know every country in the world. I listen to the shortwave radio. I can tell you. Oh, yeah, you know every country in the world. Whatever happened to Tanyutuva? Now, to me, Tanyutuva sounded a little too made up, and I almost was tempted to say to him, surely you're joking, Mr. Feynman. I was very skeptical, but we went to his Encyclopedia Britannica, which he loved and could recite for you the jacket categories, almost like a wrapper. And in the back was an atlas, and there we saw the Tuva or Tuvinskaya Autonomous Soviet Socialist Republic, Tuva ASSR, whose capital was Kyzyl, K-Y-Z-Y-L. And that did it. As he said, any place that's got a capital spelled K-Y-Z-Y-L has just got to be interesting. And we had no idea about this throat singing that they did. Only when we got into our research, driving around Southern California and going to university libraries, we came across a book that said that in Tuva they have a method of singing in which a single voice can produce two notes simultaneously. And we go, whoa. Little did we know that it was physics. It was harmonics.
23: They wanted to find out absolutely everything they could about this remote country in the middle of Asia. They even found a phrase book that they could somehow write to get in touch with people in Tuva, and they did. Meanwhile, the whole problem was how could they get there? Typical of Feynman, he was offered the opportunity to go there. The Soviet Academy of Sciences said, look, we'll arrange for you to go to Tanyutuva if you'll agree to come and give some lectures in Moscow, physics lectures, which everybody obviously would want to hear. And Feynman refused to do this for two reasons. One is he didn't want to, as he called it, cheat by using ways of getting to this place that ordinary people couldn't do. He didn't want to do it in what he saw as a cheating, privileged way just because he was famous and so on. And also he felt so strongly about human rights issues in Russia that he declined this idea of doing the lectures. Anyway, they kept trying to find out a way to go. And the idea was we were all going to go together. And I think probably we would have made a film or something if we had. So it was when Ralph gave me the wake-up call and said, look, if we're ever going to do anything about Tuva, we must do it soon because Feynman's not going to live much longer. So I went to LA and my wife and I shot this long interview with Feynman about Tuva on a home video camera. He could only manage about an hour at a time. He got so tired. When my wife Lottie and I were doing the video recording, one morning we turned up at Richard's house and he was still in bed. Gwyneth, his wife,

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1: Well, I wonder whether you think I should ask you what you think about the fact that you're dying. And he said, look, I'll tell you what, I'll just get back into bed and let's just think about this and talk it out aloud. And he started talking about the conversations that he had had with Arlene. I hadn't heard about Arlene until this point. For the first time, I heard the story of this love affair with Arlene when they were very, very young. And she had tuberculosis. She was going to die. They knew she was going to die. And they discussed this. In the course of Feynman talking about his discussions with Arlene about death and what it all means, he got to the end and then he said, you know, I realize talking about this, about death, it just makes me very depressed and very unhappy. So I think the answer is, if you don't mind, don't ask me about it. It was really interesting the way he thought, took it seriously. You know, you ask and then he sets about working it out for himself and then coming to a conclusion and telling you what he thinks the correct answer is. You know, if you watch the film, which we called The Quest for Tanya Tuva, it's amazing to think that this guy, just a few weeks before he died, was able to talk in such a completely mesmerizing and vivid and entertaining way about something he was passionate about. That's when he and Ralph memorably played the bongos and Feynman sang this song he liked singing about how I've got to have some orange juice. Feynman, two or three weeks later, I think, went into hospital and didn't come back out again.

0: As I later learned, for him, the journey was the destination, as the saying goes. I thought we were going to try to plant the flag of, some crazy Californians at the Center of Asia Monument in Kazil, and that's what constituted success. But actually, along the way, trying to get there, we succeeded in bringing the largest archaeological and ethnographic exposition that ever came out of the Soviet Union to the United States. That's not bad, even if you don't get to Tuva. You know, trying to get to Tuva, to this far-off magical land, and you got cancer eating away at you. You know, it's a diversion. You know, you're having fun with your friends, but I now kind of wonder whether for him it didn't make any difference if he got there or something else to think about, something fun to do while you have cancer.
1: 2 weeks after Feynman died, he and Ralph Layton finally received approval from the Soviet government to visit Tanu Tuva.
2: My dad just ran out of runway, I guess. You know, he didn't have enough time to see that plan come to life.
1: Eventually, Michelle Feynman and Ralph Layton did make the trip.
2: So it was, honestly, and maybe I'll put some of it on jet lag, but I was so emotional on this trip. Like, I couldn't get through anything without crying.
1: The Feynman contingent was warmly received in Tanu Tuva, and his legacy there lives on. Just a few years ago, on the 100th anniversary of Feynman's birth, the mayor of Kazil declared a Richard Feynman Day. The celebration included Tuvan throat singing, and a Feynman diagram was carved into a rock face near a sacred place known as the Valley of the Kings. If you are an admirer of Richard Feynman, as I am, plainly, and as you may be by now, there is, of course, a disappointment that Feynman never made it to Tanu Tuva himself. On the other hand, it's fitting. His curiosity outstripped even his achievement. I read something not long ago that made me think of Feynman. It was from

0: book by Carl Sagan, another great science communicator. Sagan was writing about what he called the dumbing down of America. "I have a foreboding of an America," he wrote, "when awesome technological powers are in the hands of a very few, and no one representing the public interest can even grasp the issues. When the people have lost the ability to knowledgeably question those in authority, our critical faculties in decline, unable to distinguish between what feels good and what's true, we slide, almost without noticing, back into superstition and darkness." Have we slid back into an era of superstition and darkness? I'd like to think that we haven't yet, at least not too much. And the human animal does continue to accomplish wonderful things, but we also routinely exercise stupidity and cruelty. When I look back at the life of Richard Feynman, what I most admire him for are simply the things he stood for and what he stood against. He stood for the indelible power of curiosity. He stood for the need to work very hard to distinguish between truth and hunch. And maybe because of what he learned from his father, the uniform salesman, he stood for ignoring the uniform, the epaulets, the titles. What mattered to him were first principles, not status. And what did Feynman stand against? He stood against people bowing to experts without reason. He stood against people positioning themselves as experts without justification. His biggest fear may have been authoritarianism. An authoritarian represents everything Feynman disdained, and he has the power to stamp out everything Feynman loved. And what he loved most of all, I believe, is that every one of us is given the opportunity to try to understand the natural world and ourselves on a deep level, if we are so inclined. That was his thrill. That was his gift. And for me, that's his legacy. I don't think I would have ever thought of starting a show like Freakonomics Radio more than a decade ago if it weren't for Richard Feynman. So for that, I thank him. And I thank you for listening. On the day we visited the Esalen Institute with Ralph Layton and the Three Graces, we were pulling out of the parking lot at the end of the day when Ralph Layton came running after us, waving his phone. He wanted to send us one more recording.
1: This is Ralph Layton. I'm at Esalen on September 26th, 2023, with the Freakonomics Radio crew. I'm out here at the edge of the world, and it makes me think of Richard Feynman being here, looking out on the ocean. And I'd like to read a poem that he wrote about that. He says, "For instance, I stand at the seashore alone and start to think. There are rushing waves, mountains of molecules, each minding its own business, trillions apart, yet forming white surf in unison. Ages on ages, before any eyes could see, year after year, thunderously pounding the shore as now. For whom? For what? On a dead planet with no life to entertain. Out of the cradle, onto dry land, here it is, standing. Atoms with consciousness, matter with curiosity. Stands at the sea, wonders at wondering, I, a universe of atoms, an atom in the universe."
0: And thus concludes our series, The Curious, Brilliant, Vanishing Mr. Feynman. I hope you enjoyed it. After the break, we ask CNN's Fareed Zakaria about predictions past and future. I'm Stephen Dubner. This is Freakonomics Radio. We will be right back.
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10: Let me just say this up front. Predicting the future is hard. We once made an episode called The Folly of Prediction, episode number 41, if you want to hunt it down. The findings were clear. Most of us are much worse than we think at making predictions, and we're also much more confident than we ought to be. But that doesn't stop us from trying. Look at the huge success of prediction markets like Kalshi and Polymarket. We are always dying to know what might happen next. I am not immune from this desire. You probably aren't either. One particular temptation is geopolitics. It is so complex and dynamic and important that it's hard to hold yourself back, even if you know that your prediction is, at best, an educated guess. So you might as well get your geopolitical predictions from someone who is extremely educated in these matters. Someone like this.
11: Fareed Zakaria. I work at CNN and write a column for The Washington Post and write books.
10: Zakaria is a foreign policy stud, a political scientist by training, a journalist by vocation, and a longtime member of the Council on Foreign Relations, which is why we are having him on the show today for a third time. His last appearance was just after Donald Trump had been reelected to the presidency, but before Trump took office. You did make some predictions last time you came on the show.
11: Uh-oh.
10: The second Trump administration, you said, it's not going to be as bad as people think. This is a country with a lot of checks and balances. You have institutions, you have bureaucracies, you have laws, you have rules. These all can't just be willy-nilly dispensed with.
11: Yeah, I'd say I was basically wrong.
10: This conversation with Fareed Zakaria was recorded on May 20th. The U.S. and Iran have since reached a preliminary peace agreement, paving the way to end the conflict and reopen the Strait of Hormuz. But the deal appears fragile, its future very much in flux. While it all plays out, we will focus on some of the larger forces at work. I started the conversation by asking Zakaria how the second Trump presidency has compared to his earlier expectations.
11: Dramatically different, mainly because the first term and the second term have been so different. We can see in retrospect that Trump didn't expect to win the first time around, got into office in a hurry, was somewhat nervous about the idea of governing, and in a way delegated authority to a series of people. And all these people, it turns out, act as great constraints on Trump. So Gary Cohen tells us that twice, I think, Trump wanted to do what he did with Liberation Day tariffs, and Cohen persuaded him not to. Jim Mattis has pointed out that Trump said he wanted to attack Iran, and Mattis said that's a really dumb idea and explained why. So I
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11: So Gary Cohen tells us that twice, I think, Trump wanted to do what he did with Liberation Day tariffs, and Cohen persuaded him not to. Jim Mattis has pointed out that Trump said he wanted to attack Iran, and Mattis said that's a really dumb idea and explained why. So I think what happened is for Trump, two things. One, it turned out for him, all these people were disloyal in the end because they distanced themselves or even denounced him after January 6th. And personal loyalty is absolutely pivotal for Trump. But the second is, I think he came to realize that's not how he likes to work. That's not how he likes to run things. You know, after all, he ran a small real estate company where he made all the decisions. There were no layers of bureaucracy. There was no institutionalizing. And that's much more what he likes. So if you look at the second term, it's all diehard loyalists, people who are slavishly loyal and obedient to him, no matter what they are asked to do. He just likes to wing it, do it on his own, be impulsive.
10: Fareed Zakaria's most recent book is called Age of Revolutions, Progress and Backlash from 1600 to the Present. So he takes a long view of geopolitics. I asked him to summarize U.S. foreign policy over recent history and what it will take to break some bad foreign policy habits.
11: The U.S. has to find a way to transform, amend, reform, and stabilize the international order that it created after 1945. I think what people forget is that the international order we created after 1945 is pretty much unique. It's the first time in human history that you have had this 80-year period with no great power wars, where you have allowed a single open international system economically to flourish and expand as communism finally collapsed. It has allowed poor countries to grow on a scale that they've never been able to grow before. It has allowed for the introduction of concerns about human rights. It's allowed for the introduction of foreign aid, all these things which really were never part and parcel of the international system before. So I think it's a pretty unusual, extraordinary international arrangement that Franklin Roosevelt conceived, Harry Truman and Eisenhower built. What we have to understand, however, is it's been 80 years. There's been a lot of change. Other countries want to be more involved. They want to be more powerful. It has to have that ability, that flexibility. But we shouldn't be trying to do what Trump is trying to do, which is basically abandon it and let it collapse. Because what will follow will be most likely the law of the jungle, which is what you've had for most of human history. So I would say that the intelligent reform, amendment, and repair of this international system so that it makes sense for other countries. Now, by the way, it does, right? China, for all its desire to, quote unquote, replace the United States, has grown rich and powerful under this very international system. And it is aware of that, which is why it is not trying to tear it down. It's actually the second largest supporter of the United Nations now, right? Which is amazing when you think about where Mao's China was only 40 years ago. It was a rogue revolutionary power. So what we need to do is to make sure that we stabilize a system that has been profoundly good for the United States, made us the pivot of the world, but also been very good for others.
10: Do you think nationalism on average is beating out globalization at the moment, or it's just interrupted it?
11: Oh, not at all. I think that the reports of the death of globalization are vastly exaggerated. Look at it this way. So Trump has, as a result of his nationalism, taken the United States and gone from being the most free trade country in the advanced industrial world to the most protectionist country in the advanced industrial world. We now have the highest tariffs of any advanced industrial country. However, if you look at the rest of the world, what they are doing is more free trade, not less. The European Union's response to Trump tariffs was to lower tariffs between Europe and Latin America, lower tariffs between Europe and India. Canada's response to American protectionism has been to lower the tariffs between China.

0: China and Canada, between Europe and Canada, between India and Canada. Some of these deals haven't been finalized. But what you see is the rest of the world trying to kind of re-globalize in a different way. Some of them are being wary of too much dependence on China. But what do they do when they think they're too dependent on China? They go to Vietnam, India, Mexico. Last I checked, those were still foreign countries, right? So it's a very interesting re-globalization. And if you look at the strength of the global economy, the ability to withstand COVID, the ability to withstand this oil shock, which is the largest energy shock in the history of the world, it is because of globalization. It's because you can shift sources of production so easily. So I think you're seeing actually the resilience of globalization these days.
1: Are you surprised the oil shock hasn't been even steeper than it's been?
0: Yes. And I think part of it is that markets are very sanguine, and maybe they will be right, but maybe they will be wrong. There was a lot of things people were able to do to quickly compensate for the loss of oil coming out of the Gulf. There was a lot of slack in the market. There was a lot of oil out there in supplies in various ways. That's all running short.
1: The U.S. has been producing a lot more oil and gas over the last 10, 12, 15 years generally, but the export numbers from the U.S. in the last couple months have just spiked through the roof, yes?
0: And that's the globalization. That is, when you can't get your oil out of the Middle East, there are other places you can get it. The U.S., Venezuela, Nigeria, and that's all very real. But it's important to understand the fact that we produce oil means we don't have a shortage of oil, but the price is a global price. So we and the average American suffers as much the increase in price of oil as anybody else. The people who benefit are four American companies. I'm exaggerating. Maybe 40 American companies, but the oil producers. But the fact that Exxon is making more money doesn't mean that the average American is doing better.
1: Can you explain why our federal government allows sitting politicians to freely trade stocks in companies over whom they have obvious influence and non-public information?
0: It's insane. The broader point to make is most people don't realize this. We have the oldest constitutional system in the world. And that's a glory, and we are going to celebrate the Declaration of Independence. It's 250th birthday, but it's also 250 years old, and it's an ancient Tudor polity and a constitutional arrangement. And it has many, many gaps and many, many weak spots. One of them, for example, is in most Western democracies today, the investigative judicial function, the Department of Justice, is set apart from and independent of the prime minister or president. Whereas in the American system, the attorney general is appointed by and serves at the pleasure of the president. That's not true in almost every European country. And so we have things like that. And one of these is we don't have enough laws that are kind of anti-corruption laws in various forms. But the whole nature of our system allows for this kind of institutionalized corruption. Look at the president's stock account, which is mind-boggling. I mean, he's 3,700 trades. And in his case, it's so naked again that he literally will go visit a company, buy its stock, and then put out a tweet saying this is a hot company and putting the stock market ticker of the company there.
1: Putting Trump aside for a moment, do you feel the U.S. is in, let's call it, a secular decline?
0: No, I think that the astonishing thing about the United States, and I often try to explain this to my European friends, is it's a country of enormous variety, variation. It's a ragged country, by which I mean, yes, the subways look dirty and the highways look like they've got too many potholes on them. And yes, we have no high-speed rail. And yet, look at the AI, look at the technology companies in general, look at the cutting edge of biotech, look at pharma. The U.S. is at the same time the most advanced country in the world by far and the country with the worst infant mortality statistics in the developed world. You have to be able to understand that contradiction. The simplest number I can give you is the U.S.'s percentage share of world GDP in 1980. When Ronald Reagan was inaugurated, was 25%. Since then, you have had the massive rise of the rest, as I call it, the emerging markets. China gone from essentially 0% of global GDP to 15% roughly. India has gone to, I think, 3 or 4%. All this massive shift in power. Do you know what the U.S.'s percentage share of world GDP today is?
1: I'm guessing 25%.
0: 25%. We have managed to maintain our market share. And the reason is, there are enormous parts of the U.S. that are incredibly productive. And in general, we are a much more supple, flexible economy. The things that Trump often rails against, the fact that we have let manufacturing decline so that we could let services and technology and all that boom. That's the flip side. But as a result, the U.S. is astonishingly productive, astonishingly advanced in many areas. It does, however, have that feature that there are many measures by which it is among the worst, if not the worst, in the advanced industrial world.
1: So considering there's been so much chaos, considering there's been so much, let's call it anti-democratic action at the federal level, considering that Trump and his family administration have self-dealt a lot, you still say the U.S. isn't in secular decline. Walk me through, in your mind, not the fantasy version that you would like to happen, perhaps, but the real version that you think will happen politically for this country.
0: I can't give you a pure prediction because so much of it depends on what human beings do. There's human agency here. So I'll give you what is my hopeful prediction, but not entirely divorced from reality. So Trump's very unpopular, which tells you that probably he will lose the midterms or there will be some setback. And probably I would, again, this is hopeful prediction, probably MAGA does not get reelected in 2028. And there is some kind of pendulum swing away from it. And I think a lot depends on how big it is, because that will determine how much people interpret it as a repudiation of MAGA.
1: On the other hand, the Democratic Party is not winning any approval rating wars either.
0: No, it isn't. But on the generic ballot, it's doing much better. It's leading by a lot. So let's assume that there is some repudiation which allows for some tightening of ethics laws. One of the things we've realized is there's just too much leeway in the executive power for corruption and abuse of authority, and that probably, as with post-Watergate reforms, you need another round of these reforms. Meanwhile, the U.S. economy continues to do what it's doing very well. I think China, while very powerful and extraordinarily impressive, has its own problems. It has demographic collapse. It has huge debt problems. There is too much government direction of the economy, which will have its own shortfalls. So you look at that and you say, who's the competition, right? Japan is in total demographic decline. Europe has turned into a museum. India is still too small to be a viable competitor. So the U.S. remains the least dirty shirt in the laundry pile. And I think we continue in exactly this kind of chaotic fashion. John Kenneth Galbraith said in The Affluent Society, which was published in the early 1960s, I think, he said the mark of the United States is private affluence and public squalor. And you know what? I mean, if it was true in the early 1960s, maybe people are hoping for a transformation, but we'll always be this ragged, uneven country. But I don't see a collapse. I think that for that to happen, you'd need a lot more to go a lot worse.
1: Galbraith was not just a well-regarded economist, he was also one of the most realistic, especially when it came to predicting the future. The only function of economic forecasting, he once said, is to make astrology look respectable. I'm Stephen Dubner. This is Freakonomics Radio. We will be right back to finish up our conversation with Fareed Zakaria.
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1: Let's talk about American electoral politics for just 1 minute. It doesn't take a lot to be dissatisfied with the current electoral political system in the U.S. So there have been many, many, many versions of gentle reform. What about a more radical reform? What do you think of the ancient Athenian model of sortition, which is a form of democracy with representatives chosen by lottery? This is how we choose our jurors today. I've always thought of this idea as a crazy old idea, like how would that possibly work? But I actually sat on a jury recently, Farine, and I was really moved and impressed with how 12 people who didn't know each other and probably wouldn't spend any time together outside of the jury room came together with a common cause, and they weren't specialists. They weren't chosen for their expertise in any area that the jury was engaging in. They were just chosen because they happened to live in a place where they were required to serve jury duty. And the idea being that rather than electing people who manage to win an election because of their personality or money or background, you're choosing actual representatives. I know that sounds crazy, probably even to a political scientist like you, but I'm curious to know what you think of it.
0: No, I'm actually a big supporter of the idea theoretically, and I'll tell you why. It solves one of the core existential problems of political science or of governance, which is the people who want to exercise power over you are by definition broken people.
1: The ones you don't want exercising power. Yeah. Same for co-op boards, by the way, in New York City. Now, let's assume that that radical a change will never happen. Are there pieces of that idea that you see as possible amendments to the way that we run our elections now?
0: I think the primary system is frankly a very bad idea. It is unique to America. Most people don't realize this. You're going to give the people the choice at the election, but the party itself should be able to make its own internal choice as to who it wants to choose. And the problem with leaving it to democracy, as the primary process does, is that in those kind of democratic contests, 80% of people don't participate. So you're getting the rule of the most fanatical, most obsessed, most ideological, often richest members of the public, totally non-representative. And if you think about what the old system was, that is often caricatured, the people call it the smoke-filled rooms, right? Which is the ultimate negative thing you can say nowadays, is to imply that there were cigarettes involved anywhere.
1: I think they were cigars. It's okay.
0: And what were these smoke-filled rooms? They were filled with mayors and aldermen and senators and congressmen and governors. In other words, the people who chose the candidates were themselves elected officials who had a lot of experience getting elected by the general public, not just by the Democrats, not just by the Republicans, but in general elections. And so they had a tendency to try to find viable candidates for the center. Now, when you have the extreme fringe on the left and the extreme fringe on the right choosing through a primary system, and when you have social media, so if the primary voter is 10% of the Republican Party or 10% of the Democratic Party in the most extreme, the people active on Twitter are 10% of that 10%. It's the most crazy people sitting in their mom's basements firing away angry tweets. So the whole system is geared towards the extreme rather than the center. I would abolish the primary system entirely. I would do something about money in politics, and I would end redistricting. And I think that those three things are all perfectly within the realm of possibility.
1: Economists now have enough data to measure a lot of the downstream effects of Brexit for Britain, and they're not very good, as you could imagine, but rather than being just political conversation, they're actually empirical arguments. And those same economists say that when you look at the Trump presidency and what it's doing to our standing in the global economy, that it's going to take a while. It's going to take 5 or 10 years before the effects can at least be fully measured the way that the Brexit effects have been measured. When that time comes, what do you think those effects look like?
0: So I think it's going to be not nearly as bad as Brexit. The U.S. economy is much stronger, more resilient. First of all, most important thing to remember, we are not a trading economy. one of the reasons that Trump's crazy tariffs, and I'm totally opposed to them, one of the reasons they haven't had that much negative effect on the U.S. economy is the American economy is a domestic economy. So the second piece is the Trump administration has been very pro-business in a regulatory sense. And I think that the left tends to forget how important that is. There's a huge boost to businesses to be able to depreciate plant and machinery and investments fast. It's a huge boon to business to have licenses happen fast, for the SEC to take its foot off the brake as much as it has. Now, there are dangers, obviously. Things can blow up. But for the most part, you just look at something like housing, right? Why is it that Texas is able to both build many, many, many more houses, but also build much more green technology than New York or California? It's because it has a lower regulatory burden and a faster regulatory process. The thing I worry about, the ticking time bomb for the United States, is Trump has turned out to be somebody who, like many Republicans before him, talks a good game about the debt and deficit when he's campaigning and actually runs it up massively when in office. We are now running deficits that are in the 6-7% of GDP, and it's going to go up to 8 and 9 as the baby boomers retire. We've only run these kinds of deficits during World War II. I mean, it was really 1942, 43, 44, maybe 3 years. So we have never seen this kind of spending.
1: There was that one short spike during COVID spending that was like World War II spending, but briefly.
0: Exactly. But then that spending came down very fast. And I worry that it's happening at the very same time that we have been abusing the power of the dollar, at a time when the Chinese are trying to figure out, can they make the renminbi more of a reserve currency? The Europeans are asking themselves, can we find an alternative to the SWIFT payment system so the U.S. can't impose these secondary sanctions on us, at the time that crypto is and stablecoins may become some kind of a challenge? So you're running these crazy deficits that require the rest of the world to buy enormous amounts of your debt. And yet you're making it so that your currency may not be as secure. And I don't think it's going to be replaced anytime soon. But we don't have that much experience with these things. Is it possible that the dollar is not replaced, but there's some competition that comes from a combination of those things, the renminbi, stablecoin, things like that? Who knows? It's a very dangerous bet to assume that everybody else is going to fumble and stumble and we will be able to run deficits of the kind that no superpower has ever run.
1: How can you best explain why the U.S. economy has remained so dominant and dynamic for such a long time?
0: I think there are three broad factors. One is enormous natural advantages. The United States, geographically, is built to be rich, by which I mean it has the most fertile agricultural land in the world, but that agricultural land sits right next to these extraordinary navigable waterways, the Mississippi River, the St. Lawrence River system. When you look at the coastline of the United States, it has, I believe, 3 of the best deep water ports in the world. There's extraordinary forests, there's extraordinary natural resources, oil. I think that's one bucket. The second is we have, broadly speaking, the most market-friendly system of any large economy. Probably Singapore and Switzerland are better, but of any large economy which tends to have a political tendency toward a certain kind of statism and anti-market forces, we are probably the best. And I think the third is immigration, because what immigration does is it gives you, and I mean historic immigration over the last 250 years, it gives you people who have an insatiable drive for success. I often, when talking to businessmen, when I make the point about immigration, I tell them all, you've all been incredibly successful. Now, let me ask you, put up your hands, those of you who think your children are as driven to succeed as you are. I have literally never had a hand go up. And the reason is children rationally react to the circumstances that they are in. The poor person in Mexico who's crossing the Mexican border on pain of death so that they can come and wash your dishes, that person has drive. And we've had that for 250 years.
1: You talk about selection bias. Those are people who wanted to be somewhere more than the others around them, or found a way to get there.
0: Exactly. And then the high end part is the particularly dramatic part. We think that America's lead in the sciences is some kind of natural God-given thing. Well, it happened, if you think about it historically, it's a very unusual recent thing. In 1933, Germany had won more Nobel Prizes in science than Britain and the United States put together. But what happens after 33 is Europe gets consumed in the conflagration of World War II. All the smart Europeans, particularly the smart European Jews, who were an absolutely central part of the scientific revolution in Europe, move to the United States. And the state in the U.S. after World War II starts funding science on a massive scale inspired by the Manhattan Project. Those were all completely unusual circumstances, and that's what produced the U.S. dominance. And by the way, you might notice all three of those forces are waning. We now have a real competitor in China in the way that we didn't because Europe had been destroyed. We don't have the exodus of Jews, and if you can add to it the Indians and the Chinese in the 60s and 70s, that is slowing because of the immigration crackdowns. And finally, the government is cutting spending on basic science. So that's a part that in the long term, that worries me a lot.
1: Last question. Tell me something, anything, that you, Fareed Zakaria, believed for a long time to be true, but realized that you were wrong. Something important that you changed your mind about.
0: Oh, probably the central one in terms of my worldview is I thought that as China liberalized its economy, it would liberalize its politics. And the reason I thought that is it's been true for every country in the world, really. One of the few iron laws of political science is that as countries become richer, not counting oil-rich states, once they get past $7,000 per capita GDP, they're almost all democracies. In fact, there's almost no case of democratic regression. Why did that happen? I think because two things. One, China is unusual in that it has a political system that is so, it's not a dictatorship in the conventional sense of the word. The Communist Party is so deeply infiltrated into the entire society. And secondly, human agency. The Chinese watched the collapse of the Soviet Union and they said, we're not going to let this happen to us. Xi Jinping's absolutely clear in his writings and his speeches. He says that when the Soviet Union opened up its economy and opened up its political system, at the same time, what they ended up doing was causing chaos and a collapse. And so the implication is we'll open up our economic system, but carefully and in a modulated way, and we will not open up our political system. And so far, they've been able to pull it off.
1: You are the best political science professor I never had. I learn so much from you every time, and I really appreciate your taking the time. And I also appreciate the hours upon hours that you're spending reading and talking to people to have so much information to deliver. It's a great bounty for us, so thank you.
0: You're very kind, Stephen, and it's always a huge pleasure to come on the show.
1: That, again, was Fareed Zakaria. His CNN show is GPS, Global Public Square. We will be back next week with a new episode of Freakonomics Radio. Until then, take care of yourself. And if you can, someone else too.
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12: Hey, everybody. 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It's 1 minute before 3 o'clock. 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
17: This way, if it works out, I'm going to take the credit. 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
18: It happens all the time with Trump. 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
19: It was the MOU heard round the world. From WNYC in New York, this is On the Media. I'm Brooke Gladstone.
20: And I'm Michael Loewinger. Also on this week's show, Israeli media tries to thread the needle on the Israeli PM's Iran policy.
21: Netanyahu said that the goals are to eliminate the threat of nuclear weapons and topple the regime.
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23: The Christian Zionist crowd want violence directed at America's enemies abroad and at Israel's enemies. And the America First crowd wants the violence directed at America's internal enemies, migrants.
20: It's all coming up after this.
24: Live from NPR News in Washington, I'm Janine Herbst. There's confusion over the Strait of Hormuz. Iran says it's closed because Israel keeps attacking Hezbollah in Lebanon. But Vice President Vance says there's no evidence it's closed again. Vance is on his way to Switzerland for talks with Iran over the ceasefire deal. Pakistan and Qatar are moderating those talks. Meanwhile, Israeli airstrikes in Lebanon overnight killed at least 16 people. Despite the U.S.-brokered ceasefire agreed to by Israel and Iran backed Hezbollah yesterday. NPR's Jawad Rizkala has more.
25: The Lebanese army, in announcing the soldier's death, said Israel's attacks were aimed at obstructing efforts to restore stability in Lebanon. The Lebanese army has been tasked by the U.S. with replacing Hezbollah, the militant group Israel is fighting. A Hezbollah politician, Member of Parliament Hassan Fadlallah, said the group reserves the right to confront Israeli forces advancing further into Lebanon. He rejected claims Hezbollah violated the ceasefire, saying its fighters were responding to an Israeli attempt to seize Ali Tahir, a strategic hilltop. Israel has made clear it will not withdraw its forces from border areas and has been pushing beyond those further into Lebanon. Jawad Rizkallah, NPR News, Beirut.
24: Meanwhile, the fighting is raising new questions about the future of U.S. diplomacy in the region and whether the tentative agreement between the U.S. and Iran can hold. NPR's Ron Elving says there's a lot at stake.
26: There's the fragile ceasefire that may or may not be holding for the moment. Then there's the fate of the MOU between the U.S. and Iran. There's at least a short-term chance for peace in the region. Then there's the future of the relationship between the U.S. and Israel that's been so important to both for almost 80 years. So now the Trump administration wants to dial back, make a deal, or at least start to make one.
24: NPR's Ron Elving reporting. A new survey shows half of all workers at small businesses in the U.S. are using artificial intelligence. That's according to the U.S. Chamber of Commerce Foundation, along with the polling firm Ipsos. NPR's Andrea Hsu reports the majority say they're using it to boost productivity and not to replace humans.
27: The findings come from a new survey called the Main Street AI Monitor. The plan is to track AI adoption at small businesses over time. The first report finds two-thirds of small business employees who use AI are using it to boost their personal productivity. Only 6% say they're using AI to automate tasks with minimal human involvement. The survey also looked at what people are doing with the time AI saves them. More than half are putting it into more work or better quality work, but others are working less. Just over a quarter of employees say AI is allowing them to avoid overtime, and just under a quarter say they're using the time saved on breaks and personal tasks. Andrea Hsu, NPR News.
24: You're listening to NPR News. Bolivian President Rodrigo Paz declared a state of emergency today to allow the military to remove road blockades and restore freedom and supply lines in cities around the country that have faced fuel and food shortages. This emergency measure lasts up to 90 days to ensure supplies can get through without limiting constitutional rights. The blockades have led to violent clashes, arrests, and injuries over the past couple of weeks. Some protesters are demanding Paz's resignation, though he has gotten support from the Trump administration. Buzz Lightyear and his pals appear headed to infinity and beyond in Toy Story 5. NPR's Bob Mondello has more.
2: As a fifth Quell in Pixar's most popular storyline, the new Toy Story movie was always expected to get kids out of the house.
3: Bunny, screen time's over now.
4: Okay.
2: The story of toys versus tech has already sold $71 million worth of tickets in North America on its first day, including previews.
5: We're going to need backup.
2: That should set it up for a three-day total near $160 million.
5: No way.
2: Easily the biggest opening weekend of 2026. Overseas ticket sales have also been brisk, so the worldwide weekend total is expected to top $250 million. Bob Mondello, NPR News.
24: In Raleigh, North Carolina today, the streets were packed with fans for a parade and a rally celebrating the Carolina Hurricanes as the new Stanley Cup champs. They defeated the Vegas Golden Knights last weekend for the title, and it's their second win. The first was 20 years ago. 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
7: 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I'm Michael Lowinger.
19: And I'm Brooke Gladstone. This week saw the long-awaited sort of framework of a deal to halt the Iran war and reopen the Strait of Hormuz.
9: A U.S. official tells CBS News President Trump signed the 14-point memorandum of understanding with Iran today in Versailles, France, and it's now in effect.
19: So what's in this MOU, as they refer to it? Well,
10: it is vague in a lot of its terms, particularly when it comes to Iran's nuclear program. The final agreement will confirm the provisions of this article. And so it is what we expected. It's punting the really thorny issues about enrichment, around the fate of Iran's nuclear stockpile, to these future technical negotiations.
19: The deal's financial terms are also raising eyebrows.
10: It does specify, for example, that Iran will be able to gain access to a $300 billion development fund. American officials have been explicit that the U.S. will not provide the funding for that, but that $300 billion figure is included in this document.
28: The details that I've seen so far look awful.
19: Republican Senator Bill Cassidy, unshackled now after his primary loss.
28: This will go down as a tremendous foreign policy blunder. Iran ends up stronger, our allies in the region are weaker, and Iran has learned that if they are willing to grab that Strait of Hormuz and choke it off, they can get the Western world to dance to their tune.
19: And Republican Senator Ted Cruz.
29: History teaches that giving billions of dollars to theocratic lunatics who want to murder us is a really, really bad idea.
19: Now, most conservative critics shrewdly stop short of blaming the president for the MOU's deficiencies, but they do drop another name.
30: The vice president was here, did a wonderful job on every outlet, but this is his deal. It's not the president's deal.
19: Brian Kilmeade, co-host of what's said to be Donald Trump's favorite show, Fox and Friends.
30: He can't do everything himself. I just hope they didn't let him down.
19: And here's prominent far-right pundit Ben Shapiro.
31: This MOU appears to be, just from the text, a disaster that does not achieve any of the actual signal goals that were set by the administration at the beginning. The vice president of the United States, the chief negotiator on this particular project, has not well served the president.
19: Joe Perticone, a national political reporter at The Bulwark, says it's clear that in selling this deal to the American public, J.D. Vance is being set up as the Iran deal fall guy. Welcome to the show.
32: Thanks for having me.
19: So tell me about the line in The Dark Knight Rises that this U.S.-Iran tentative non-binding memorandum of understanding reminded you of.
32: I thought of the opening scene in which the villains take over a plane while flying another plane above it. And before they let it fall to the ground, all of the henchmen are linking them up to the cables to escape. And Bane puts his hand on the shoulder of one of them and says, no.
33: No! They expect one of us in the wreckage, brother.
32: They expect one of us in the wreckage, brother. And he just kind of nods and falls down with the plane. And this is what's happening here. It happens all the time with Trump, is that he can never fail. He is only failed by others. Somebody either willingly becomes the fall guy, Steve Bannon and Peter Navarro literally went to prison for Donald Trump, or they become the fall guy because they accidentally walked into it, and then they find themselves with no way out. And it was very apparent early on this week when details of the deal started leaking, and you could tell senators, most of whom are longtime Iran hawks who probably wanted this war to continue despite the economic pain, that they didn't like it. And so I started noticing very quickly, Lindsey Graham, who's chief among these Iran hawks, said, well, the architect, J.D. Vance, and others, that struck me as odd because no one thinks of the vice president being the architect of this major deal. You would think if it's anyone other than the president, it'd be the Secretary of State.
19: And you also have observed that, you know, when these narratives come out, clearing the president of any blame for what he himself set in motion, it generally begins on Fox or on one of the far right-wing podcasts or something, and then it gets picked up. But you say that this particular narrative, pinning this whole thing on Vance, actually did begin with Graham in the Senate, picked up by others in the Senate, and then traveled on to the media outlets?
32: Yes, we've seen it a million times over when Trump decides he no longer likes someone in his inner circle. It originates on Fox, most of the time on Fox and Friends, the morning show, which he watches religiously. But this case, it was senators quickly moving to describe this as J.D. Vance's baby. And if we recall, in March, J.D. Vance was being reported as the lone skeptic of this military engagement.
19: Yeah, very consistent with his own America First policy.
32: Yeah, exactly. And this whole thing kind of came together really quickly. And it happened at the same time that J.D. Vance is out plugging his book. So J.D. Vance is making the rounds everywhere on all these different TV interviews. But because this is happening at the same time, every interview ends up being about this deal.
19: What did Vance have to do with this MOU? Did Vance have any input into this document at all?
32: Oh, he absolutely did. I just don't think it would be at all accurate or fair to describe the vice president as the architect of this deal the way the senators have. This is a team effort. Ultimately, the buck stops at the president. But when Donald Trump is president and Republicans control Congress, the buck does not stop with him. It stops with whoever they decide it stopped with.
19: Trump has been dropping Vance's name a lot when asked about who's responsible. Even when Trump was asked if he would be at the signing, which ultimately he was this week, Trump said,
0: well, it depends. J.D.'s coming in for it. He was originally going to do it. I'll probably be gone by then. We're having dinner.
19: And this isn't going to fit the requirements that previously senators like Graham and John Cornyn said would be necessary to stop the war, right?
32: Yes. I mean, before this war was started, the strait was open. And now we're looking at the possibility of Iran receiving passage fees or whatever Ticketmaster-esque language they come up for, tolls of whatever they want. I spoke to John Cornyn at the beginning of this war, and he said, yes, gas prices are bad, but we need to make the case thoroughly to the American people that a little pain is worth it if it means eliminating the prospect of a nuclear Iran, if it means removing their ballistic missile capabilities. Well, now we're seeing, as a result of this MOU, okay, they have to eliminate their currently enriched stockpile, but it doesn't necessarily impose strict enforcement of future enrichment of uranium. It doesn't necessarily address their ambitions for a civilian nuclear program. It just ends the current hostilities.
19: For 60 days?
32: Yes.
19: Maybe extended to 90.
32: They can keep extending it as long as they want, technically. It's just kind of a public relations band-aid for this thing.
19: But are the senators who have loudly said that Iran needs to do this, Iran cannot be allowed to do that, Iran can't get any money, are they going to be able to maintain that position without condemning the president?
32: I mean, I spoke to Lindsey Graham before we saw the text of this deal, and he said, you know, I sort of like what I've heard so far while he was pinning it on J.D. But then he said very clear, if they can enrich nuclear material, it's not a good deal. reporters were given the text by the administration prior to Congress. The details leaked out, which they said was fake. And then when they finally gave the official details, it was word for word the exact same. And we've seen that actually there is this possibility that they can enrich nuclear material in the future. So these hawks now have to deal with, well, do we review this? And part of that component of it is the language of it. A memorandum of understanding is very particular wording to avoid requiring congressional advice and consent.
1: And you suggest there's

0: nothing that Congress would like more than not having to weigh in. You've said there's nothing legislators, at least in this Congress, hate more than actually legislating.
1: No, it's their least favorite thing. They like confirming nominees. They like renaming post offices. Sometimes they like doing tax cuts through reconciliation. But beyond that, it's difficult to get them to really do things, especially this close to the midterm elections. Anything they do can be turned into an advertisement. A lot of senators I spoke to said, well, yes, you know, ideally you would want Congress to review this. By law, the Iran Nuclear Agreement Act of 2015 forces them to. Well, that's if it's an agreement. In the MOU, we see, oh, there's a relief of sanctions. It's not clear that the administration can just unilaterally issue sanctions relief. That might also fall under Congress. Democrats have said this is an illegal war. Nothing's illegal if Congress isn't willing to enforce the laws to begin with.
0: It's really important for Trump to make sure that the world believes that Obama's nuclear agreement was terrible. Just this week at the G7 summit, he was railing against that terrible deal.
2: What Obama did was he loaded up a plane with $1.7 billion in green cash from banks all over Washington, Maryland, and Virginia. They were stripped of all their cash. They had no cash to do payrolls. It all went into a Boeing 757, a wonderful plane, and they flew it

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1: He regularly said that Obama's golfing too much. Trump has golfed more times in his first year back in office than I think all the presidents combined since Eisenhower. Now, with this, he's embarking on this deal, which the JCPOA was about 150 pages, took years, had serious enforcement mechanisms, though not as much as at the time Republicans said they would have liked. And this is just more of a public relations document to end this war quickly, because it is becoming a massive problem, both financially for the United States in terms of how expensive it is, but also in how it's affected the global economy and gas prices and you name it. The JCPOA was a economic and nuclear agreement and a de-escalation. This is a end this war and stop the bleeding in the president's approval numbers.
2: And JD is just the guy who gets to be in the wreckage.
1: Yeah, wrong place at the wrong time.
2: Many have observed that it didn't help Kamala's presidential run that she was mislabeled the immigration czar when she was actually just charged with trying to find out what the roots of the problem were. Selina Meyer on Veep, she's told that she's going to be dealing with a very special thing for the president.
3: POTUS would like you to head up a program that is very important and very dear to his heart.
4: No, no, no, no, no. You do not do this to me. Do not say that it is obesity. Do not say that to me.
3: It's obesity.
4: No.
3: I'm sorry, ma'am, but you have drawn the fat straw.
2: So what do you think the consequences for Vance are of becoming the accidental architect?
1: So being the face of anything that is this monumental and horribly unpopular can be deadly for a career. And we can just look at Marco Rubio, the Secretary of State. He became the face of the 2013 Gang of Eight immigration initiative that failed. It was a major point in the 2016 presidential campaign, which Trump and others used against him. And he spent the past decade in political rehab to make his image better again, and it's working. So Vance getting slapped with the label of architect here can really hurt his political chances in a Republican primary.
5: If it works out, I'm going to take the credit. If it doesn't work out, I'm blaming JD. You better be careful, JD.
1: These things usually originate as jokes, and then they turn into, oh, we got to get this person out. And we saw it with Pam Bondi.
2: Oh, yeah.
1: She's very quickly gone. You can't really cut a vice president loose like you can a cabinet official, but you can relegate them to the obscurity of being vice president.
2: He certainly did that last time around.
1: I think Vance is still in a much better position than Mike Pence.
2: We've been talking about GOP legislators. What about the Democrats?
1: So I spoke to Tim Kaine earlier in the week.
2: The junior senator from Virginia.
1: He said, look, this has gotten so out of hand. It's not a direct quote, but he did say they're happy there's an off-ramp. And so their first thing they're going to do is, he said, we're going to compare this to the deal that Trump just tore up, which is the JCPOA. But also, they are very optimistic about the prospect of bringing an end to hostilities as soon as possible.
2: Mm-hmm.
1: He also made a kind of darkly hilarious comment where he said, the Democratic caucus is extremely unified with the exception of Senator Fetterman.
2: That's right.
1: That this is an illegal war. Yesterday, I spoke with Bernie Sanders, and he said, look, it's been my longstanding position that this war is unconstitutional. It's illegal. I'm happy that we can end this in any possible way. I also asked, if you codify an end to this war, does that negate the claims that it is an illegal war? And he said, I don't know about that.
2: One can say that almost every conflict in the last half century has been illegal in the sense that Congress has ducked having to authorize it. It's a military operation. It's a brief incursion, whatever you want to call

0: what looks and smells and quacks like a war, that certainly does not originate with Trump.
1: Yes, and there's the 60-day limit of military force to which the administration responded, well, it's not a 60 total days because some of the days we weren't dropping bombs. They constantly find these loopholes, and it keeps getting allowed because of the permission structure that Congress has created. And you can trace this back to Vietnam. But if you look at since the Iraq and Afghanistan wars, where declarations of Congress became authorizations for the use of military force, and now it's president just kidnapped the head of state in Venezuela.
0: Right.
1: And it's just like, well, that actually, that was a DOJ operation. A DOJ operation, not on U.S. soil? Okay. The constant, well, let's see how this plays out, it creates new precedent every time they do it. And each new precedent rolls back their Article I powers and grants more to the president, which the other party's never going to like when the opposite is in the White House, but it keeps happening.
0: Joe, thank you very much.
1: Thank you for having me on.
0: Joe Perticone is a national political reporter at The Bulwark.
2: Coming up, we look at how the Israeli media are covering the deal.
0: This is On the Media.
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11: And Gordon and Donna Crawford, who believe that quality journalism makes Los Angeles a better place to live.
0: This is On the Media. I'm Brooke Gladstone.
2: And I'm Michael Lowinger. As we just heard, the vice president is being forced into the role of spokesperson for the Iran deal. On his recent media tour, he tried to put an America First spin on it.
12: Now, I think it's important to say that while I do believe that this deal will be good for the entire world, fundamentally, we're worried about what's in the best interest of the American people.
2: Vance here on a New York Times podcast this week, responding to criticism from Israeli officials.
12: You've seen people in their system, Ben-Gavir and Smotrich, who've attacked the deal. And I guess my response to them would be, what is your exact proposal? You're a country of 9 million people. You can't just kill your way out of solving every single national security problem that you have.
2: The deal and this new tone have shaken Israelis and Benjamin Netanyahu's government, which has seen its relationship with Donald Trump deteriorate over the past few months.
13: We've had an amazing partnership. He's been an amazing prime minister. We have a little dispute over Lebanon.
2: The president at the G7 summit in France this week.
13: They say you can do a little softer touch, baby. You don't have to knock down a building every time somebody walks into it that's from Hezbollah.
2: The MOU calls for an end to Israel's combat in southern Lebanon, which is still occupied by Israeli troops. It also doesn't lay out a plan for a regime change in Tehran or stymie its use of ballistic missiles and proxy militias, a far cry from the total victory over Iran that Netanyahu promised earlier this year.
14: By and large, there's a disappointment.
2: Oren Persico is a staff writer for The Seventh Eye, an independent website devoted to journalism and freedom of the press in Israel. He's been tracking the Israeli media's response to Trump's rhetoric and the Iran deal, and what all this tells us about Netanyahu's political future.
14: The pro-Netanyahu media and the anti-Netanyahu media were convinced and portrayed to the public that we actually won on the first day. It's going to change the Middle East. We will remove all the threats from Iran, Lebanon, Gaza. And now that Trump has pushed for this deal, people realize that it's not what they were sold. All the horrible times that Israelis suffered for the past year were for nothing.
2: It's hard to spin this as a success for Netanyahu and his followers.
14: Right.
2: Over the last few weeks, President Trump has visibly been souring on Israeli Prime Minister Netanyahu. This week at the G7 summit in France, Trump said,
13: Israel's fighting Hezbollah too long and too many people are being killed. And you don't have to knock down an apartment house every time you're looking for somebody, because there are a lot of people in those apartment houses, and they're not all Hezbollah, that I can tell you. And I suggested to Israel to let Syria take care of Hezbollah. Because to be honest with you, I think they'd do a better job of doing it.
2: And earlier this month, when Iran threatened to abandon negotiations with the U.S. over Israel's actions in Lebanon, Trump lashed out at Netanyahu over a call and reportedly said, you're crazy. You'd be in prison if it weren't for me. I'm saving your ass, referring to his ongoing corruption trial. Everyone hates you now. Everyone hates Israel because of this. What the f*** are you doing?
14: I attend usually the Netanyahu trial. For the past year and a half, he's being interrogated. Usually there is a pro-Netanyahu crowd that when the court adjourns, take advantage of the situation and shout to him, we love you, everybody loves you. Last week, I shouted to him, Trump says everybody hates you.
2: Wow. What was the reaction to that?
14: They were just stunned and he left, like always. It does shatter the image of Netanyahu that he's this leader of international stature. Previous elections, they had banners of him and Trump holding hands as a sign to the voters that if Netanyahu wins, we'll have the biggest ally possible. That is just not the case anymore.
2: I want to talk about Channel 14, a pro-Netanyahu propaganda broadcaster. According to a recent piece in the New York Times, the leading figures of Channel 14 have been ardent admirers of Trump. But lately, they've dramatically shifted their tack and have started openly criticizing Trump in ways they never have before. For example, Yaakov Bardugo, a political commentator who's known to be close to Netanyahu, described Trump and Vance on air as modern Chamberlains, a reference to Neville Chamberlain, the former British prime minister who was known for appeasing Hitler. Another leading star on the channel, Shimon Ricklin, wrote that Trump represents total surrender to the Ayatollahs in Iran. Tell me a little bit more about this sudden shift and what you think it reveals about the changing relationship more broadly between the U.S. and Israel.
14: So you have Inon Magal, he's the biggest star of Channel 14, and he called Kushner and Witkoff Jew boys. That's a really offensive anti-Semitic word. And he called J.D. Vance a scumbag. There's a chief diplomatic correspondent for Israel Hayom, the Miriam Edelson free newspaper, and his profile picture on Twitter X used to be a picture of himself with Trump. On the morning of the agreement, on Sunday, it was Trump's birthday, and he published a double spread in the newspaper celebrating Trump, stating that Trump has really put America back on track. And later that day, when Trump announced the deal, he made a 180-degree flip. He took down his profile picture with Trump, even took the effort to tweet again, I changed my profile picture, enough is enough. If you look at another editor who edits an ultra-Orthodox magazine, he published on Twitter X an AI caricature of Trump accepting bags of money from Emirati-looking people and turning his back to the poor Israeli Jew sitting in the ruins of his house. They're really portraying Trump as a villain now. He's either so stupid that he was duped by his advisors, or that he is really a corrupt villain and we were mistaken about him. What they don't do is blame Netanyahu.
2: Yeah.
14: They don't think that Netanyahu was wrong to gamble really the strategic future of the state of Israel and its geopolitical standing on this president.
2: J.D. Vance said this about the anti-Trump turn in Israeli politics.
15: To some of these cabinet members in Israel who are attacking the president of the United States, the other thing that I would say is that over the last 3 months, 2/3 of the defensive weapons that have protected your homeland have been built by American hands and paid for by American tax dollars. The problem for Israel is not Donald J. Trump. And anybody in Israel who thinks their biggest problem is the president of the United States needs to wake up.
14: If you look at the next president, it doesn't look like there will be anyone like Biden, like Trump in the White House in the context of supporting Israel. And that might be even a good thing for Israelis in the long run. They might force Israelis to deal with the core problem, which is not Iran, it's the Palestinians. We might have to reconcile the Israeli-Palestinian conflict without the blind support of the U.S., and that might force Israeli governments to do things that they're not willing to do right now and were not willing to do for the past generation.
2: You mean making meaningful concessions to the Palestinian people?
14: Yeah, it sounds out of touch of current Israeli government plans and actions, but we might just not have a choice.
2: When we spoke to you in January 2024 for the first time, you talked about how the Israeli mainstream media barely mentioned any of the devastation and carnage in Gaza. Now, nearly 2.5 years later, I know there's a ceasefire. There continues to be bombings and violence. Many more Palestinians have died since. What does that look like in Israeli media?
14: The Gaza Strip is still a non-story on Israeli media. It's very difficult to even get basic information about what's going on there. This indifference to human lives has replicated itself also in Lebanon. When the IDF entered Lebanon and about 1 million Lebanese civilians had to flee their homes in southern Lebanon, Israeli media didn't cover it at all, even though there was nothing like the relationship with Gaza. I mean, these people from Lebanon didn't go into Israeli communities and massacre people just because they were Israeli. There were plenty of international journalists in Lebanon that Israeli media could rely on for good, unbiased reporting. And still, it was a non-story. 1 million of them suffered greatly from the invasion of Israeli soldiers and had no empathy in Israeli media or the Israeli public.
2: You're talking about the 1 million Lebanese who have been displaced since Israel's bombing campaign began, including 3,400 people who've been killed in southern Lebanon.
14: Yeah, if you look at what's going on in Gaza, Israel is supposed to be in control of 60 or 70% of the area. So you have a couple of million people who were very...
2: Who are crammed into a very, very small part of the strip.
14: Thank you. They were crammed to the strip when it was all under their control because it's not a large area. And now they have to suffice with 30% of what they had. And of course, there's no infrastructure, no housing, no education, no medical facilities. If I'm just looking at the Israeli TV channels and the Israeli websites, if it's not Haaretz, I wouldn't know anything about what's going on there. And because Israeli soldiers have stopped dying in Gaza, the coverage has become zero.
2: Let's talk a little bit about Netanyahu's political future. On Monday, he announced that he'd be running for prime minister again in the upcoming November election. But in a recent piece in the Financial Times, a columnist wrote, quote, Trump's Iran deal is likely to be a political death sentence for Netanyahu. He thus has every incentive to reignite the third Gulf War. He has bet his own and Israel's future on getting Trump to bring about regime change in Iran. That bet has exploded in his face. Rarely has a geopolitical roll of the dice gone so rapidly wrong. Do you agree that it could be a turning point for Netanyahu, who's managed to kind of wriggle his way out of almost every political bind he's found himself in to this point?
14: Yeah, I agree. But I have to add that he has to win in order to get out of jail. I mean, if he wins the next election, he'll be able to fire the attorney general and get a dismissal on his indictment. The thing is, he is a great politician. The days after October 7th, 2023, his closest advisors and allies thought that he'll have to quit. He won't be able to survive this horrible catastrophe. And yet, more than 2.5 years later, he did. I wouldn't put it past him that he would be able to win this election. If he does win, it looks like what remains of Israeli democracy would be destroyed. Because that's the only way for him to survive politically.
2: According to the Financial Times, Netanyahu's opposition has taken advantage of this moment to publicly scold him. Naftali Bennett, the right-wing former prime minister who's one of Netanyahu's biggest rivals in the election, said that he was, quote, losing control over Israeli sovereignty. Avigdor Lieberman, the former defense minister, called him Trump's puppet. Former Prime Minister Ehud Barak said in an interview with Israel's public broadcaster this week, quote, Israel is paying the price of Netanyahu's hubris and blindness and the price of the manipulations that he tried to pull on Trump. Iran emerged stronger. Israel emerged weaker. That is Netanyahu's strategic responsibility. He failed. Who are some of these opposition figures, and how seriously are you taking them in their chances in this election?
14: Most chances is either Naftali Bennett or Gadi Eisenkot, the former chief of staff, will be the next prime minister. But they are not very different from Netanyahu vis-a-vis the Palestinian issue or Iran. They have been critical of the Iran war because it didn't succeed. Not because it was started to begin with.
2: When it comes to a post-Netanyahu Israel, you don't see significant changes for the government.
14: Well, there is one significant change. Netanyahu is a populist autocrat who is trying to destroy any checks and balances that might diminish his power. Naftali Bennett, when he was prime minister, he didn't act the same way. Gadi Eisenkot doesn't seem like an autocrat so far. It looks like they might be willing to reverse the course of Netanyahu, bring back some more independence to the judiciary, the Supreme Court, stop inciting against the press. So in that sense, there might be a change. And that is an important step towards maybe changes that might come later. If you do have a vibrant press and independent Supreme Court and judiciary, a free academia, those are the pillars that you need for even further democratic ideas to flourish. That might be a step in the right direction.
2: Well, we'll be following along. Thanks for your work and thanks for joining us, Oren.
14: Thank you, Micah.
2: Oren Persico is a staff writer for The Seventh Eye, an independent Israeli website devoted to journalism and freedom of the press. As of this recording, the next round of talks about the peace process have been postponed after Israel and Hezbollah traded strikes on Friday.
0: Coming up, the ideological and theological rifts tearing MAGA apart.
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2: 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I'm Michael Loewinger.
0: And I'm Brooke Gladstone. Earlier, we heard about how conservatives dissatisfied with the Iran deal are channeling their discontent toward J.D. Vance. But there's another group of far-right wingers who have been critical of U.S. support for Israel and the war in Iran from the beginning, and they're more than happy to dunk on President Trump. Take Megyn Kelly.
20: Even when we launched this war, people like me said, Benjamin Netanyahu talked Trump into it, but Trump had agency. Trump made the call.
21: He's overselling this.
0: Former Fox News host Tucker Carlson.
21: Like it's an all-you-can-eat buffet in Atlantic City. Oh, it's going to be the best.
0: And then there's content creator Candace Owens, who often leans in on anti-Semitic tropes.
22: Donald Trump is treacherous. He is engaged in treachery with his Zionist cabal.
0: This group of Trump critics prefer to label themselves America First to distinguish themselves from the Christian Zionist MAGA cohort. But this current conflict, according to Matthew D. Taylor, a visiting scholar at Georgetown University's Center on Faith and Justice, has ancient theological roots, which are deeply revealing. Welcome back to OTM, Matt.
23: It's great to be back, Brooke.
0: You saw the assassination of Charlie Kirk as an accelerating factor in this rift because he was kind of a bridging figure among these camps?
23: He was really respected by both of these kind of factions, actually. He was very pro-Israel, would take meetings with Netanyahu, but he was also friends with Tucker Carlson. Candace Owens was actually the communications director for Turning Point USA and a very close friend of Charlie Kirk's until she got in trouble for some anti-Semitic comments and had to leave, but they remained friends even after that. Charlie Kirk was also very opposed to Nick Fuentes. And Nick Fuentes, who is Catholic and is an outright Nazi. I mean, I don't know any other way to talk about Nick Fuentes. And that was the barrier, the line that had been drawn in the sand of what was respectable within the MAGA coalition.
0: And then Tucker Carlson brought Nick Fuentes on his podcast.
24: Nick Fuentes, thank you for doing this.
25: Yeah, thank you for having me.
24: I wanted to meet you. I've heard about you.
25: I've heard about you.
24: So,
23: America First anti-Semitic influencer invites another America First anti-Semitic influencer on his podcast. News at 11, right? Like, who cares, right? But actually, in far-right circles, this was a huge deal because, again, Charlie Kirk had drawn this line to say that Tucker was inside the MAGA coalition and Fuentes was outside. And Tucker, even though he was close friends with Charlie Kirk up until his death, violated the Kirk line, moving the Overton window of what was acceptable to talk about in public.
0: I've also wondered how the Heritage Foundation fits in with some of these factions.
23: Well, I view the Heritage Foundation and some of these other institutions less as players in this civil war and more as the battlefield in the civil war. So, fascinating backstory. Heritage actually convened this task force to combat anti-Semitism, organized by Christian nationalists and Christian Zionists. And they produced this report called Project Esther. It's the little sibling to Project 2025. It was published a year after the October 7th attacks, right before the 24 election. And Project Esther outlines a plan. It says, you know, Jews have not really done a very good job of eradicating anti-Semitism, so we're going to fix this for them, and we're going to get rid of all this anti-Semitism on the left. And it outlines a plan that describes how we need to label anyone who is critical of Israel as part of the Hamas support network, this kind of mythical network.
0: That's a huge problem. Criticism of Israel is not the same as anti-Semitism.
23: I totally agree. And yet Project Esther was this force in American politics that became policy in the second Trump administration. Some of the planning team of Project Esther has said, you know, we talked quite a bit about whether we should confront Tucker Carlson and Candace Owens, these kind of anti-Semitic voices within our political camp. And we decided not to do that. We wanted to focus on anti-Semitism on the left. And in the process, they label any criticism of Israel as anti-Semitism. They muddy the waters on what anti-Semitism is. And in the end, the anti-Semitism task force that created Project Esther has to separate itself from the Heritage Foundation, because the Heritage Foundation is run by Kevin Roberts. Kevin Roberts decides that he's not going to give up his friendship with Tucker Carlson, and they're worried that anti-Semitism is making its way into the Heritage Foundation. And then all these staffers start leaving the Heritage Foundation over concerns that it has become anti-Semitic. And so that is the terrain of this battle, are these institutions that have been part of this coalitional mindset of holding together the different factions of MAGA. And the war in Gaza, the Charlie Kirk assassination, the war in Iran have just driven the wedge deeper and deeper into the very base of Trump's support.
0: You say that the path that led us here is long and starts with the birth of Christianity?
23: Yeah, you could start with the birth of Jesus if you wanted, right? Jesus was born a Jewish man in the first century. Almost all of his early followers were immersed within Jewish cultural and religious life. I mean, they go to synagogue, they follow kosher. The major argument in the New Testament is, are we still Jewish? Do we need to adhere to all the trappings of Jewish religious life, especially around Torah? And this becomes then, over time, and it takes a couple centuries, the fracture between Judaism and Christianity, what we often would call the parting of the ways. A lot changes when the Emperor Constantine converts to Christianity. Suddenly, Christianity goes from being this kind of persecuted minority religion in the pagan empire into becoming the imperial religion. And over the course of the fourth century, Christians are in the position of power. And the elements of Christianity that really love Judaism, that want to attach to Judaism, they are given an amount of power over Jews that they can exert coercive control. And the elements of the Christian community that have a deep antipathy and resentment towards Jews, well, they're also given more power and control. And this develops over time into these kind of two trajectories, both of them, I would argue, quite toxic in Christian-Jewish relations. This kind of trajectory of hatred and resentment ultimately we come to talk about as anti-Semitism.
0: You say that this group that comes to hate and fear Jews develop a formulation that Christianity has inherited God's covenants with the Jews, therefore the Jews are unnecessary, and the ongoing existence of Jews, you wrote, was a threat to this supremacist vision.
23: Yeah, the formal theological term is supersessionism. It is an idea of replacement, that Christianity takes over all the promises that God had made to the Jewish people. So Jews become perceived within the late Roman Empire and then into the kind of medieval period in Europe as an enemy within, that's not really to be trusted. And this refrain, this accusation, well, the Jews killed Jesus, he was their Messiah, and this charge of deicide then spirals out into all of this Christian animosity and fear towards Jews. I mean, the other kind of psychological fixation that early Christianity has about Judaism, part of it is this fear, this animosity, but part of it is also this attraction to Judaism, right? Because Judaism is still the religion of Jesus, right? These are the practices we see Jesus participating in. The stories of the Hebrew Bible are infused with this sense of Jewish identity, of Jewish practices, and of Jewish sensibilities. And so that's all also baked in to early Christianity. And so there's this other trajectory that emerges from that era of fracture between Judaism and Christianity that we ultimately come to call philo-Semitism, a seeming love and embrace of Jews. But again, because Christians are in the position of power, it becomes a kind of desire to control or direct Jews. And it often throughout Christian history has manifested in elaborate efforts by Christians to convert Jews, to try to win over some of the chosen people, and then to hold them up as trophies and say, see, we got one. We got one of Jesus' own people. So that legitimates all of our claims and makes Christianity clearly superior and supreme. And the major manifestation of that in the modern world is what we call Christian Zionism.
0: And those are the people who are closest to Trump now?
23: Yeah, this is the new breed of Christian Zionism that has really grown up in the last 30 years or so. The major person that we have to talk about would be Paula White Keene, Donald Trump's closest religious advisor, an independent charismatic televangelist and megachurch pastor. There's a kind of infamous video of Paula White Keene on her televangelism show having a messianic rabbi, a rabbi who identifies as Jewish but is also a Christian, rapping Paula White Keene in a giant Torah scroll.
1: And the scroll that we wrap around you is symbolic how God has right now protected your life. You are hidden in the Word of God. You are hidden in the Torah, God's teaching and instruction. There is absolutely nothing, Paula, in your life that will ever, ever, ever touch you.
23: And whenever I show this to my Jewish friends, they're horrified.
0: You're convinced that it's largely because of this extreme group of Christian Zionist advisors that Trump has been arguably the most pro-Israel president in U.S. history, if you say we define pro-Israel as giving Netanyahu everything he wants until recently.
23: Because of the position that Paula White Keene has been in as Trump's foremost religious advisor, as the gatekeeper of the White House faith office, she has stacked Donald Trump's evangelical advisors with people that I don't know another way to describe them other than to call them Christian Zionist extremists, in the sense that they are far outside the standard distribution, even of Christian Zionism in American evangelicalism.
0: So how does this relate to this other faction, the hardline Calvinists? That's Pete Hegseth and his ilk. They also support the war in Iran. What's their theological reason for that?
23: I would not call Pete Hegseth a Christian Zionist. What Pete Hegseth lacks in theological love for the state of Israel, he more than makes up in theological hatred for Muslims. Hegseth embraces more of this idea of Christian power and Christian warfare, the idea of crusades. He wrote an entire book titled American Crusade. I don't think that he is invested in the state of Israel per se, because that's not the strand of theology he comes from.
0: What about the reactionary Catholics? You wrote that a remarkable number of prominent America First figures associated with anti-Semitic content are Catholic, who have been major drivers of this rift within the Trump coalition, right?
23: Steve Bannon, Candace Owens, Nick Fuentes, Megyn Kelly are Catholic. American Catholics make up like 20% of the population. It's a diverse spectrum. But within that, there is this faction that has these more traditionalist sensibilities and that often accompanies indulging in anti-Semitism. Christian Zionism is basically a Protestant fixation. Certainly, there are Catholics like Joe Biden who are Zionists who support Israel for geopolitical or personal or friendship reasons, but it's not theological. In the teachings of the Catholic Church, there just isn't really a role for Israel to play. There was this real moment of reckoning in the Catholic Church in the 1960s, in the aftermath of the Holocaust, to try to grapple with the role the Catholic Church, that Catholic theology had played in fostering anti-Semitism. And this all happens at the Second Vatican Council. And one of the documents that comes out of the Second Vatican Council is called Nostra Aetate. And it's really a re-envisioning of Catholic-Jewish relations. There are elements of even kind of repentance. It made a huge impact in mainstream global Catholicism. The challenge is a lot of these reactionary Catholics that are more affiliated with Opus Dei or the kind of America First influencer crowd, they don't really like this set of modernizing reforms in the 1960s. They're hoping to push the church back into more of a pre-Vatican II mode.
0: Bring back Latin.
23: Oh, yeah, I mean, the Latin Mass. And so it's not coincidental, I think. They are not Christian Zionists. Right? That is not their theological orientation. And so they're not going to go extreme on pro-Israel. They're going to go extreme on anti-Israel and lean harder into anti-Semitism.
0: What does all of this infighting signal to you about the future of MAGA?
23: A lot of the America First crowd, they don't even identify with MAGA anymore. That has become the pro-Israel form of Trump support. I think it's wrong to think about this as though, oh, America First is the far right and the MAGA establishment is the mainstream right. It's all far right. When we talk about the American far right, it's not a question of who endorses the use of violence and who doesn't. It's a question of where they want to direct the violence. For the kind of Christian Zionist crowd that surrounds Donald Trump, they want the violence directed at America's enemies abroad and at Israel's enemies. And the America First crowd wants the violence directed at America's internal enemies, as they understand them, migrants and LGBTQ folks and the kind of enemies within. It's more of a blood and soil nativism, where a more Christian Zionist crowd, they're actually moving out of the conventional space of Christian nationalism more into a space of Christian imperialism, a model of American dominance in the world and of Christian dominance over the world.
0: What do you think the GOP's platform on Israel will be in 2028?
23: That is the question that this civil war is over. We see this in a number of surveys, both in the right wing, the left wing, the center is really moving against Israel. I think you're going to see a lot more anti-Israel sentiment in public, including among some Republican politicians. Tucker Carlson has disavowed Trump. Nick Fuentes has encouraged his followers, if they vote in 2026, to vote Democrat, to send a message to Trump. I mean, the anger, this hostility within Trump's coalition is very powerful. I will note, Trump has moved us away, moved his coalition very far away from the mindset of liberal democracy, more into the mindset of authoritarianism, of a central leader, a central party, a one-party state that grabs hold of the levers of power, maybe through a legitimate election, but then refuses to let go. And we already saw this in 2020 with the attempt to overthrow the election. And I really do think it's worth all of us paying attention to the factional concerns within Trump's coalition, because that may very well be the future governing coalition that is imposed upon us.
0: Matt, thanks so much.
23: Thank you, Brooke.
0: Matthew D. Taylor is the author of the forthcoming book, Defying Tyrants, Following Jesus in a World of Christian Antichrists.
2: That's it for this week's show. 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Travis Mannin is our video producer.
0: Our technical director is Jennifer Munson, with engineering from Jared Paul. Eloise Blondio is our senior producer, and our executive producer is Katya Rogers. On the Media is produced by WNYC. I'm Brooke Gladstone.
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9: Whenever the enemy attempts to advance into any area, the resistance will confront it. Of course, a ceasefire does not mean allowing the occupation to remain on Lebanese territory.
26: Despite a ceasefire, Hezbollah and Israel ramp up their fight. For Saturday, June 20th, this is All Things Considered from NPR News. I'm Ping Huang. This hour, the Strait of Hormuz may or may not be open. We'll have the latest. And a new book looks into the contradictions of Minneapolis, where liberal ideals meet deep racial disparities.
27: You're living under this system that shapes your life in ways that white families will never, ever know.
26: We hear about the World Cup joy sweeping through football-loving Texas, plus the secrets of long-living butterflies and some ancient history.
28: Goddess! Sing of the cataclysmic wrath of great Achilles, son of Peleus.
26: First, the news.
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3: Vice President Vance is heading to Switzerland for talks between U.S. and Iranian negotiators on ending the war President Trump and Israel started more than 3 months ago. He says Special Envoy Steve Witkoff and President Trump's son-in-law Jared Kushner are already there. Meanwhile, there is confusion over the status of the Strait of Hormuz. Iran says it's closed because Israel continues its deadly bombing campaign on the Iranian-backed militant group Hezbollah in Lebanon, but Vance says the strait is open to ship traffic.
11: No, we're not seeing any evidence that the Iranians are still closing down the Strait of Hormuz. It is going to take some time to clear those mines, though.
3: Speaking there to Fox News. Israeli airstrikes in Lebanon today killed at least 16 people, including children and a Lebanese army soldier, according to officials. This despite a ceasefire between Israel and the Iran-supported Hezbollah was announced yesterday. NPR's Jane Araf visited Nabatieh earlier this week, which is still a center of fighting.
12: There is an awful lot of destruction, including downtown and the historic Ottoman-era market, hundreds of years old. All of that was heavily damaged. We met one of the town residents, Najib Ayad, a little further into the city. He was returning briefly to see the damage to his apartment. There was the sound of artillery in the distance. You could see smoke rising. And inside, all the glass had been blown out, including the balcony doors. He's saying, you see that castle? See what it looks like? From his balcony, you can see the Beaufort Castle. It's a Crusader-era fortress on a strategic hill that's now occupied by Israeli forces. So he said that as long as Israeli forces are that close, he could never move back. There are now more than 1 million people displaced in Lebanon. Some had tried to return, but recent fighting has driven them out again.
3: NPR's Jane Araf reporting. Southern Europe is once again bracing for unusually high temperatures in the coming days following a record-breaking heat wave that happened in May and in early June. Allison Roberts reports from Portugal, one of the places where a high risk of wildfires is of a particular concern.
13: Temperatures as high as 110 degrees are foreseen in Portugal's interior, with more than half the country at maximum fire risk by Tuesday, with nighttime temperatures in many areas stuck above 70 degrees in a country where most homes lack air conditioning. Health officials are on high alert. Authorities are appealing to people not to observe the St. John's Eve tradition on August 23rd of releasing hot air balloons with open flames. Neighbouring Spain and France are also expecting unusually high temperatures, though meteorologists dismiss suggestions these could go up to 120 degrees. For NPR News, I'm Alison Roberts in Lisbon.
3: And you're listening to NPR News from Washington. A massive fire in the Dominican Republic yesterday nearly destroyed a luxury resort, forcing nearly 1,700 tourists to evacuate. The Viva Dominicas Beach by Wyndham is a popular destination for U.S. and international tourists on the Dominican Republic's southeastern coast. Now, the cause of the blaze is under investigation. Fire officials, though, say it apparently spread quickly because of wind and also that part of the resort's roof was made of thatch. Pope Leo visited the birthplace of Mother Frances Cabrini today, using the visit in northern Italy to highlight the Catholic Church's duty to care for migrants. Meanwhile, a new poll shows most Catholics in the U.S. say President Trump has been too critical of the Pope. NPR's Jason DeBrose reports on the findings of a recent study from the Pew Research Center.
14: 51% of those surveyed say the president has been overly harsh toward the pontiff, while just 19% say Leo has been too critical of the Trump administration. 16% of American Catholics say the Pope hasn't been critical enough. The Pew poll also finds that nearly 8 in 10 approve of the first U.S.-born Pope overall. Not surprisingly, Catholic Democrats and independents express somewhat more favorable views of Leo than Catholic Republicans. Pew Research conducted the poll in late May and early June in the wake of public tensions between President Trump and Pope Leo over the war with Iran. Jason DeRose, NPR News.
3: And I'm Janine Herbst. 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
26: This is All Things Considered from NPR News. I'm Ping Huang. Iran says it has closed the Strait of Hormuz over ceasefire violations after Israel attacked Lebanon again on Saturday. Vice President J.D. Vance is now on his way to Switzerland for peace talks with Iran, due to start tomorrow. NPR's Jane Araf joins us from Beirut. Hey, Jane.
16: Hi there.
26: So, Jane, this agreement between the U.S. and Iran, a memorandum of understanding, really, was signed just this week. And one of the key parts was opening the Strait of Hormuz, which seemed to have been done. What's the latest?
16: Well, for Iran, another key part was a ceasefire in Lebanon. That was part of the original tentative agreement with the U.S. So Iran now says the Strait of Hormuz is closed because the U.S. didn't hold up its part of the deal. There's a bit of dispute about that, too, though, because the U.S. military says 55 ships transited that strait today. To be completely honest, it's not clear what's happening there and whether the ships transited before or after the Iranian announcement. So just a bit of background. Israel and Iran-backed Hezbollah have been fighting since early March, but Israeli attacks have intensified and Israeli troops have tried to push deeper into Lebanon in the past 2 days. Israel wasn't part of that agreement between the U.S. and Iran, and despite a lot of criticism from Trump, it has made clear that it's not bound by it. According to Iran, though, it was the U.S. job to make sure that Israel adhered to that ceasefire.
26: And what has been happening on the ground in Lebanon?
16: Well, there were waves of Israeli attacks Friday that killed 83 people, including women, children, and first responders, according to Lebanon's health ministry. The Israeli military says Hezbollah killed 4 Israeli soldiers Friday. Hezbollah said it was targeting Israeli tanks and troops, which were trying to capture a strategic hill in southern Lebanon.
26: So a ceasefire was supposed to take effect yesterday, but that clearly hasn't taken hold?
16: It has not. It intensified again today with Israeli airstrikes killing at least 32 people, including women, children, and a Lebanese army soldier. The Lebanese army is supposed to eventually replace Hezbollah. And Israel says an Israeli soldier was killed today within Lebanon. The Lebanese government issued a grim milestone of at least 4,000 people, including hundreds of women and children, killed in Israeli attacks since March 2nd when the war began. Israel says 35 soldiers and a military contractor, along with 2 civilians, have been killed in Hezbollah attacks at the same time. Almost all the soldiers were killed in Lebanon.
26: Can you explain for us what this fighting is about and why it's so hard to stop?
16: Well, Hezbollah was created to counter an Israeli invasion of Lebanon in 1982, and it grew stronger than the Lebanese army. So now Lebanon has agreed with Israel and the U.S. to disarm Hezbollah. But Hezbollah's position is it won't lay down weapons while Israeli troops are occupying Lebanon. Here's Hezbollah Member of Parliament Hassan Fadlallah today.
9: Whenever the enemy attempts to advance into any area, the resistance will confront it. Of course, a ceasefire does not mean allowing the occupation to remain on Lebanese territory.
16: Israel's defense minister says Israel is destroying border villages, including infrastructure, to prevent 200,000 Lebanese from going home.
26: A lot of the fighting in southern Lebanon is taking place in the Nabatieh district, where you were this week. Tell us what you saw.
16: A lot of destruction. You know, pretty much everywhere we went, we were walking through rubble. You can hear the broken glass and the concrete. That damage included the historic Ottoman-era covered market, which was almost destroyed in some places, and a lot of residential buildings. We could see smoke rising and hear artillery. And from the balcony of one damaged apartment building, we could see the Crusader-era castle that's now occupied by Israeli forces. Near the market, we met Hanan Hamadi. She had repaired and reopened her little shop, and she was selling food and batteries, birthday candles. She said the town that she grew up in had suffered so much damage, she literally didn't recognize it. I find myself telling my mother, no, that can't be that neighborhood, or that can't be that corner, she said. People were coming back to assess the damage, but the mayor's office was advising them not to stay. There was no running water, no electricity, and certainly no safety.
1: That's NPR's Jane Arraf, joining us from Beirut, Lebanon. Thank you, Jane.
16: Thank you.
1: Many people are focused on watching World Cup matches, but in North Texas, the story is also happening off the field. For years, communities in the area have been building a soccer culture to develop players and the fans. There's a new podcast from member station KERA called When the World Comes to Texas. It looks at what happens when the world's biggest sports event comes to a place better known for American football. Ron Corning and Miranda Suarez are the hosts. Welcome.
17: Hey, Ping. Thanks for having us.
18: Yes, thank you, Ping.
1: So the World Cup has finally arrived in Dallas. You have hosted two games already. There are many more to come. I'm wondering what it feels like to have the World Cup in town. Miranda, do you want to kick us off?
17: Yeah, I was actually lucky enough to go to the England-Croatia game on Wednesday. Ooh. And the energy was really just unreal. The importance of it, the immediacy of it is so obvious. And then that celebration is spilling out everywhere else. Like, there's a free watch party for all the games pretty much every day at Fair Park in Dallas. And Thursday night at the Mexico-Korea game, thousands and thousands of people gathered in Fair Park to watch the game, to celebrate at this free event. So it's become a really big deal across the region.
1: So Texas is known for being football country, but on the podcast, you note that soccer didn't just show up suddenly with the World Cup. I'm wondering, Ron, what you've learned about the soccer culture that's been building in Texas.
18: Well, there are two things sort of happening concurrently, right? You have the business of soccer and sort of building out what that looks like for professional teams, and FC Dallas, which is our team here, and the youth camp and so forth, which is sort of fostering players early on. What we're seeing, though, is that the culture is very much in the streets and in neighborhoods in ways that we hadn't quite realized until we started having these conversations. Hugo Gonzalez is the director of street soccer in Dallas. He's a one-man machine, and when we posted clips of him, they sort of went viral with people saying he's a hometown hero. Hugo's the man. So we're starting to see and realize that this has been happening sort of under our nose, really, but we are so sports-minded and focused on football and basketball and even hockey that I think this is such a unique opportunity for us to sort of awaken ourselves and our audience to what's happening here with soccer culture.
1: Miranda, one of the people that you spoke with provides a service announcing soccer games for the blind. I'm wondering what goes into it.
17: Yes, his name is Elliot Stockdale. He is the founder of Hear Sport. And basically, his whole mission is to make the live soccer game experience more accessible to people with low vision. So, you know, when people go to a game, he's in their ear, not just commentating like what you actually hear on the pitch. He also has to keep in mind, what are the players looking like as they're doing it? Are there people holding flags in the stands? Are people cheering? Even after a game, like, are they lighting off fireworks? All of that is in his wheelhouse. And you can listen to Stockdale do it for us in the studio. We gave him a clip of a goal for him to commentate.
19: Towards the corner flag on this near side, jubilation from the players, smile across their faces, flags waving in the stands, red and white across a sea of flags, really, for FC Dallas. And they lead 37 and a minute gone on the clock. How's that? Will that do?
20: And the podcast hosts go wild.
17: Yeah, and in that clip, you can just really hear the difference, like I said, between traditional sports commentary and his very specific type of commentary. And that was awesome to learn more about.
1: The podcast is called When the World Comes to Texas. What was the opportunity that you saw in making this podcast at this particular time, Ron?
18: I think, Ping, we saw an opportunity here to not just cover the business of soccer in North Texas, although we do that, but an opportunity to really understand what this means for multiculturalism in North Texas, accepting folks from all over the world here, and then seeing people who are from other places, how this is really an opportunity for them to coalesce and be unified. They say soccer is their common language, and we saw that in spades.
26: Ron Corning and Miranda Suarez are the hosts of When the World Comes to Texas, all about the World Cup arriving in host city Dallas this summer. Find it wherever you get your podcasts. Ron and Miranda, thank you to you both.
18: Thanks, Ping.
17: Thank you.
26: Here's some ancient news. A Greek warrior fought in the Trojan War, invulnerable except for a tiny weak spot on his leg.
28: Goddess, sing of the cataclysmic wrath of great Achilles, son of Peleus.
26: That's translator Emily Wilson reading from the Iliad about the great hero Achilles. You know the next part. The Greeks defeat Troy, but invincible Achilles dies, shot in the heel with an arrow, right?
0: There's nothing about his invulnerability. There's nothing about a vulnerable point.
26: Barbara Caray, a researcher at the University of Lausanne, recently stumbled across some information that is hands and feet apart from the myth you might have heard. Caray says those old Homeric poems never say exactly how Achilles dies or that his skin is invulnerable. That story only pops up hundreds of years later, around the time of the Roman Empire.
0: The Roman version of the myth, we get to learn that his mother tried to make him invulnerable and he plunged him in the river.
26: And here's where the confusion originates. The word talus,
0: specifically the talus, which is the Latin word for astragalos.
26: That's what's used to describe the part of the body Achilles is held from in those ancient texts. In modern Romance languages, it's the origin of the word for heel. But talus in Latin actually refers more to the ankle.
0: Warriors are praised

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3: I'm Janine Herbst with these headlines. Iran says it's closed the Strait of Hormuz over Israel's continuing attacks on Hezbollah in Lebanon, but the Trump administration says it's open. Meanwhile, Vice President Vance is on his way to Switzerland for talks between U.S. and Iranian negotiators over the ceasefire deal that reportedly start tomorrow. The Ebola virus continues to spread in eastern Congo. Officials say there are at least 900 confirmed cases, more than 200 deaths. This particular strain of Ebola has no approved treatment or vaccine. And in Raleigh, North Carolina today, a parade and rally celebrating the Carolina Hurricanes, the new Stanley Cup champs. They defeated the Vegas Golden Knights for the title, and it's their second win. I'm Janine Herbst, NPR News.

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1: This is All Things Considered from NPR News. I'm Ping Huang. There is perhaps no city in America that's been more central to recent public movements and tumults than Minneapolis, Minnesota. The era-defining summer of protests sparked by the murder of George Floyd in that city, debates over race and policing reforms, and more recently, protests over ICE arrests, federal troops and law enforcement, and mass deportations. But Minneapolis's reputation as a bastion of progressivism doesn't line up with the history. At least that's the argument of a new book, The Cruelty of Nice Folks, Why Minneapolis is the Story of America. Justin Ellis is the author of that book. He's also a journalist at the news site Defector, and he joins me now.
2: Hi there.
1: So you're from Minneapolis. How did writing the book change your view of the city?
2: Yeah, I mean, that's honestly at the heart of the book. The journey that I took in writing this was one where I had to go back and think about all the things that I knew and also the things that I felt. I went back to write about George Floyd's death, and I felt that I was going to be writing specifically just about history and looking into the history of Black families, civil rights in the state, the treatment of people of color and marginalized people overall. And it's a history that aligns with the rest of America in terms of not just police violence, but when you see things like redlining and housing tools, you know, used to basically control where Black families could live in the city's borders, discrimination and segregation in schools. So again, you know, a lot of the things that are the same recipe that we've seen across the country, the part that I had to reconcile and work through in this

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6: I'm Janine Herbst with these headlines. There's confusion over the Strait of Hormuz. Iran says it's closed because Israel keeps attacking Hezbollah in Lebanon. But Vice President Vance says there's no evidence it's closed again. This is Vance is heading to Switzerland for talks between U.S. and Iranian negotiators tomorrow. In Ukraine, at least one person is dead, several injured, including children, after Russian bombs hit an apartment building in Kharkiv early this morning. And the National Weather Service says severe storms, also flooding, are possible over much of the plains and the Midwest. And in the southeast, hot temperatures and stifling humidity are forecast this weekend. Much of Europe is sweltering under a heat wave. I'm Janine Herbst, NPR News.